0: This time, we are on war against war. We fight today against imperialism, militarization. All our comrades have kafirs, and we are very committed with Palestine because it has to do with everything that is happening today.
1: Protesters joined from around the world. Anna is from San Francisco, California, and noted the difference between protests in France and the United States.
2: A part of a collective through my housemates called The People's Want, and we're here to support the workers.
3: Are you able to compare the protest in San Francisco and the protest in Paris?
2: I would say it's much more grassroots here than in San Francisco. San Francisco is quite like a production. It's like your permits and, you know, like everyone's very, it feels more rehearsed than in Paris, and if that makes sense.
1: Union organizers say they counted roughly 300,000 participants across France and 100,000 protesters in Paris alone. Police sources reported numbers a quarter of that size. No violent event has been reported. The police stayed in the back streets with their vehicles and didn't interfere in the march. In Paris, I'm Dorothy Schaefer, Pacifica Radio, KPFA.
4: The documentary, Without Shade, Without Rest, illustrates how farm workers in Florida are exposed to extreme temperatures. Workers and activists, including We Count and the Coalition of Imokal, or Immokalee workers, are fighting for legal protection. WMNF's Juanita Hurtado Huerfano reports the film has been making the rounds across Florida, including opening the May Day demonstration in Coral Gables.
5: The documentary begins with the death of Jose Delgado, a farm worker in Miami-Dade due to heat stroke. It inspired the campaign Que Calor, pushed by the organization We Count. Claudia Navarro, co-director of We Count, spoke at the screening in Tampa.
6: The workers are at the forefront facing climate adaptation, right? I think like all of these crises are compounding. We're not just talking about a worker who experiences extreme heat outdoors. What happens when he goes home or they go home and they don't have air conditioning because their landlord doesn't care enough to repair it? And so what happens when your body over a long period of time can't actually cool down?
5: The film then follows WeCount's fight for a countywide heat ordinance in Miami-Dade, which stalled in 2024 when the Florida legislature passed a preemptive bill. The bill banned local municipalities from imposing any heat regulations. WeCount partnered then with the Coalition of Imokal Workers, which had developed the Fair Food Program. It works as a contract between big retail companies like Walmart and farm workers. Companies agree to only buy produce from farmers and industries that abide by the heat regulations, worker protections, and code of conduct set by the coalition. These include water, shading, and heat breaks when temperatures go above 90 degrees.
6: To die in extreme heat is 100% preventable.
5: For Lupe Gonzalez, the Fair Food Program is about righting the historical abuse of agricultural workers. Her answers were translated by Marcos Martins.
7: And as workers, we have seen and we have been victims of abuses such as wage theft, sexual harassment, and even in extreme cases, modern-day slavery in the agriculture industry.
5: They currently have agreements with 14 retail companies, many of which were achieved through protests and boycotts over the course of 14 years. We Count and the Coalition of Imokal Workers are pushing for increased protections in the plant nursery industry. Last Friday, We Count participated in the National May Day demonstration.
8: Yes, we can. Yes, we can.
5: Board member and plant nursery worker Alejandro Perez Gonzalez spoke at the protest. His answers were translated by an attendee.
9: Tristemente, 140 años más tarde, seguimos en la calle.
10: On a day like today, a movement was filled under the slogan, 8 work hours, 8 hours of leisure and 8 hours of rest. Those workers sought to put an end to their abuse and mistreatments. Sadly, 140 years later, we are still in the street with some of the same demand.
5: According to WeCount, Florida produces 70% of the country's indoor foliage, making it a $50 billion industry that relies mostly on immigrant labor with very few protections.
9: Pero detrás de estas plantas bonitas, hay otra realidad. Para nosotros trabajar.
10: Behind these beautiful plants, like a very different reality. In many plant nurseries, we, the workers, are enduring an immense amount of suffering. We work under extreme heat without being allowed to drink water. They don't pay us enough. Our lunch breaks are not respected because we go hungry. We are forced to work shifts lasting more than 10 hours. We suffer from waste, intimidation, and even retaliation. This is the sad reality for thousands of nursery workers. But we know that we are essential and we deserve respect. Without us, these companies would not have a single dollar. Without us, there would be no plant in any of these stores. Where would they make their profit without the labor of our hand?
5: The campaign pushes for what they called a worker-driven social responsibility model. It aims for retailers like IKEA, Whole Foods, and Home Depot to sign agreements similar to those developed by the Fair Food Program that guarantee independent enforcement and a worker-created code of conduct. To learn more about the campaign, you can visit we-count.org/planting justice. For Pacifica, I'm Juanita Hurtado Huérfano in Tampa.
4: 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I'm Stephanie Schubert from Pacifica Network, and today we are hearing a collage of voices from Pacifica's live reporting on May 1st, or May Day, a day of solidarity of workers, educators, and communities. We just heard from demonstrators in Paris and Immokalee workers in Florida. Now, we will hear from musicians, nurses, and teachers. Let's go to New York.
11: This is Jeannie Hopper for Pacifica Network News with a special May Day cultural report. We love our music, but far fewer of us think about what it actually takes for the people who make it to survive. Beneath the playlists and polished platforms, independent musicians are being squeezed, caught in the tectonic shifts of the gig economy, paid fractions of a penny by streaming giants like Spotify, and facing a new wave of disruption from artificial intelligence or AI. And unlike many other workers, most independent musicians have little to no union representation, leaving them with even less power to negotiate fair pay or protect their work. For many artists, this isn't just an industry shakeup. It is a fight against starvation wages and for the future of creative labor itself. But musicians aren't staying quiet. They're organizing. I spoke with musician and activist Mark Rebo, a founder of the Music Workers Alliance based in New York, about their We Need a Union campaign and what it will take to win real protections, a seat at the bargaining table, and an industry where music workers can actually live with dignity. We started the conversation with, what is Music Workers Alliance?
12: Music Workers Alliance is a worker center for indie musicians. The mission is to empower indie musicians through collective action, which includes union type action. And the We Need a Union campaign is a joint campaign of MWA, Music Workers Alliance, and the Austin, Texas Musicians Organization, which was formed around the immediate need to do something about AI, but also around the more general need to create a union for independent musicians.
11: One of the points of action in MWA's We Need a Union campaign is targeting streaming services.
12: The switch to streaming has been pretty much a disaster for musicians. Basically, Spotify's 0.0038 cents a stream is a starvation wage, and the rest of them, there's a few that are better, but not by much. And Spotify is kind of unavoidable, as it has something like 700 million users, and it's international, exactly.
11: There is a legislative push championed by United Musicians and Allied Workers and supported by MWA to take on streaming starvation wages. But as Mark Rebo makes clear, that's a long road and only part of the story.
12: The terrible streaming rates are not entirely caused by the streaming services. It turns out that nobody can actually sell what anybody can readily get for free. And so the cause for that distorted market, for the devaluation of music, is YouTube and the other corporations that have benefited by presenting music largely without the pay or the consent of the artist. So why have they been able to get away with it? I don't want to get too into the weeds, but there's a law called Section 512 of the Digital Millennium Copyright Act, Safe Harbor, an exemption from liability. The onus is on the user, which is effectively unenforceable. Let's just say that the political cards are not lined up to change that at the moment.
11: Mark Rebo also emphasized the importance of collective action and the potential for unionization to improve working conditions and wages in the gig economy. Mark Rebo then went on to highlight the need for legislation like the Protect Working Musicians Act, introduced by Representative Deborah Ross of North Carolina's 2nd Congressional District.
12: Right now, Protect Working Musicians Act would be very important. It would enable us to negotiate with platforms like Spotify and with AI companies. It would enable us to negotiate directly with them. Right now, we can't, because we don't have a direct relation with them economically. They don't hire us, and we don't have a voice. It's not only that they don't hire us. Everybody knows that, you know, several rock stars have withdrawn their material from Spotify and spoken out publicly. But what no one has asked is, why didn't they all get together and do it collectively? We could have really won stuff. And the answer to that question is something most people don't know. If Taylor Swift had asked Neil Young, both of whom protested separately and at different times, if Taylor Swift had asked her friends to get together and join her boycott, she would have been in violation of federal labor law. They could have taken everything she ever made, everything she ever will make. They could have placed a gag on her, order on her, if she insisted on keeping on speaking out about it. They could have imprisoned her. So that's Taft-Hartley.
11: The Taft-Hartley Act, enacted in 1947, weakened musicians' unions like the American Federation of Musicians or the AFM by limiting their ability to pressure venues and protect jobs and overtime. It helped push many working artists into being classified as independent contractors instead of employees. For indie musicians, that's meant less bargaining power, fewer protections, and a much harder path to organizing for fair pay, despite earlier gains won under leaders like James Petrillo. AFM's president, whose aggressive strikes in the 1940s secured royalties for musicians.
12: That's what we need to work around. That's what sooner or later there needs to be, well, sooner would be better, legislation to give work, to restore workers' rights to organize. And the Protect Working Musicians Act does that for musicians in the limited but very important area of streaming platforms and AI companies.
11: That was musician and activist Mark Rebo, one of the founding members of Music Workers Alliance, an organization of, by, and for independent music workers. You can find out more about Music Workers Alliance, their We Need a Union campaign, and more at musicworkersalliance.org.
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13: For Pacifica Network News, I'm Jeannie Hopper, and I'm here with Emily Blau. She is a nurse that is on the picket line, RN, in the UMC Neurological Intensive Care Unit. That's the Neuro ICU. And just explain to everybody where you're at.
14: We are out on the picket line for a sixth time on the corner of Canal and Galvez in downtown New Orleans, outside University Medical Center. We issued an unfair labor practice against the hospital.

0: of Charity. Charity Hospital was completely destroyed by Hurricane Katrina. It was previously the public hospital. It's where anyone and everyone could receive care, not turned away for lack of funds. And so technically, spiritually, we are, you know, following that footsteps, but that's not necessarily the model of care that the hospital chooses. But we are an incredible level one trauma. We see everybody, people get helicoptered in as far as Mississippi, Arkansas, Texas, and all over, of course, Louisiana. You know, I would say we're maybe not as staffed as we could be to provide that care to all those people that come to us from all over the state. But particularly New Orleans, we are like a hub for like low-income people, for immigrants, for the undocumented. Like, we are, this is a safe place for all to come receive care.
1: What do you hope to accomplish?
0: Really, the easiest way to kind of think about the issues we're fighting for is the treatment of nurses. Ultimately, it comes down to, you know, how you treat your nurses is how you're treating your patients. The nurses are really, like, truly the face of the hospital. It's the person you're going to see the most as a patient. And if your nurse is burnt out, if your nurse is working two jobs, constantly working overtime to pay their bills, you're not going to receive the high quality care you deserve. And it's not the high quality care we go into this field to provide. And then, you know, that leads to moral distress, because you're like, you know, I've got six patients and I can't adequately care for them because I don't have the time or the resources to do my job well. And that's why nurses are constantly leaving the bedside. They always talk about a nurse shortage, but really, there's plenty of nurses with active licenses in the country and in Louisiana. It's just a matter of getting people to want to work at the bedside and, frankly, put up with the conditions that we have to in order to do this job. I've been a nurse for 2 years, and I can understand why people leave around 2 years. It really is. It can be really challenging. And we do it because it's a calling and we love it, but it is really tough sometimes to kind of deal with, like, the structural issues on top of, you know, the day-to-day issues of, you know, medical care. It's you know, literally just not having the equipment to do your job, things like that.
1: And lastly, what has been the response like being out there right now?
0: Yeah, people honking at us. We always get this. It kind of warms my heart. We get, like, school buses, UPS drivers, people like sanitation workers and, you know, fellow workers. We've got people from Freedom Road Socialist Organization. Some of the teachers come out. The longshoremen, like, it's really a moment. It's a nice, strong picket line for this early in the morning. I'm quite pleased.
1: Thank you so much, Emily, for joining me.
0: Thank you so much for your time. I really appreciate it. Happy May Day.
1: For Pacifica Network News, I'm Jeannie Hopper, and I'm with Emily Blau, RN, in the UMC Neurological Intensive Care Unit, University Medical Center, New Orleans.
2: That was Pacifica's Jeannie Hopper reporting. Now we move to Little Rock, where Pacifica Network's Ursula Rudenberg speaks with the leader of the Arkansas Teachers Union.
3: I'm Ursula Rudenberg, and I'm speaking with Roy Vaughn in Little Rock, Arkansas,
4: yes.
3: Vice President of the Arkansas Education Association, which is the statewide union in Arkansas,
4: yes,
3: for teachers.
4: Absolutely.
3: And you're also a teacher as well?
4: I teach journalism at historic Little Rock Central High, which is where I am right now. Here at Little Rock Central High, we hosted a walk-in this morning. Educators were asked to wear red for public education, and we gathered together as a group in front of the school and walked into our jobs all together as a show of solidarity. In my speech this morning, I talked about the indelible mark that educators, from bus drivers to cafeteria workers to our custodial staff, make on the community that we service every single day. And commitment and turn the tide for public education here in the state of Arkansas, even in the face of so much adversity. Our schools service every community in the city of Little Rock. Some of the challenges that we face include the LEARNS Act, which was put into place by our governor a few years ago. What we did not want are the vouchers that decimated a lot of our smaller schools. Vouchers pull money away from the public schools, and the public school sector is really suffering because we don't have enough money to really provide the services that we have been providing, even though we're being asked to do more for the students with less money.
3: How is that felt by teachers?
4: our school operating budgets, tons of teachers being laid off because they're shrinking the workforce of educators because we just don't have enough money to pay all the educators. So as educators start to retire, those jobs are not being

0: replaced. A lot of teachers are doubling up on their responsibilities. Our class sizes are growing, cutting what they consider non-essential programs.
1: You're also having a rally tomorrow in Little Rock.
0: Yes, at the State Capitol building. This event is going to be a celebratory event that actually celebrates the labor force of Arkansas. And it's going to celebrate educators, steel workers, police officers, firefighters, and all the other unions that will be represented tomorrow during the event. And, you know, when you come together, that allows for a lot more change to happen in the direction that you would like to see.
1: Thank you so much. I'm Ursula Rudenberg with Pacifica Network, and I'm speaking with Roy Vaughn in Little Rock, Arkansas,
0: yes.
1: Vice President of the Arkansas Education Association, which is the statewide union in Arkansas,
0: yes,
1: for teachers.
0: Absolutely.
1: Thank
0: mm-hmm.
1: you very much for speaking with me.
0: Have a great day.
2: 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Our contributors were Dorothy Schaefer from KPFA in Berkeley, Juanita Hurtado Huerfano from WMNF in Tampa Bay, and Jeannie Hopper and Ursula Rudenberg from Pacifica Network. 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

0: Well, this is the longest session I have ever been in my life, and my voice is about to fall apart, so I'm going to sing the last one. Rather, we are. I bet if I was to make a book right now about what that song was, I wouldn't make very much money.
1: You're right.
0: Which one is it?
1: Solidarity.
0: Well, all right. I mean, like that song. When the union's inspiration through the workers' blood shall run, there can be no power greater anywhere beneath the sun. Yet what force on earth is weaker than the feeble strength of one? But

In our hands is placed a power greater than their hoarded gold, greater than the might of armies magnified a thousandfold. We can bring to birth a new world from the

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3: Making contact. You're listening to Making Contact. I'm Lucy Kang. I wanted to share a story at the intersection of therapy, healing, and social justice. It also touches on a big question that I know I have, which is how to live within this political moment from a therapeutic perspective. And if you're wondering the same thing, well, hopefully this next piece will resonate with you too. It comes to us from the podcast Rework from the UCLA Labor Center. And it features the story of therapist Claudia Morales. I'll let her start us off.
4: More people are taking a radical approach to therapy. It's definitely not just me, but I'm just so excited to be part of this reclaiming of our healing. It is kind of like pulling back the curtain of how we've all been conditioned. And really finding the real medicine that is like community, that is connecting to earth, connecting to ancestral wisdom, like honoring the elements, protecting others.
5: I'm Saba Wahid.
6: And I'm Bina Hampapour.
7: I was so excited to hear that Claudia was bringing together social justice, mental health, healing, it's so needed. The past years have just been so difficult with Trump and the pandemic and war, and there hasn't been time to process. There isn't time to grieve as a society. I think maybe in general, American culture looks away from that, but then also everyone is so busy and has so much to do, and we've just had to just keep pushing forward.
5: Sometimes we're just running and working. We don't get to actually take care of ourselves that then allows us to turn around and take care of those around us.
7: When I heard about what Claudia does, it made me start asking myself, how can we do social justice-oriented work? How can we exist in this world right now and be okay? We need to normalize talking about these things.
5: When I think about what we're fighting for, is I guess we are fighting for better workplaces, but we're also fighting for time. You know, having time with our communities, having time for ourselves, and you can run, but that's not going to help us do what we need to do. We have to figure out how we can sustain ourselves over the long term.
7: In this episode, we speak with Claudia Morales, a therapist and mother of two who practices in the LA area. Claudia was born in the late 70s and grew up in Northern California.
4: My mother's Colombian and my dad is from Canada. For the longest time, she told us that he was one of her students and they just hit it off. And then I found out later on that they actually met in a wanted ads in a newspaper, which is hilarious. You know, it's like meeting online today and it's very normal and there's no reason to hide it.
5: When Claudia was growing up, she started to notice that people treated her mother differently from her father.
4: A lot of times it was the white people, the white families, you know, just kind of making a joke about selling drugs. Like no one ever questioned my dad, even though he was also an immigrant, but he's white.
7: Claudia has fond memories of visiting Colombia during the summertime.
4: Colombians are great at storytelling. There's even people who stand on corners telling and sharing stories. So definitely the sense of magical realism is very, very real there. They told us about this witch and a duende, which is sort of like a troll that lived on the land. But all of us cousins got so mortified that we all ended up getting injured that same night in different ways. And of course, my older cousins were confirming that it was the witch and the duende. Like, so my cousins treated me like I was always welcome there, but they did not hesitate to also tease us for being, you know, gringos. And in the United States, sometimes people would ask us where we're from, which is interesting to always be asked where you're from, no matter where you are.
5: Claudia had a complicated relationship with her mom.
4: I picked up on art from my mother. She was a professional artist. I do feel like it's such a strong foundation in how I see the world. She sculpted pre-Columbian sculptures. So for me, I also feel like I was raised by my ancestors, literally, because they were kind of always in our homes, in the yard. I always felt their presence, even though she would tell us to go to church and tell us all these Catholic beliefs. But I always felt like there was like a plan B for me through that. She's someone I admire very deeply because of her own rebellion of leaving Colombia, of leaving what was expected of her. But she also had a sternness and a rigidness. She would hit us, although it was considered very normal. So in the 70s and 80s and before, they were not respecting the humanity of the children or wanting them to be their own person, which in my understanding of more indigenous practices is not the way. Like in indigenous practices, everyone has a place, everyone can express their queerness or their gender expression. But my mom, you know, she espoused a lot of like homophobia, some white supremacy tendencies as well, just by even putting my dad on a pedestal, putting whiteness on a pedestal. But again, like, I feel like the culture always like helped me understand other ways. So on the records she would play, the cumbias, they would always talk about the beauty of Black culture, Black people. And so hearing the love of Blackness, the love of the African traditions, and even the African beats in the music nonstop was like a contrast. And it helped me understand like, no, actually this feels more right, you know?
7: Claudia attended Catholic school while growing up, and she went to church every week with her parents and her brother. But she realized at a pretty young age that this wouldn't be the place where she found community.
4: I had a lot of big questions as a young person, even at 11. So I brought some of those questions to the confessional. His response was so gruff. A lot of the message from the pulpit was, we're sinning if we're not praying hard enough. And I just couldn't fathom a God being so petty that we'd be punished for how we're praying. Like, as a preschooler, my mouth was washed out with soap because I didn't close my eyes during prayer. So I think I always kind of carried this like doubt about the adults. Like, what are y'all doing? What the heck? You know? But especially when I learned about the abuses, it just tore away my sense of faith altogether. Even though now I kind of reclaim some of the cultural aspects like candles and the rosary, in that it connects me in some ways to my ancestors. Now I really lean into the areas where I was taught to distrust. So my body, I was taught to distrust my thoughts. And so now as an adult, I really try to trust my body, trust my thoughts, and use them to benefit my life, like use them creatively, use them to lean into trust and compassion.
5: The church deeply impacted her father in his childhood.
4: He's come to a place of deep vulnerability where he's telling me about his childhood and how he was orphaned and how he was treated by the nuns, which was very abusive. But most of my childhood, he was as if he wasn't present. Like, he was there, but emotionally checked out. And I would even go to the lengths of like dancing in front of the television to like try to get his attention, like, hey, I'm here. But one thing he did do with us that always gave us ease and happiness, it wasn't through dialogue, but he would take us on hikes. So we'd go to Mission Peak. If you're familiar with Fremont, there's Niles Canyon. They have their own ghost stories in Niles Canyon, which was a lot of fun as a teenager to explore.
7: Getting out into nature gave Claudia a sense of connection and solace.
4: I went through a lot of grief in my teen years. So a lot of people close to me died very tragically. It made me think, like, what is the point? You know, I became very nihilist. So I started to really tune out of like school, and I would just leave and go to nature as much as possible.
5: When Claudia would visit Colombia when she was growing up, she loved seeing people express themselves through dance. In her teen years, dancing also became a way for her to process her feelings.
4: I would also escape to raves. It was like the underground scene in the 90s. So there was a lot of like warehouses. We'd go to like a donut shop to get a ticket, dancing all night, listening to the lyrics in the music that were about freedom and justice and unity and love. It was very useful. And just kind of breaking away what I grew up with. And even though I didn't know what I would replace it with yet, I think things just had to get shaken up in a way that I could assert some autonomy in my life. So high school was sort of a dud. I didn't graduate on time with my class. And out of rebellion, even when I got my diploma, I wore this like sparkly raver dress and jelly heels.
5: I love this image of her wearing a sparkly raver dress and jelly heels to her graduation. He's my hero.
7: Post-jelly heels, Claudia and her brother ended up in Colombia.
4: My mom didn't know what to do with me or my brother. We were just so lost in our lives. So she just sent us to Colombia, which I think was a great instinct. I actually hitchhiked all over Colombia with my cousin and my brother, and we got to learn even more stories about all kinds of people. A lot of those people that I met didn't have access to education, and I realized that I was sitting on some privilege. One of the people I met that was most transformational for me was this woman named Lati Sarai, and she was studying biochemistry, I believe. And she said, you know, we have our wisdoms, like we don't need this degree to live by how we live, but we need this degree to protect our people, to protect our way of life. That was a pivotal point for me to start to embrace education. And when I came back, I went to Ohlone College, which is in Fremont. It was a struggle, you know, but I did find a lot of support. One of our counselors would rap about her story. So she would rap about ancestry and about female empowerment. And this was like mid-90s, you know, so they were very advanced. It was the first time I had seen women be their true selves in a setting that wasn't a performance, you know, in the way that I sometimes had to see my mom kind of mask up around like white people or people she was trying to impress. I didn't see that in them. I just saw their authentic ways of being.
5: After that, she transfers to UC Berkeley.
4: My favorite class was June Jordan's Poetry for the People. She used poetry teaching to activate the students towards change and towards organizing and towards self-expression, authenticity, and holding space, and all of this that we don't normally associate with poetry, which led me to really feel that regardless of what avenue I took, there's a way to make it authentic.
5: I took June Jordan's class too.
4: What? What?
5: Yeah.
4: So you know, right?
5: It was amazing.
7: Claudia tried a bunch of different jobs after graduation.
4: When the market crashed, I decided to try my hand at flying. I went to the interview with a little like scarf in my hair, you know, kind of dressed already like a flight attendant. But once I started, you only get paid when the airplane is moving. So I felt like that was not worth it. Plus the way people treat you in an airplane is so rude. And I felt like I can't really be bothered with people's petty problems. If I'm going to hear problems, I want to hear like problems that matter. So that's what made me curious about organizing and therapy eventually.
8: I'm just jumping in to remind you that you're listening to Making Contact. 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And now, back to the show.

0: Claudia really wanted to be an organizer, but it took multiple attempts before she finally got a job.
1: I was trying to keep up with that director who was working 80, 90 hours a week. It was the culture, and it was really hard because I had my brand new baby, and I was happy yet to find something that was meaningful, but it was also really, really, really sad for me to be so separate from him. So I would have my parents sneak him to me, and I would nurse the baby. After having my second son, I realized like I probably need something that could sustain me better, but I also was finding that people would confide in me very deep, traumatic things. So that's what made me want to get my social work master's after I already had my two babies, which was very, very hard. We were struggling financially and just really having a hard time. And we've lived in places with like black mold and mice. To be honest, Veena, I think because of our financial situation, it felt like I was in crisis for many years, just trying to like hang on. At least education would put me on a trajectory to more stability.
2: Getting her master's in social work ended up being a really good fit for Claudia.
1: My program was very good at challenging our privilege and helping us recognize it and also helping us use it effectively, like helping us like to not be an enabler of the status quo, to be more than willing to challenge that. I was thankful for my education and my experience in organizing to recognize when I have to stand up against what is being asked of me and kind of like to answer to a higher calling. Once I had children, it definitely made my moral compass more crisp and my life journey more crisp and clear. Like, what is my purpose? I have to try at least do whatever's in my power to make the world a better place in some sense. If not for myself, then definitely for them, you know, and looking at their faces, I think just was very inspiring. It also really helped me become a better parent because I only had my mom's like reactive nature, which she would like explode on us. And through that educational knowledge that I learned, it also helped me be able to show them boundaries, but without punishment. And then also a lot of more positive reinforcement when their behavior is good. Like ever since, it really changed the trajectory of my parenting.
0: Claudia very much sees her work at this intersection of social justice and mental health.
2: I feel like it can't be understated how important that is.
1: It is tied to being more of a collectivist thinker. Because many of our problems in society are from oppression, colonization, and learning that the root cause of a lot of people suffering is very, very systemic and goes back hundreds of years through colonization. It made me really hunger for the answers, the solutions that are also ingrained in us, that are ancestral as well, that are our medicine. It made me see the parallels of my thirst for art and dancing and connecting through storytelling. That inner knowing that I have to connect with those aspects of my ancestry is what we all have, that hint, that longing, that desire to reconnect, which is tricky because I think in American society, work is centered so much and wealth, individual success. And so it's kind of paradoxical to help people heal from those things while they still want them. And I do too, if I'm being honest, because we all have to survive capitalism. We all want stability. We all need it. It's also led to so much isolation, so much burnout, so much like loss of connection to our own children, to our loved ones, and the price is too great, you know? So I think because I had that background in organizing, it was easy for me to approach therapy from a similar way. I always challenge my clients if they only want to benefit themselves, because that's not where it ends, right? Like when people only think that they are good and that's good enough and that's the end of things, they're really missing the point. in a neurological way. Our nervous systems are wired to connect. We know this. So this idea that we could possibly be well individually if others are suffering is problematic. And so the therapy work that we do is helping people acknowledge how to engage when others are suffering and how to use their well-being to support others. And so I try to use Paulo Freire type of pedagogy of the oppressed philosophy. So we're not having a transaction. We're having transformation together. And I grow from the experience, and so does my client. We grow together. We create it together. So it has to honor them. It has to honor their timing, their process, their brain, their experience. And I really like to use the client's own culture and faith traditions. Because of my own experiences, like in religion, just causing so much self-suspicion, I guess, and self-policing. One of the things I center is self-trust, and I have to be humble and treat it like they're the expert in themselves and let them lead.
2: Since we spoke with Claudia, I'm just asking myself, what makes me feel connected? What makes me feel disconnected? And what makes others feel connected and disconnected? And how can we tap into that more?
0: There's this big global thing that happened that literally disconnected us. And we're trying to make our ways back. But in this kind of new fold of the world, we know that it has to look different than it did before. In order to take care of ourselves, we have to also heal in community. And she recognizes that and brings that into her practice.
1: Trump's election itself brought a lot of pain, and Chirla called me in to do a healing circle, and it was a really good approach, in my opinion. It was too hot to be indoors, so we went up on the roof, and we were under the moon, and we had this circle, and it was just felt so perfect. Starting there, my desire for more and more and more community work has grown. I think one of the challenges of individual therapy is, although you can go deeper, sometimes it can feel a little isolating and it can feel that you're having this experience by yourself. Whereas in community, if somebody speaks on their pain, you can automatically feel understood. Obviously, the pandemic was very isolating, very painful. And so now I'm seeing that people are needing community even more and more and more. I feel like centering and including our grief for how we've all been lied to growing up and living in the U.S. in many ways about the American dream, about what our taxes were funding, about a lot of things. So just grieving, you know, I feel like it's a good time coming back to physical spaces where we can co-regulate is really valuable, and how we can feel aspects of joy and levity even as we're confronting our grief or sorrow or pain or our sadness, I think is very important, because one doesn't cancel out the other. You know, we need joy to survive and to imagine a better liberatory future. And we have to do that in community, because it's easy to fall into despair or paralysis or compartmentalizing, which causes just fragmentation and isolation and confusion that isn't beneficial to any of us.
2: How can we take better care of ourselves so we can stay committed to the work that means so much to us while also being okay?
1: I think it's really important to recognize what values drive you and to let that orient you during these times of deep loss and confusion. We've been conditioned to conform to things that might harm us, like ignoring our bodies, ignoring our physical needs, ignoring our emotional needs. Build in time for stillness, reflection, and your own creative practice just for you. Because a lot of times you'll hear a lot of your wisdom through that practice by either processing pain or identifying what you're dreaming up and how you want to imagine a liberated future for yourself and your community. Honor your humanity as well, and just the fact that sometimes we make missteps and that's part of being human, but knowing it's part of your discovery process of what works for you, what works for your community, what helps your relationships, what helps you be authentic. It takes a lot, you know, it takes a lot to be okay, but to not hesitate to tend to all of these aspects of yourself.
0: So how does Claudia follow her own advice?
1: It turned out that private practice has been offering me the most flexibility in terms of being a mother, in terms of like using art, and it's been the most fruitful and I guess intuitive that I could follow and connect with people that mean a lot to me and community partners that are friends. So it's really comes together in a really creative and beneficial way that also gives some room for rest. I'm still trying to rest more. The work in community mental health had me away from my children for many years, which was really heartbreaking. But even though they're teenagers now, spending time with them has been really wonderful. Just picking them up and just instilling a sense of connection and love in whatever way I can. A practice that I began doing was sort of like collage in a journal. And coincidentally, a sweet, beautiful friend of mine integrated this aspect of like calling in what you hope for, what you long for, which is like such an important practice, because I think sometimes when we have a longing, like something like liberation or equality, it could almost be painful to long for such things because we see so much suffering in the world. So she kind of taught me to create pages based on what I want and long for, dream for, desire, as it relates to not only my own life, but just our collective consciousness. And I'm looking forward to deepening that practice even more and somehow doing like immersive installation healing work. That's how I'm picturing it. And that's what I'm dreaming up. If there's any collaborators out there, hit me up.
0: I think there's a lot of different ways you can serve in this world. And I really just appreciated how Claudia really embodies her values in her work. Therapy in itself doesn't necessarily bring the things that she brings to it, but she made sure that her values, her politics, her spiritual guides, all of those things are a part of how she does that work. In many ways, as organizations, as individuals, as colleagues, as family members, having all of those things in our approach will only make us a stronger movement.
3: That was the voice of Saba Wahid from the podcast Rework from the UCLA Labor Center, who hosted this episode along with Veena Hampapur. To learn more, head over to our website at focmedia.org. And that does it for today's show. I'm Lucy Kang. Thanks for listening to Making Contact.

0: As Ray Charles sang, "Them that's got is them that gets, and I ain't got nothing yet." Millions of workaday Americans today are wailing that blues refrain, thanks to price increases caused by Donald Trump's slap-happy tariffs. He gloated that by imposing import levies of $166 billion on foreign companies, they would be forced to lower the prices they charge us. But, Professor Trump, nearly all tariffs are passed along to us consumers, so you're raising our prices. Indeed, on average, his tariffs have jacked up costs for every American household by about $1,500 a year. But the Supreme Court has now decreed Trump's tariffs illegal, so those who paid them are entitled to refunds. Great! Walmart rushed to the front of the line, demanding a $10 billion refund, while other giants are demanding paybacks of more than $1 billion each. But wait, what about you? Those corporations had paid Trump's tariffs with money they got by raising prices for you and me. In short, we the consumers paid about 90% of that $166 billion out of our pockets. So where's our refund? So far, the only company that has publicly pledged to pass the refund back to its customers is Costco, while other corporate giants just wink and pocket the cash and run. For example, a Walmart executive simply announced that, quote, "We will certainly avail ourselves of any refund process." This is Jim Hightower saying, economists have a technical word for that process, stealing. The Walmarts jack up their prices to pay for Trump's tariff scam, then grab the refunds that workaday consumers are owed. As Ray Charles sang in another blues number, "Why do you treat me so mean?" The Hightower Radio Lowdown is made possible by you subscribers to Jim Hightower's Lowdown on Substack. 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
2: These measures are a broader part of an authoritarian playbook. This is not about LGBTI people. This is about restricting civil society, controlling education, attacking independent media, and using minorities as symbols of national decline or foreign influence. So it's not only an LGBTI rights issue, it's also a democracy issue. The danger is that these laws become normalized, that these governments learn they can attack LGBTI people, wait out the criticism, and then move on. So democratic institutions need to respond early, consistently, and publicly. And the question also needs to be asked, who is the foreign interferer here? It's not LGBTI people.
3: Welcome to This Way Out, the international LGBTQ radio magazine. I'm Brian DeShazer. Russia escalates its anti-LGBTQ crackdown. A U.S. court upholds West Virginia's ban on Medicaid coverage for gender-affirming care. Idaho's strict bathroom law is challenged. World Cup travel warnings raise safety concerns. Pope Leo XIV urges unity amid same-sex marriage debates. And Ebony Joseph reports on the rise of anti-LGBTQ laws around the world. All that and more now that you found This Way Out.
4: I'm Joe Bainline.
5: And I'm Tanya King Perry.
4: With News Wrap, a summary of some of the news in or affecting LGBTQ communities around the world for the week ending May 1st, 2026. Russia is expanding its campaign against civil society and independent organizing, as LGBTQ groups say the courts have labeled them as extremists. According to Reuters, local media reported that Russia's investigative committee also raided the Moscow offices of publisher Exmo. However, in a statement released April 29th, Exmo denied that raids took place, but said that four employees were taken in for questioning. The Moscow Community Center for LGBT Plus Initiatives and ParnaPlus, a website that reports on LGBT rights and health issues, said they would continue operating despite the rulings. ParnaPlus said in an online statement that, "We view this as yet another step toward criminalizing LGBTQ visibility, independent journalism, and any public solidarity with the community in Russia." This follows a global trend of so-called anti-LGBT propaganda laws, which are usually falsely promoted as traditional value or child protection laws. In 2023, Russia enacted a sweeping span of legislation criminalizing what it calls the LGBTQ movement, outlawing everything from advocacy and literature to public gatherings and sharing pride-related symbols. These rules banned gender-affirming care and rights, annulling marriages involving transgender people, and banning transgender individuals from adopting children. They also tightened online censorship, restricting discussions about sexual orientation, and requiring age verification to access sites that discussed anything related to queer people, from global news and policy to community support and health care. Nearby countries like Belarus and Hungary followed suit, enacting their own anti-LGBT propaganda laws in an attempt to silence queer voices. The European Union recently ruled that Hungary's law was in violation of human rights and the Union's treaty, applying pressure on the newly elected Prime Minister Viktor Orban to repeal it.
6: A new federal court ruling could reshape access to gender-affirming care across the United States. An appeals court has upheld West Virginia's ban on Medicaid coverage for gender-affirming surgeries for adults. The decision reverses a lower court ruling that found the policy discriminatory. Medicaid is a joint federal and state program that provides free or low-cost health coverage to millions of Americans with limited income and resources. Judges say the law applies to specific procedures, not a protected class, arguing the state is within its rights to limit what Medicaid covers. The ruling builds on last year's Supreme Court decision to uphold Tennessee's ban on gender-affirming care for minors, extending that legal reasoning into adult health care. Advocates warn the impact could go far beyond West Virginia, emboldening other states to pursue similar restrictions and even influence private insurers deciding what care to cover. Gender-affirming care is widely recognized by major medical organizations as essential treatment linked to improved mental health outcomes. The plaintiffs are now asking for a rehearing as the case becomes an early test on how far courts may go in limiting access to transgender health care nationwide.
4: In Idaho, transgender residents are suing the state over what advocates call the most extreme bathroom ban in America. The lawsuit was filed in federal court to challenge HB 752, a new state law requiring transgender people to use public restrooms that align with their biological sex instead of their gender identity. The plaintiffs argue the policy violates their constitutional rights to equal protection, privacy, and due process, and could force them to avoid public life altogether. Under the law, a first offense could mean up to a year in jail, while a second offense could carry felony charges and up to 5 years in state prison. Idaho Governor Brad Little signed the bill on March 31st, International Transgender Day of Visibility. Over the past month, protesters staged sit-ins in the governor's office and bathrooms in the state capitol, leading to multiple arrests. Lorian Nettleton, a reporter for Idaho's News 6, spoke to Phil Tommen of Trans Affirm, a local advocacy group.
7: Just going to make it easier for just random people and law enforcement to go out of the way to harass trans people who are just trying to live their life.
4: The case comes as Republican-led states advance a broader wave of laws targeting transgender people in public spaces. According to data from the Movement Advancement Project, 21 U.S. states have some sort of policy banning transgender people from using restrooms consistent with their gender identity. Unless a federal court steps in, Idaho's law is set to take effect on July 1st.
6: A federal judge in Oregon has ordered the state to house transgender women in prison according to their gender identity, citing evidence they face a significantly higher risk of violence in men's facilities. The ruling stems from a class action lawsuit alleging systemic abuse and comes just days after the state agreed to a $295,000 settlement to a transgender woman who said she was harassed and assaulted while housed in a men's prison. Together, the cases highlight a growing legal battle over safety, rights, and housing policies for incarcerated transgender people.
4: Multiple human rights organizations are issuing travel warnings ahead of the 2026 FIFA World Cup. The event will take place across the U.S., Mexico, and Canada starting next month. Following the Trump administration's ongoing immigration and gender policies, Amnesty International, the American Civil Liberties Union, And the Human Rights Watch released statements advising attendees to be extra cautious as they may face arbitrary detention, deportation, or other human rights abuses, such as racial profiling, discrimination by law enforcement, invasive social media screenings, and searches of electronic devices, the suppression of speech and protest, and the risk of cruel or inhumane treatment, with some cases resulting in death. The ACLU is encouraging people to join them in contacting FIFA organizers to ask them to, quote, defend human rights, saying in a press release that President Trump's attack on human rights have been relentless, and this unprecedented evasion of accountability reflects President Trump's broader campaign to disrupt international law and justice. According to the U.S. State Department, upward of 6 million people are expected to travel for the event.
6: A high-profile custody case involving a transgender parent is drawing new scrutiny over how it's being portrayed. As we reported last week, the FBI sent a plane to Cuba to retrieve a 10-year-old child at the center of a custody dispute involving a transgender mother. But reporting from the New Republic suggests the case has been amplified with little verified detail and framed in ways that fuel anti-trans narratives. Federal officials said the child was taken for gender-affirming care, but reporting shows key facts remain unclear and it has not been verified that the child was taken to receive gender-affirming surgery, even as the story spreads widely online and in conservative media. The parent is still in federal custody and facing kidnapping charges.
4: Pope Leo XIV is making headlines after weighing in on same-sex marriage at a press conference on April 23rd. On his way from his recent tour of Africa, the Pope responded to a question about the Catholic Church blessing same-sex marriages.
8: First of all, I think it's very important to understand that the unity or division of the church should not revolve around sexual matters. We tend to think that when the church is talking about morality, that the only issue of morality is sexual. And in reality, I believe there are much greater, more important issues, such as justice, equality, freedom of men and women, freedom of religion, that would all take priority before that particular issue.
4: Father James Martin, a Jesuit priest and founder of Outreach, an LGBTQ Catholic ministry, whose mission is to, quote, celebrate and elevate queer voices and experiences in the church, said in a social media post that Catholics should trust the Pope's discernment.
9: Pope Leo is not in any way abrogating or rescinding Fiducia Supplicans, which is the Vatican document from 2023 that allows priests, under certain conditions, to bless same-sex couples. One of the many conditions of Fiducia Supplicans was that these blessings would not be formalized. The Holy Father's larger point is that to move beyond Fiducia Supplicans, right, to formalize blessing same-sex couples, would be to risk unity in the church. What seems lukewarm in some parts of the church is white hot in other parts of the church. And one of Pope Leo's most ardent desires for the church is for unity. Remember that his papal motto is, in the one, capital O, we are one. His perhaps even larger point is that the church is for all people, a church for everyone, including LGBTQ people, including everyone.
4: Pope Leo, the first pope of American descent, is widely considered the most progressive pope to lead the church and its 1.4 billion members, so far giving vocal support for migrants and the poor, aligning with social justice causes, and in some aspects, continuing the legacy of Pope Francis. Whether that approach leads to the broader recognition and inclusion of queer Catholics remains an open question.
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4: NewsWrap was written by Ebony Joseph, produced by Brian DeShazer, and brought to you by you.
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4: And I'm Joe Bainline. 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
15: 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If you got-

0: Around the world, LGBTQ rights are once again at the center of political debate, as a new wave of legislation criminalizing queer existence is drawing concern from human rights advocates. Earlier this month, Belarus passed an expansive law banning the, quote, promotion of same-sex relationships and expanding penalties tied to LGBTQ expression, following a trend of so-called anti-LGBT propaganda laws from Senegal and Kazakhstan to Hungary and Georgia. In part one of a two-part series, This Way Out's Ebony Joseph explores what's driving this global shift and how it's reshaping life for queer communities.
1: In our Africa, here in Senegal, we don't accept this homosexuality.
2: That was a member of Senegal's parliament. Last month, the Senegalese National Assembly passed legislation criminalizing the, quote, promotion of homosexuality and doubled the penalty for consensual same-sex acts to up to 10 years in prison. The measure passed with 135 votes supporting the law and zero against. 2 days later, 17-year-old Malik Ndiaye was stabbed to death in Dakar by a group of fellow teens who made homophobic accusations against him. The law, the violence, it's not happening in a vacuum. There's been a chilling uptick in the systemic criminalization of queer people's existence from Eastern Europe to East Africa and around the world.
3: In the last 5 years, I would say that there are a few different waves of hostile legislation or a few different types that we've seen. One is new criminalization of same-sex conduct in places where it was never criminalized before. And the Sahel region is the prime example of that, with Mali, Niger, and Burkina Faso all criminalizing same-sex conduct in the last 2 years. They were all former French colonies that hadn't inherited the same criminal laws as almost all the British colonies, and decided to criminalize at this point, in part out of kind of anti-Western sentiment. Then there are laws that are kind of doubling down on so-called LGBT propaganda or propaganda of non-traditional sexual relations. So that's what a number of countries in Central Asia have adopted or are considering laws along these lines. And then there's a set of laws that are specifically targeting trans people. So in India, for instance, the new law is backtracking on a previously fairly progressive law providing for legal gender recognition of trans people. So the new approach is not a criminalizing approach, but it strips away rights that were there previously and basically kind of reinforces sex and gender binaries. So that's taking place in India, but it's also taking place in some countries in Europe and Latin America as well.
2: That's Neela Ghoshal, the Senior Director of Law, Policy, and Research at Outright International, a human rights org that works with partners around the world to strengthen the LGBTIQ movement. Ghoshal has spent the better part of the past 15 years tracking queer civil rights and fundamental freedoms across Africa. They say the new legislation is a backlash for all the progress activists have made in challenging colonial laws that stayed in place decades after independence.
3: There was a period of time in which it seemed like in Africa and elsewhere around the world, things were generally headed in the right direction. There were obviously some places where they weren't, but overall, many countries were decriminalizing same-sex conduct. During this period, we also saw a flowering of LGBTIQ civil society. So new organizations popping up, people becoming more vocal, people speaking out in places where they had never really spoken out freely before.
2: But Ghoshal says fear-mongering around the shifting status quo made silencing queer voices

0: They want jobs. They want, you know, their farms to be productive. They want to not have to pay bribes to police officers or to schools. And politicians don't want to do the work of finding solutions to these difficult problems. And so they construct another problem that they say that they can solve with a stroke of the pen. We're going to ban this group of people. That's a lot easier to do than to actually offer meaningful social and economic development.
1: In countries like Ghana, Nigeria, Uganda, and Senegal, these laws have gotten stricter over time. But suddenly, similar laws started popping up in places they'd never existed before, like Mali and Niger.
0: There are people who truly believe that what they are advocating for is demanded by their religion. There's a kind of contradiction in their logic a lot, which is that, you know, they kind of say, we need to ban same-sex conduct because it's a Western import. And there's this convenient forgetting that Christianity is also a Western import, and that historically there was a lot of support and acceptance for sexual and gender diversity. So, you know, it's really important for organizations on the ground to do the work of reminding people of their pre-colonial heritage, and that, in fact, homophobia is a Western imposition. But again, that kind of education work is difficult to do when you can then be criminalized for promoting homosexuality.
1: Colonial legacy, religion, and political games aside, every expert I spoke to said the common thread that ties this all together is the global rise of fascism, and particularly the influence of the United States.
0: There is growing hostility toward LGBTIQ people almost everywhere, and that has been emboldened by the Trump administration in the United States. So I think that's why we are suddenly seeing a wave of new criminalizing laws.
1: From anti-trans executive orders to so-called family value proclamations, global power players like Russia and the U.S. often set the tone of what's tolerated and how far other governments think they can go.
2: We're seeing a new trend of colonialization, of imperialism, going from Russia, going across to Georgia, Kazakhstan, Kyrgyzstan, into potentially Slovakia, into Egypt. So one of these dangers is that these laws become normalized, that these governments learn they can attack LGBTI people, wait out the criticism, and then move on. So democratic institutions need to respond early, consistently, and publicly. And the question also needs to be asked, who is the foreign interferer here? It's not LGBTI people.
1: Gurchatan Sandhu is the director of programs at ILGA World, an international association that campaigns for the human rights of lesbian, gay, bisexual, trans, and intersex people. They say diplomatic leaders often negotiate these policies behind the scenes. But when one country goes too far, organizations like the UN or World Bank can step in with sanctions, hitting these countries where it hurts, in their pockets. The World Bank froze loans to Uganda in 2023, after the country enacted its Anti-Homosexuality Act. The European Union sanctioned Polish municipalities that declared themselves LGBT-free zones. Just last week, the EU ruled that Hungary's anti-LGBTQ propaganda law, which was framed as a policy to protect children from pedophiles, was a human rights violation and broke the union's treaty.
2: So funding conditionality matters, but it's only part of the toolbox. What we need is a full accountability ecosystem, courts, independent judiciary, political pressure, diplomatic pressure, support for civil society. That means a free and independent public education.
1: But the story doesn't end when these laws go away. Activists on the ground say changing the law doesn't always change daily life for queer people.
3: I would say it will be a huge disappointment, and being tired that even though we are working on the same things for many, many years, nothing has changed.
1: Anna Maria Linczowska is the advocacy and litigation officer for Poland's campaign against homophobia. If you've read the headlines, you might think Poland has made major strides in recognizing queer rights. The last so-called LGBT-free zone was removed in 2024. And in March, a gay couple registered their marriage in Warsaw, even though same-sex marriage isn't legal in Poland. They got married in Germany, and the EU ruled that all union members must recognize marriages performed in other states. But when it comes to protections against discrimination, there's still a long way to go.
3: Now we are in this very difficult point for us as an organization working in advocacy, but also very challenging because even the government does not agree how to implement the law, and we do not have any formal protection for same-sex couples, no recognition of them. We do not have any protection regarding the rights of children.
1: Lynczowska says that in this confusing legal environment, it's hard to mobilize people.
3: To convince people that if they engage, they can still make a difference. To not lose this hope. I think it is the biggest challenge. And also you must remember in Poland that for 8 years, between 2015 and 2023, we had a quite conservative and right-oriented government, which also had very big influence on public media. Because, you know, if you hear something from television said by Minister of Education or candidate for president, it is easy to repeat it because you don't have any shame. They tried to create it two images of Poland, one which is the one supported by the left with these all bad LGBT plus people, and the other one, which is based on the protection of family, protection of traditional values, and so on and so on.
1: Sandu says this rhetoric is a common strategy.
2: There are, in one way, some of the same kind of laws that we even saw during the lavender scares in the US or during the purge in Canada and in other parts of Europe, but just with a different face or a different narrative. The shift is significant because it makes criminalization sound protective. I also want to stress that it's really not about protecting children. LGBTI youth and adolescents exist. Adolescents with LGBTI parents exist. We need to say very clearly, censorship does not protect families and children.
1: Across all my conversations, one theme kept coming up. These censorship laws echo the tactics of past authoritarian regimes, from Hitler's Germany to Mussolini's Italy, where limiting speech was always the first step in expanding power.
0: Governments are trying to suppress the community so that it's not safe to advocate against harmful laws. So they're trying to basically preempt a situation where people can't come out of the streets and mobilize because you risk being arrested, you risk being subjected to mob violence.
1: It takes time to change the culture and narrative perpetuated by these laws, but when the fear and stigma subside, queer voices can finally be heard.
0: In both Botswana and Namibia, these were both countries that had decriminalized same-sex conduct between the previous election and the election in 2024. So all it took was one cycle of decriminalization to have the country's first queer candidates, first openly queer candidates. So that's, you know, really exciting and wonderful that if there is a little bit more legal and political space to maneuver, people will seize that space.
1: And that change doesn't happen from the top down.
2: You cannot defend LGBTI rights from Brussels, Geneva, or New York alone, or Vienna for that matter. The most important work done is being done by local activists, lawyers, journalists, parents, teachers, and community organizations. They need protection. They need funding. They need political backing.
1: And as governments debate laws and language, activists say the real test is simple. Whether the people most affected are safe enough to speak out, organize, and be heard. I'm Ebony Joseph for This Way Out.
4: Thanks for choosing This Way Out, brought to you by the nonprofit Overnight Productions. Ebony Joseph is news writer and producer of the feature report on anti-LGBTQ laws around the world. The report continues next week in part two. Joy Ladakun performed some of the music you heard, and Kim Wilson composed and performed our theme music. Associate producer Lucia Chappell has been taking some well-deserved time off this month. On May 9th, 2026, the National Lesbian and Gay Journalists Association, or NLGJA, is holding their Pride Press Prom Gala, honoring Southern California's LGBTQ+ history and celebrating the journalists documenting queer and trans life. The late Greg Gordon and Lucia Chappell, co-founders of This Way Out, have been awarded the Choi Masters Legacy Award for Visionaries in Media, presented in collaboration with the Los Angeles Blade. This award honors a journalist or news media professional whose work reflects a dedication to the craft of journalism and a commitment to setting the stage for the next generation of LGBTQ plus industry leaders. Congratulations to Lucia and the late Greg Gordon. Lucia will accept the award at the May 9th gala. She will be back on the air in a few weeks. This Way Out thanks the Kicking Assets Fund of the Tides Foundation, Julie Weisinger, Richard Merck and Brad Payton of Silicon Valley celebrating their 50th year together, and all the listener donors who make this program possible. 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
7: Welcome to Talk World Radio, a half-hour discussion of politics as if the people mattered. I'm David Swanson. This week on Talk World Radio, we are speaking with our friend John Rohr, peace activist extraordinaire, among his many titles, board member and treasurer at World Beyond War, where I also am employed. John is back, I guess you could say, to Turkey from the global Sumud flotilla that was attacked by the government of Israel in the middle of the Mediterranean Sea. John, it's good to see you.
8: Good to be here, David, and able to talk to you.
7: So, last I heard, you were getting on a sailboat in Italy. You were heading out into the clear blue water. What happened?
8: Well, I was on a small sailboat, maybe 13 meters, with a crew of seven, and we thought we had a week or two of sailing before we got near any kind of danger whatsoever. The water was beautiful. The sky was beautiful. I was learning the basics of sailing. I was taking care of patients who were sick and injured on my boat and other boats, and really enjoying things. None of us expected to have any hassles other than keeping the boats running and each other healthy when we were suddenly beset by some very mean activity.
7: We should mention that John Rohr is a doctor and active with Physicians for Social Responsibility, among many other things, not a violent person, not a terrorist or an anti-Semite or any of the things you may have heard about the flotilla from the Israeli government. So how did this flotilla compare to past ones? It was planned to be bigger than ever, right?
8: And it was. Last year they had over 400 people and I think 30 or 40 boats. And this year it'd be a total of between 80 and 100 boats and 1,000 people. So on this segment, we had over 500 people and scattered all over several kilometers of the Mediterranean and enjoying each other, and accompanied by a large Greenpeace and Open Arms rescue boats assisting us.
9: Wonderful. Should have been accompanied by the governments of the world and the United Nations, but unfortunately, you know. But last that I heard from you, you had made it farther than the previous flotilla without being attacked. And then the next thing I heard from you was a pre-recorded video that said, if you're seeing this, I've been kidnapped.
8: Exactly right. And I think I sent you another video just an hour before we were actually kidnapped, saying it's impending. When we first saw the extra drone activity over the boat, we saw a few drones one night. The next night, there were many more drones, so we just raised an eyebrow. And then suddenly, the radios jammed, our interboat radios just totally jammed up, and I knew something bigger was happening. Then we were still on our signal chats via the internet. We had links on all the boats for internet. And suddenly, half a dozen boats were out of touch. They couldn't rescue them at all. Then in the distance, people saw bright lights and what looked like possible boats being approached. At that point, I still thought maybe it was the Greek government interfering. No reason to think anybody was being hurt or anything. And then my wife sends me a link saying that the press in Israel was bragging about the fact that they were arresting all the boats. And at that point, we knew it was the Israelis, so we went into full alert mode. We had trained each other for where we would be in the boat, who would talk and who wouldn't, and how we would behave, and we'd have our life preservers on and so forth. And so we sat there for the next hour listening to the internet chat, boat after boat going out of response, and still didn't see much. And then out of the blue came a very large Zodiac, an inflatable boat with seven stormtroopers on it, and pointed lasers from their guns right at the heads of some of my comrades and said, "Halt." We had one woman still filming, and they put that phone, throw that phone, and she did throw it overboard. And then they immediately came aboard and told us all to sit down, and then examined us one by one, took our passports, and loaded us on to, they searched the boat thoroughly and then gave us our passports back, but put us on their Zodiac in an open frame stairway where seven of us sitting there with our life jackets on with no protection at all from the wind. And then this boat was very fast. It must have been going 25 or 30 knots across the water at night. And so it was quite chilly, and we got, after about a 35-40 minute ride through this uncomfortable conditions, we got to a huge cargo ship that was obviously been made into a prison ship. And as soon as we entered that ship, they started treating us very roughly. Look down at the ground, get down on your knees, crawl, searched us thoroughly with pat downs on every square inch of our body, randomly took stuff from our pockets. They took even my comb, my simple plastic watch, and they did let me keep my wallet and didn't steal my money. But every ounce of comfort they stretched out, and then they marched us into the center of the ship, and they let us go for the first time after manhandling us. And we walked through a door, and was suddenly greeted with cheers from 160 or so at that time of our fellow inmates in this courtyard of a prison. And they let us alone for a while that evening. It was dark by that time, and we waited till morning before they started hounding us all again.
9: John, they used the word arresting from Israeli media. They're going to arrest the boats, whatever the hell that means. But that sounds sort of like law enforcement. And I think we should be clear. This is
8: kidnapping
9: crime, right?
8: Right. And in addition to the other crimes, they just abandoned our boat. They demanded to know who the captain was. And we had agreed that no one would be the captain because we've known captains we've singled out before. So we all agreed that we were all captains, and indeed we all helped sail the boat. But then when they couldn't sail the boat without us, they just abandoned it, left it in the sea, which I have been told under maritime law is illegal. And they stranded many boats, that some of which are hopefully being recovered by other boats in the flotilla. But capping and piracy are the words to use for this.
9: And a lot of you had phones with you and tossed them into the water, I guess. So there's no footage of how they treated you, right?
8: That's right. They were, the one person who had a phone in sight when they came in, and they demanded that phone, and she tossed it over her shoulder.
9: There are stories of them mistreating people even as they kidnapped them off boats, including accounts of screams from being tortured. This in the case of Saif, one of the two who I understand are still kidnapped and imprisoned by the Israeli government.
8: Yeah, having most of us been released our joy in that is greatly tainted by the fact that Tiago and Saif were both kept on the huge ship. So in four or five trips by the Greek Coast Guard upon our release, we wondered whether we should do a strike and refuse to cooperate with Greece until the other two people were also released from the big vessel. But one of our members climbed a tower to look over to where that boat was, and it sailed off. The Israeli boat sailed off the massive cargo ship that had become a prison ship.
9: And went to Israel?
8: We assume they went to Israel, yeah. The odd thing about the big boat was, I was thinking, if they caught us that far off, they wouldn't want to drag us the 2 to 3 day trip, I wouldn't think, back to Ashdod and have to deal with this there. I thought they were going to release us in Greece, which was only 2 hours from where we were. And when they didn't stop at 2 hours or 4 hours or 6 hours or 8 hours, they kept driving for 24 hours. We were wondering what the heck was going on, but apparently they did circles or changed their mind or something before dropping us off in no man's land in Greece, a place where no publicity could be had. And we couldn't be greeted by anybody.
9: But there are a lot of photos on social media of your fellow flotilla members with bruises and reports of brutal treatment, not just unkindness, but brutality.
8: Oh, I would use that word. Like I said, they spend a lot of time just keeping us in humiliating positions for no reason, down on your knees, head on the ground. And it got worse as the time went on. In fact, for me, the worst actually came moments before release when we didn't know we were being released. We didn't know what was happening. We were able to see the land, and so we imagined we were, we didn't know where we were because the trip was so long, it could have been anywhere in the Mediterranean. But we didn't know we were being released, and that's when they actually got the meanest. Some of the members decided to resist cooperating with whatever they were telling us because we had made a list of things we thought any people should have: sanitary pads for women, more water than they had given us, and to know that the members they separated from us were safe. They refused all those demands, and so some of the people just refused to cooperate and get up and come with me. They refused, so they began beating them, hitting them.
9: What do you know about the two who are still there? Tiago is someone I know from our trip earlier this year to Venezuela, nicest guy in the world. These two are still held. Are any governments demanding their release, or is it just ordinary people?
8: I've been told that the president of Brazil has contacted other mediaries in the Middle East to do something about Tiago, who is from Brazil. I don't know about the Spanish government in Saif, where he is a citizen. Tiago was targeted because he's done the flotilla before, and he's just a great leader and the leading spokesperson. Saif is a Palestinian with a Palestinian ID card. And we talked about whether he should get on a boat at all. I said, because if I get captured, I will spend 20 years in prison. And so he had no intention of going anywhere near Israel, as I said, some of the others. So this shock attack 1,000 miles away from a land, to me, is a new low for the Israelis, who apparently think they have the right to kidnap anybody anywhere in the world at any time. And that should scare every citizen of every country.
9: It's a little confusing to me, and but no criticism of SAFE whatsoever, but the flotilla did intend to go to Gaza and made it farther than previous attacks by Israel. At what point did he plan to get off it?
8: Well, the flotilla didn't make it further. It made it further without attacks. The ships were bombed last year in around Italy and Malta.
9: Right.
8: And we went all the way to Greece before we were attacked. But those ships, some of them got all the way, one of them got to within sight of Gaza, and we didn't get within 1,000 kilometers.
9: Okay. So somewhere let me say a word about 1,000 and 0 kilometers, he had planned to get off?
8: Yes, he was planning on getting off in Greece. So let me just say a word about both these fellas.
9: Please.
8: Who I met SAFE in Cuba a month ago, but really got to spend some time with he and Tiago. These are two wonderful human beings that don't have a violent bone in their body. And they just care for everyone, are willing to make sacrifices to see that other people don't suffer. And to call them terrorists is just the most disgusting thing I can think any politician could do.
9: To
8: get to know these before you criticize them.
9: To be clear, there was nothing remotely resembling terrorism about this operation whatsoever. These were unarmed people on unarmed boats bringing humanitarian aid to a population under a medieval siege and blockade being starved to death, correct?
8: Exactly right. And nonviolence was a prime directive of the entire mission.
9: Yeah. And I did. You were correct, John. I did receive a video from you prior to the pre-recorded one. And then I received the pre-recorded one. And I put that on the website of World Beyond War at worldbeyondwar.org. And some guy posted a comment that I really didn't appreciate that said, well, if they pre-recorded videos, then they knew they were going to be captured. And they were just planning to be captured. And the whole thing is a stunt. And I wrote back, maybe not as kindly as I should have, and commented below this comment and said, well, if a population is being starved to death, is it not helpful to risk being kidnapped and tortured and imprisoned to try to bring them food? Would it be better to sit home and watch football? And, you know, there was no response. So what do you make of this ability to, like, to characterize the people actually trying to do something as being frauds because they pre-recorded videos?
8: Yeah, just totally preposterous thinking. It's simply a defense mechanism that whatever poor character that is wouldn't write at all unless he had some interest and cared. Probably feels totally frustrated himself that he can't do anything. And so if somebody else does something that doesn't look to him like it's extremely effective, then it's easier to complain about it than it is to do something.
9: Very, very charitable interpretation, which is why you're the kind of person doing this.
8: The other two things besides humanitarian aid are actually breaking the siege. Just say you have no right whatsoever, and they don't, for the Israelis to keep the Palestinians isolated from the world in the way they are, like you said, as a medieval siege tactic. And letting the world know that that is not acceptable is, and bringing light to that is a major portion of this. And the third thing is inspiring people like your friend who just complained that if we're willing to do this, then you could do maybe something to support, at least care about the Palestinians, who to me are the bellwether for humanity right now. They're the most, in some ways, the most abused people on earth right now. I mean, there are other wars, other genocides going on that involve more people, but not to the concentration level that these folks have. Almost everybody else, some of the population can escape, and these folks can't right now. And so if we could take care of them, then everybody else is going to be safer. It's that's why the concentration of the flotilla is on the Gazans, not because they're the only persecuted people in the world. They're the most heavily persecuted, the most surrounded, the most defamed in the media around the world. And they are the leaders for us to show resilience and resistance in the face of all their suffering.
9: And even though some of the worst nutcases in the Israeli government, their second choice would be for the Palestinians to leave, first choice being to murder them, they aren't able to leave, right? They're trapped.
8: Yeah, by all accounts, very few get out. I know from my work with Doctors Against Genocide that there are literally thousands of people waiting to leave for medical care that is no longer, that was available, is no longer available in Gaza. And there are only a handful a week are able to leave. It's horrific.
9: And so in connection to the flotilla, people ought to be contacting their governments around the world and telling them to not just protect these flotillas, but to do them themselves, right?
8: Ideally, yes, yes. A thought experiment with some of the younger folks here who wonder, still have arguments of whether you need violence to free people. I say, here's my thought experiment. I'm going to give you $1 billion and 10,000 young people willing to do anything you want. And you do what you can to help free the Palestinians without using any violence. But you have to spend all $1 billion and you come up with ways to spend that to relieve them. Trying to get people to see that violence in military doesn't work because it's better in any sense of the word. It's worse in every way. But it seems to work because they get things done, like they were able to round us, only a third of our boats up, but they'll round the rest up probably, because they have a budget of countless billions of dollars. When we were in Augusta, Sicily, getting ready to sail, you could see this lovely village of 60 boats, in the small sailboats and a couple medium-sized motorboats. And on the other side of this peninsula that is Augusta are huge warships that probably cost hundreds of millions of dollars each. I don't know what the flotilla costs because funds are distributed in several places, and I know donors, because Israel's threatened them, don't want to be named. But it's probably between $3 and $6 million operation. Do you realize that a single cruise missile, like the one that killed those school children in Iran, cost about the same? A single missile compared to this whole operation. Yeah. So my thought experiment for people is take those hundreds of millions or $1 billion and try to rescue the Palestinians nonviolently, and see what you can do with your brain. Most people can't get past that. They can't spend that much money nonviolently because we don't have much practice doing it, but we could.
9: But it's an unfathomable amount of money. And if you took $500 million and did something nice for the people in Gaza and another $500 million and did something wonderful for the people in Israel to make them like the deal, call it an art of the deal, you'd have a hard time figuring out how to spend all that money. And yet every year, the U.S. military is dumping $1,000 billion and they want to up it to $1,500 billion. Down the drain, right?
8: Yeah. Like I try to tell people, level the playing field. If you think violence works and you're willing to take, like Ukraine was, spend hundreds of, $100 billion and accept casualties of maybe 500,000 people maimed and killed, see what you can do nonviolently if you're willing to pay a price that high for your belief in war.
9: So, John Rohr, what is happening now with this? I know there will be more flotillas as long as there is more war and occupation and genocide, but what's happening with this flotilla? More ships going to sail?
8: Well, that's the word. I've been, I think 100 in the Turkish government flew about 150 of us from Greece to Istanbul and took good care of us for a day or two. And everybody's reassessing what they're going to do. And probably half the people are going to get back on boats if they can. And half are going to go home to tell their stories to their governments where things really need to change. I'm going to visit family and make that decision for myself for a couple of days. But things will happen. They don't want these details, but there are boats in lots of different places that expect to get together at some time. The worry in Greece, where the boats that made it past the kidnapping are anchored, we don't know how friendly the Greek government is. Apparently, the operation of rounding us up occurred with full cooperation of the Greek government, I'm sorry to say.
9: So the Greek government is cooperating with the Israeli government in allowing the kidnapping and abuse of unarmed, nonviolent people in international waters.
8: I wouldn't go quite that far because it happened in international waters. If it had Greek waters, then yes, you could say they were in full collusion. I don't know the details, so I don't want to attribute anything that they didn't. We were certainly better treated in Greece than we were by the Israelis. But the big thing is, will the Greek government let those boats sail? And we hope every person in Greece says, let them sail.
9: We have maybe 5 minutes left. John Rohr, it's so wonderful that you've done this. And to me, it's inspiring. What do you make of the accomplishments? Are you glad you did it? You didn't get any food into Gaza, but you called a lot of attention to the problem that's begun to be displaced in people's media by other problems. Was it worth it?
8: It was certainly worth it to me. You know me, David, and my mission in life is to push unarmed protection of human beings as far as we possibly can, to prove that it's a more effective and safer way than hiring other guys with guns to kill other guys with guns to keep us safe. And this mission to me is one of the best operations in the world of that. Unarmed people going by a thousand now, just facing some of the nastiest gun-toting guys in the world. You know, when they pointed these weapons at us, they weren't prison guards. These were fully armed combat troops with all the regalia. And their automatic weapons didn't just have a big magazine of 12 or 15 shells. They had what they called drum rolls. You know, these big canisters, probably with enough bullets each to kill each individual soldier if they'd shot us one by one, could have not had to reload to kill a third of us. Totally preposterous. Totally preposterous. And they weren't very professionally.
9: Does it help them believe their own BS about you being terrorist enemies to arm themselves and treat you as enemies in that way? Or does it hurt the propaganda for them to be in such a ludicrous position?
8: That's up for the public to decide, reviewing the videos and hearing our stories.
9: In the minds of the Israeli troops, I'm wondering. I know that you have no way of knowing, but
8: you know, like I think with all human beings, there are probably a few among them that just really enjoy hurting people. You know, they have a psychopathic nature, but most of them, I think. I'll bet if I really asked most of those guys, do they want to be on that ship or would they be home with their girlfriends or wives? And I'm sure they would say the latter. But this is their duty. This is what they're paid to do. And until we take money out of this kind of nonsense and put it into taking care of each other, these guys will think they don't have much choice.
9: How you said that in we have just a couple minutes left, John Rohr. You said that in the Israeli media they were bragging about so-called arresting these ships. How do you think this plays to the Israeli public, and how do you think it plays to what I understand hopefully will be an election in Israel where their leading criminal will be up for re-election or being tossed out of office, where presumably it becomes, absurdly enough, easier to prosecute him for his crimes?
8: Yeah. I can't speak for the Israeli public. You know, I read the same things you did, that it's the only civilian population in the world that seems to be large majority supporting what their government is doing to Palestinians, which is very sad. But I haven't been there to see that for myself. It sounds awful. Every other government I know, like the Greek government, if they're colluding, the people, most Greeks don't want that. What I hear, I know most people in the United States by polling don't want to see this support for unequivocal support for the cruelty of Israel and what they've done to us. And I hope this mission will help defang the accusation of terrorism. You know, if people who know me know I'm not likely to be a terrorist. People that know Tiago and Safe know that they're not. But the personal contacts, I think, will matter a lot.
9: And when we see you and our friends treated in this way and called terrorists, maybe we stop and think, what about the entire population of Gaza who are called and treated in this way? Maybe there's some nice people there too, right?
8: Exactly. Of course, you know, we've seen that the world, despite live streaming burning of children in tents, doesn't still move most people I think that has to do with the propaganda machine, you know, the legacy media that's all owned by a couple of billionaires who support this whole thing for corporate reasons, not personal reasons, I think. And They just hear the same accusation. Well, if they're terrorists, okay, I won't think about them anymore. If they hurt them, that's okay. Getting beyond that's going to require a lot of us telling our personal stories using not alternative media like this. And I appreciate your help with this, David.
9: John Rohr, I appreciate everything you've been doing for years and years, and especially this. And thank you. Wish you the very best in whatever comes next. And thank you very, very much for coming on Talk World Radio.
8: Well, good to be here, David. And I hope we can we'll be in touch and put out a lot of materials from World Beyond War and try to move that needle away from the stupidity and brutality and bestiality of war toward using those resources to create the world we all really want.
9: This is Talk World Radio. 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There is no way to peace. Peace is the way.

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2: Nyawiskenekagwego, I'm thankful you're well. You're listening to Gyno. Gyno is a Seneca word for music or song. I'm your host, Brett Mabee. Each week we take a listen to some amazing music from different indigenous artists from all across this great Turtle Island. So whether you're tuning in for the first time today or you're a longtime listener, you're always invited to enjoy the music and the chat. I have the great good fortune of welcoming my friend Ailani to the show today. She's a young Santa Clara Pueblo artist located in northern New Mexico. At just 19 years old, she's released 6 different projects, occasionally guest hosts on radio shows, music videos, a staple at the Native Guitars Tour, and today we're discussing her latest release, Mortified, and kicking things off its Bass Play today on Gyno.

0: It's the indie dream pop stylings of the one and only Ailani and her vast play from her 2022 release Mortified, kicking off our listening on today's edition of Gyno. If you're just now tuning in, I'm excited for today's conversation with this young Santa Clara Pueblo artist. I got to meet her out in Albuquerque last year as a guest host for Native America Calling during the Native Guitars Tour time, you might recall. And I met her, Iwa, Olivia Comacheed, Scotty Clifford as well during that time. That was quite a stacked lineup that we had in the studio that day. And I've been meaning to get Ailani on the line here for a while now. So without further ado, it's with great pleasure that I'd like to welcome you to the show. Nyawe Skeno, Ailani, how are you doing today?
1: I'm doing good.
0: I'm glad to hear. It's, of course, once again, an incredible honor to be able to discuss your art today. And for the sake of the new listener, let's just hop right into some introductions. Please tell us a little bit about yourself.
1: I am a 19-year-old singer, songwriter, producer from Santa Clara Pueblo, New Mexico. And I've been doing this since I was about 13 years old, and I have about 6 releases out now. And yeah.
0: Very cool. What was it that inspired you to pick up the guitar and get going with it?
1: I think my grandma actually always wanted to play guitar. She couldn't actually do it herself, I guess, for whatever reason she believed. So she gave me a guitar when I was about like 5. But I couldn't play it, and I couldn't really figure it out, and I didn't really have any like teachers or lessons to go off of, so I never really picked it up. But when I was about 12, I wanted to learn how to play, mostly because I actually want to songwrite. And so I start to learn chords and teach myself through online videos, and that's kind of what started it all.
0: Your grandma sounds like a really influential individual in your life. I mean, she helped you build your studio as well, correct? You live with her, and you sound really close, yeah?
1: Yeah, we're so close. Been close since I was born, and she is the person I look up to most and the person who supports me most, absolutely.
0: So you were mentioning that she probably, or for whatever reason, felt she couldn't play guitar. Did she start flooding you with requests once you learned how to play?
1: Not too many. She did buy me a songbook, and all of it had, I guess you could put oldies, but I was actually homeschooled by her with my brothers. And for a while, when I got decent enough, we'd play Country Roads by John Denver on it pretty often. And we'd sing it all together, our little homeschooling group. And it was pretty fun.
0: Needless to say, you've been playing for about 6 years now. At what age did you put out your first release?
1: The first release I put out was called Endeavors EP, and I released that in early 2020. So I was 16. Yes, 16. Sorry, to do some math.
0: Well, you know, I'm doing the math here right now, and wow, I didn't realize that all of these releases were put out in such a short amount of time.
1: Yeah, one after another.
0: It's been go, go, go for you. And of course, I think when you and I met out in Albuquerque, that was right around, that was on the heels of the Heartbroken Bones album, right?
1: Yeah, I had released Heartbroken Bones in the summer of 2021 and kind of rode that high for a while. I did have a release in November called the Break My Heart EP of 2021, but most of it was riding the high of Heartbroken Bones, yeah.
0: What about that album do you think really kind of helped to open doors for you?
1: I honestly, I think about it often, and I don't really know what did it, but it just got so many reshares and reposts. And maybe a lot of it was just coverage from Native Guitars for based here in New Mexico, but I don't really know what happened.
0: Well, you sound a little surprised that you've found some success with this. Yeah,
1: definitely. I never did it for success or coverage, and I didn't really know what would happen, to be honest.
0: I like to think that's perhaps what resonates with people. I mean, you're doing it with the right reasons, with the right intention, and you're just expressing yourself, and I think people can feel that kind of visceral nature of your songwriting. Yeah?
1: That's probably a valid reason for why I think I confuse people slightly, possibly.
0: There are a lot of great tunes on that release. One that I want to spend just a couple minutes talking about, in fact, It's going to be the next song that kicks off this block of listening is Honestly. Now, this track stands apart for a couple of different reasons, but I mean, you were able to kind of take your art to the next level by bringing in some visual collaborators for that too.
1: Yeah, I was able to work with Morningstar Angeline from New Mexico to create a music video for it. It's my most popular song, so I felt like it was a good one to use for a music video.
0: You were mentioning that track. You kind of debated whether you were even going to include it on the album. I bet you're pretty happy that you did now, Aaliyah.
1: Yeah, I think I do wonder if nothing... If Heartbroken Bones wouldn't have taken off if I didn't include it on the album, but that's so close not to putting it on there. It's the first song I recorded for the album in 2020, the end of 2020, and I actually did it as a school project, so I wasn't going to use it for anything. And it was my least favorite song on the album, even after I released it.
0: It's kind of funny how that works out, isn't it? I mean, you hear that quite a bit from artists that, you know, it might have just been a throwaway tune, but that's the one that is going to strike a chord, no pun intended.
1: Right, yeah. And you never really know, like, my favorite songs ended up being the least played songs, and I think everyone's tastes are just really different, and I've released almost every song I've recorded and made just because I really don't know what's going to do it and what's going to not at this point.
0: Well, Aylani, I'm excited to come back and talk specifically about your latest release, the 2022 Mortified. Again, real quick, for listeners just now tuning in, I'm joined on the line with Santa Clara Pueblo artist Aylani, and we're discussing her musical background at this point, but we have a lot more to talk about. So without further ado, we're going to get back into our listening. As my guests often do here on Guy Note, Aylani was kind enough to provide me with a couple of recommendations, and one of which we know mutually, Iwa, and we're going to be featuring their Tangerine Lamborghini before our time is up. I also have a new artist, to me anyway, and that's by Navajo artist By Joe's Room. So we'll come back, talk a little bit about that band and a whole lot more in just a few. At this time, you are cordially invited to turn it up and sing along with Honestly from Aylani's Heartbroken Bones, released in 2021. Asarananda Jates, you ought to sing along. You're listening to Guy Note.

always wanted to go get away from my people there and all that, and go someplace where somebody will make me feel different, be happier. That's why I'm glad I came out to Los Angeles.

0: double mind. Two senses nuisance when you're on your grind. Beeswax distracts all the self-hate I find. Pity just a little, cause I fiddle with the climb. Historical drama be hysterical on them and want really to solve them. But love all these problems, though, keeping me company. Cause on my ties, I'm close no more.
1: This is Alexa Dawson, phoning in from traditional Osage and Kansa territory, and you're listening to Gyno with Brett Mabee.

0: That's I Don't Need You by Joe's Room today here on Gyno. Of course, one of two recommendations that today's featured guest, Ilani, was kind enough to provide me with. Welcome back to the conversation. If you're just now tuning in, we got a little bit of an idea of Ilani's musical upbringing, her close relationship with her grandmother, and all of the musical foundations that bring us to this point right now. But before talking specifically in depth about Mortified, I do want to take just a quick minute to talk about By Joe's Room. What made you include this in today's recommendation playlist?
1: I did a collaboration last year. That's what it was, last year, on one of his songs. But I didn't know about him until we somehow became mutuals on Instagram. And he would post videos of him producing stuff and releases. And I listened to a few of his tracks one day, and I really enjoyed it. It's a lot of instrumental stuff, and it's really easy listening and good, like, background studying music. And it's just nice to listen to. And he asked me to be on one of his songs, and the song is Cliff's featuring me. And I really enjoyed the freedom he gave me on it. And he's just a really respectable young guy from Arizona. And yeah, I really enjoyed working with him, and I listen to his music all the time.
0: You guys have any more plans to collaborate in the future?
1: I hope so. I would love to be either featuring him or be featured on his track again. I feel like our music styles complement each other well, the sort of indie DIY pop.
0: Well, I'll be keeping my fingers crossed for that future collaboration as well, and I certainly hope it comes to fruition. Ilani, I want to switch gears just a little bit right now and talk specifically about Mortified. It's my understanding that you really went back and forth with the production of this album. I mean, if I'm reading things correctly, I mean, you probably have a lot more songs that you had written than actually made the final cut, yeah?
1: Yeah, I'd actually say it's the only release of mine that had a lot of songs written and scrapped.
0: And you went back and forth, renamed it like four times. Why the indecisiveness with this?
1: I think, in all honesty, it was a release that I was most insecure about from the get-go. I think after writing the Heartbroken Bones album and the success off of that album, it made me really nervous to release again because I felt like a standard was made, and I felt like I also had an audience that expected a certain sort of vibe now because Heartbroken Bones. And I think I felt terrified, mortified. And I had created so many judgments about what other people wanted to hear. So I think a lot of it is a struggle between being decisive of wanting to make an album that's only for me and songs that are for me, because originally it was only a coping mechanism for me. Then it turned into something else. And I think it was really hard to balance both of those worlds because it no longer became a coping mechanism. It became something, it became an identity for me.
0: No, I can understand that. Well, with that being said, though, I certainly don't feel like anything feels forced on it, if you know what I mean. It still feels naturally you, though, you know?
1: Yeah, and I think that's why so many songs were scrapped, because I could tell if it wasn't me or if it was, and it took me probably the longest. It was the longest it took for me to do a release because I spent so long making sure it was what I wanted it to be and making sure it felt like me instead of something I felt forced to make.
0: When we're talking about themes on the album, though, what sets this collection of songs apart from your previous releases?
1: I think this is the release that has the most self-reflection of my own, instead of a lot of what I've done is heartbreak songs or songs of being in love. And it still has that. It's just this time I'm talking about heavier things of my own personal identity, and a lot of it's self-hatred. And I think before then I was too scared to even admit that publicly. And in this release, I was able to really talk about my self-hatred more, and that be a bigger theme than being in love or breaking up with somebody.
0: So, yeah, definitely more introspection on this. Do you feel like that it's helped you with some of your self-deprecation? Has it been a release of that, too?
1: Yeah, I think it definitely was helpful for me to admit that I hate myself as much as I do and say it. because I think in that process, it made me hate myself a little less. Yeah. And that's never a bad thing.
0: No, and I think, again, that's going to be something that your fans are going to feel good about as well, because we can all identify with that. And you're at this age where you are asking a lot of questions and trying to find your place in the world right now. So, you know, I think it is a necessary release, no pun intended, for you at this particular time, you know?
1: Yeah.
0: Ilani, what are some of the other standouts for you on this album? What do you particularly like about it?
1: I think there's a newer sense of maturity, and every album I've released has more of it, and Mortified has something that feels more mature to me than any other project I've done. And I think I can appreciate actually being able to see it stronger. And even in my love songs and my breakup songs, it's a more mature viewpoint than like a 16-year-old would write. And a lot of what people have listened to me before was 16-year-old love songs and 16-year-old heartbreak songs. And I think the maturity has been really cool to listen to, even for me, and to see. And also, it's been cool because I noticed other people pointed out and say it to me. And I think that's something I really appreciate about it. And I think even talking about self-hatred and stuff, not something teenagers talk about a lot. They're insecure, but they don't say it. And I think it was important for me to bring that out. And that feels more mature to me than something 16-year-old me would write.
0: Yeah. No, I can respect that. We have a little bit more time to chat today, but before we do get into our next block of listening, I do want to just talk about the production on this, specifically because I think it's important to point a few things out here. Let's talk about your team. Who is your production team?
1: It's just me.
0: Just
1: I record everything. I master it myself. And I'm the only one who does all the instruments and everything on every single one of my releases.
0: That's incredible. And I wanted to point that out for listeners in case they weren't aware, because you're wearing a lot of different hats on this, but I think it also really highlights your exceptional talent as well, because let's face it, as you're well aware now, I mean, there's a lot more to making an album than people typically give any kind of credit for, right?
1: Mm-hmm. Yeah. I mean, down to album artwork, it's like everything, and getting it distributed to stream platforms, there's so many layers to it. It doesn't just appear one day. It's like many months or even years for some people to put that all together. And I think I've actually made it super simple for myself with making it just me, because I get to make all the decisions. I don't have to argue or work with anybody. I get the final say. And also, I have to take a lot of responsibility as an artist, because I don't have anyone to blame. Mm-hmm. If something is sucks or if something is difficult or hard, it's like I am my own boss. And with that, there's pros and cons, but I wouldn't want to have it any other way. I would never really want a team, I don't think.
0: Sure. Again, that was definitely worth talking about, just so people can really gain a deeper appreciation of all the work that you're putting into this. And I think it's paying off. I'm a huge fan, and I have been since we met last April. Looking ahead to 2023, you have a very specific goal in mind, but we'll save that for when we come back. Let's get back into the listening, if that's all right with you.
1: Yeah.
0: During this block, we're going to be hearing Iwa's latest single, Tangerine Lamborghini. Now, I always encourage Gynote listeners to go and check out the archive, but I do encourage you right now to go and do that, because Iwa was a guest of mine last year in 2022, and they actually recommended Ilani. So this is kind of a cool flip-flop that we're seeing right here. We're also going to be hearing one from Neon Natives, but kicking things off right now from Ilani's Mortified, you're invited to turn it up and sing along with I'm Not Alone today on Gynote.

You're listening to Gyno. I have a couple more tracks coming your way before wrapping up my discussion with today's featured guest, Ilani, including this one from the Tewa. It's I Want You Now, today on Gyno.

0: Kamadashtik, this is Iwa, coming from District 7 of Gila River Indian Community, and you're tuning into Native Voice One.
1: I might have a God complex, but this theology is robust. Baby girl, foreclosed the deal like Sears Roebuck. Allergic to legumes, she loses her breath because I go nuts. Got behind the wheel because we broke up, hurts donut.

0: was Tangerine Lamborghini as we wind down that block of listening today on Gynote. If you're just now tuning in, you've missed an insightful conversation with a young up-and-coming artist. It's been a joy to have Ilani on the line today. And as always, you're invited to go check out the full archive at gynomusic.fm for this and all past episodes. And you're also welcome to check out local listings and nv1.org. Ilani, as we were starting to discuss before we got back into our listening, you have a very specific goal in mind for 2023. And I want to add, this is a goal I've never, ever heard before in all of my interviews. So take it away. What do you have planned for 2023?
1: My goal is to not release any large projects this year.
0: And why is that?
1: Well, as we spoke about earlier, I've had one release after another, really close in proximity, like months, not even a year. And I think at my age, I'm only 19, and I started releasing when I was 16 and recording when I was 15. I think there's definitely been a lot of, and I also talking about Mortified, the pressure that I felt in recording was more than I ever had felt before, because I was so terrified of things I wasn't terrified initially, like what other people think of me and stuff like that. And I think I burnt myself out with music. And I never even got the chance to sit on the work I've already done. Because, I mean, if you think about it, I've done the album for an artist. In a short amount of time that they would normally do in years. And I think I want to focus on really sitting with what I've already done and focusing on removing those judgments that I've created around performance and my art, because I need that time to get back into what I originally did it for, which was for myself.
0: You know, I really love and respect your honesty. And I'll say this probably every time we talk, I think these are talking points that people need to have normalized as well. You know, I mean, we talked about kind of self-loathing, and I appreciate that too, because as you were mentioning, you know, not everybody is willing to, you know, own up to that. And here you are being right up front with it. And I think that's really important. You know, and you are absolutely correct. You've done an incredible amount of music in such a short amount of time. You really make me feel lazy. Can I just say that? But, you know, I really hope that 2023 is good to you and that you enjoy your youth right now, too. I mean, there is more to life than just, you know, putting out albums and stuff, yeah?
1: Yeah, absolutely. It's like, I actually have jobs I like to do outside of this. I work for an art gallery, and I also like to just play music just because I want to play it in that moment, not because I want to have to record it. And I like to go enjoy my free time and spend time with my family. And a lot of it has spent just making another album. And it's not even to blame for any reason. It's like, I just had to. I had to get all those feelings out and stuff. But now I did. And I can really sit on what I've done. And it doesn't mean I'm going to not make music anymore. It just means I want to sit on what I've done in such a short amount of time.
0: Yeah. I respect that 100%. It's been an honor to have you on the show. Our time is fastly running out. I guess I just have one more question for you. Where can people find more of you at?
1: I have a website. It's called ilanimusic.com, and that's AILANIMUSIC, ilanimusic.com. And I'm also on Instagram under the same handle, Ilani Music. Again, A-I-L-A-N-I Music. And you can find me on all streaming platforms under Ilani, A-I-L-A-N-I. I'm the only one. It's helpful. But yeah, that's all where you can find me.
0: Thank you so much for taking a little bit of time to chat with me about your lovely music. And I really sincerely hope that 2023 brings you nothing but the best of whatever it has to offer. And I certainly hope you'll join me on Gynote when you're ready with the next release.
1: Thank you. Thank you for having me.

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0: David D, Hard Knock Radio, hanging out with you this afternoon. Something came across our desk the other day, and it wasn't a lot of conversation around it, probably because it's over in the continent, and whereas everybody around the world usually is very good at digging deep into world affairs, we tend to highlight what was going on at the Met Gala and, you know, and whether or not, you know, Clay is going to get back with Megan. You know, those types of things are the stories du jour. But this one was really important, and it talked about the Trump administration basically threatening the government of Zambia. And they're saying, look, if you want money for AIDS, then you're going to have to give up your mineral rights. And, you know, it was just that matter of factly. There was nothing else to it, but it seemed like business as usual, and that's what we do. And so I wanted to dig deep into that, and I couldn't think of a better person than our guest, Nefta Friedman, the longtime political organizer, Pan-Africanist, and he's based in Washington, D.C., and he's part of the coordinating committee for the Black Alliance for Peace, and he's also on our sister station in D.C., WPFW. So, Nefta, thank you for joining us this afternoon, and were you surprised when you saw those headlines? Or did you say to yourself, well, it's probably business as usual, at least for this administration?
1: Right. Well, thanks for having me on again. Yes, par for the course is the first thing, you know. And it was interesting because this is seems to have resulted or culminated into a tension between Zambia, the Zambian government, and the U.S. government, where the ambassador, I'm forgetting his name, Gonzalez is his last name, I can't remember his name right now, was, they were in a little standoff in the media and in the public, where the U.S. ambassador, and I guess the U.S. in general, is denying the claim that this kind of a quid pro quo type of arrangement is was being pursued with Zambia. But we already know that that's been actually what they've been doing around Africa, this particular thing. We know it's in Kenya. We know Zimbabwe was concerned with it. And this whole thing has emerged where it's kind of like the new pursuit, the new policy with Africa. It comes out of the strategic emergence of the strategic strategy adopted this year, particularly around Africa, shifting foreign assistance from the humanitarian endeavors, or, you know, framed as some more altruistic thing, to much more blatant and overt transactional America first approach that, you know, this right. Trump administration has. And the model conditions funding for health, like you said, services like for HIV and AIDS treatment and other things, on securing mineral concessions. And that's what the Zambian government is accusing and seems to be validated, accusing the U.S. of doing, of coupling their aid or conditioning the aid that now Africa has become pretty dependent on, you know, and they used to also be administered mostly by the USAID, U.S. Agency for International Development, that this administration dismantled. And that now they put these, you know, their thing is, okay, instead of us just, quote unquote, giving out the aid for free and without getting anything in return, they're going to make deals around the, right. around minerals. No.
0: I appreciate you giving us the breakdown of that. Few things come to mind. First, with Zambia, let's get a little bit of Zambia 101. I think most people aren't very familiar, couldn't point it out on the map. Why is it important, you know, and in an increasing environment where even Black folks, I shouldn't say even, there are some very loud folks who have taken a xenophobic position themselves, where they're going, why are we helping Africa? What have they done for us? So what do we need to know about Zambia?
1: So Zambia is kind of more, it's a little bit, it's Central Africa, It would be considered what we used to call it the one of the frontline states. It borders Angola, Zaire, Zimbabwe. And I mean, that's just a couple of them. I think Congo is one of the bordering states. Yes, Congo. And so it's it used to be northern Rhodesia. It used to be part of Rhodesia. So Zimbabwe and Zambia were. Zambia was northern Rhodesia, and Zimbabwe was southern Rhodesia.
0: And it's important to note, not to cut you off, that these were borders that came out of that conference.
1: That's right.
0: You know, in Belgium, where they divided up Africa without Africans being able to participate. So it's like if I just come to your house and say, this is David D's house and the Freeman house is over there. And it's like, well, what happened?
1: Right, right. And they just kind of chopped up Africa based on their own. You know, so they wouldn't have to fight with each other over it. They came together to say, well, let's make a, you know, let's divide up the spoils of our thing. And so as a result, Zambia came out of that. It became, well, northern Rhodesia came out of that, is what they, and then Zambia, after getting its independence in 1964, they had a liberation struggle, and they got their independence in 1964, revolutionary government led by Kenneth Kaunda and his party, Socialist Party, and they also assisted a lot of the other countries trying to get their independence. But anyway, that's the backstory. So people have to understand a lot of all the countries that we know of today, as you pointed out, are products of colonialism, but also the emerging out of the struggle against colonialism and for independence. And that a lot of the ones with the frontline states had to engage in armed struggle to get their independence, you know, actually where, and that they were also apartheid, settler colonial states. It was a settler colony where the Europeans came and actually lived and settled there, not just, you know, ruling from afar with the mother country metropole. They actually claimed independence as a separate nation, like South Africa and whatnot. That was Zambia's history, and then Zimbabwe's history, and others, Namibia and whatnot.
0: And so basically, people were being ruled and literally enslaved in their own country.
1: Right, exactly. And by ruling. And so, and then having to wage a struggle around that. And so, as we know, also, all of Africa, whether it was a settler colonial project or not, and the settler colonialism was in different places on the African continent, and that whether settler colonialism or not, it was an exploitative relationship, and it benefited the West in general, or the Western countries, mostly we can see embodied through NATO, the North Atlantic Treaty Organization, that still depends on the plunder and the exploitation of Africa, you know, and so there's no bilateral relationship. Africa, and particularly, let's go back to Zambia in particular, it is most of its export, I think almost 70%. Of its economy, it depends on extraction of minerals, of metals, particularly copper in this instance. And so what we're seeing here is and copper, and people got to understand the significance of copper right now in the global economy, is one of those things that is considered the new oil, as they call it, because of its indispensable role in the global energy transition from, like, you know, AI and data centers, which is people probably hearing a lot about data centers right now. So copper is instrumental. It's one of the main metals for that. So I hope that brings us back from kind of a historical context to now. What we're dealing with are neo-colonial arrangements. So old formal classic colonialism of, you know, settler colonialism and rule and that kind of thing has been circumvented for a new forms of colonialism where you're all of your politics and economy is really still tied by outside, but you have all the trappings of independence. You have a black president, you know, somebody in this, all that kind of stuff, but you're still beholden to the global economy. And in this instance, the U.S. and Zambia are in a standoff, or seeming to be, not really, I don't know if I would call it a standoff, but trying to contend around what the relationship will be for extracting minerals and other kind of things, and in response, in return for the kind of aid that now has come to characterize the paternalistic aid that characterizes the Western governments toward Africa, a lot of the world.
0: Nefta, let me ask you this. Nefta Friedman is our guest, talking about the Trump policy towards Zambia and the demand for minerals in exchange for money to fight AIDS. I think when people hear that headline, it conjures up an image that says, well, why can't they just do for themselves? And, you know, why is Zambia dependent upon the U.S. and what is wrong with the government, et cetera, et cetera. And it paints a picture of inferior people. And we hear the same story over and over again with various countries in the continent. Maybe you could kind of shed some light on that a bit, because from my understanding, and, you know, I'm not an expert in this, it seems like there's a little bit of gaslighting going on. It's kind of like, the reason why I'm dependent upon you is because money that I would have wanted and resources that I would have wanted in exchange for my independence have been caught up in world banks and other things like that. Other situations we caused, you know, like when you look what goes on in Central and South America, U.S. comes in, installs governments, and then looks at the people crazy when they are, you know, destitute. So in the case of Africa not having humanitarian aid, is this a byproduct of ineptness of the governments there, or resources and things just tied up, making it literally impossible for people to move and shake the way that they ideally need to do because of prior conditions that have been put on the country?
1: Wow, brother, you asking me like a thesis question up here. So I'll do my best. Well, I think the first thing, if I can recommend a book to the people, it's the classic book. I know you heard of Walter Rodney's How Europe Underdeveloped Africa.
0: Mm-hmm.
1: And that people should kind of understand that and understand that the global arrangement that exists now, and it's really not just Africa, but a lot of the global, referred to the global South countries, but Africa is very pivotal in this, is born out of the domination and plunder that former colonialism, you know, classic colonialism had, the colonizing countries and everything by force and whatnot. And that during that time, an economic order was established that was extractive in nature. This was done by force, you know, and that over the centuries where, you know, the global South countries and particularly Africa

0: where, you know, we refer to what's called cash crops, you know, and extractive things like oil and diamonds and all these kind of mining, these kind of things, was what enriched the Western countries. And United States kind of gets away without being seen as, but it has a hand in that as well. Maybe it's a little latecomer. And so not only enriched it and also made them very powerful, they've been able to amass and strengthen their militaries for domination. And this is the beginning of that, the dominating relationship. Fast forward past to after countries, you know, and people rising up, because that's what really happens, that people are not, no one ever just submits to their colonization. There's always resistance, right? And there's always those who are conscious enough to organize the most radical resistance. And that's what was contributed to or created the independence movements and the decolonialism colonization movements across Africa. You can see in Africa, even went as far as to calling for, and I say we because I identify with Africa more than I identify with the U.S. like Malcolm, is that we called for a United States of Africa, you know, and really realizing that, there could be no real true independence and self-determination and liberation for the continent of Africa without all of these micro states created by imperialism, you know, now created by, for them to kind of unite and erase these borders and consolidate an economy and a political structure, really first the political structure. And then, you know, as Nkrumah told us, seek ye first the political kingdom and then your policy set the economic structure. However, the as we adapted and tried to get our independence, so too did the enemy. They could see things. They have, you know, intelligence and all this kind of stuff that the traitors of our people could even, you know, send them things and infiltrate our movements and whatnot. And so there was always, like you said in your opening to this, then you have the placating of the independence movements, because people may not have all the complete revolutionary consciousness and even hindsight to know what they were up to, granting independence, but still maneuvering to figure out how do we tie, because, you know, don't forget, we had a global economy set up with the IMF and the World Bank, all the, you know, the supply chains and the routes and the corporations and countries now dependent on cash crops and extraction. Their economies are dependent on that. So for them to, you know, for us to transform, get away from that and establish economies that were really based on the needs of the people and not based on exploitation, that was a taller order. And that was undermined and has always been undermined at every turn ever since colonization. And so it's not like we're not, people are not independent. I mean, inferior, you know, or just dependent because we want to be. It takes a long time. It takes, you know, to get out of this. And that also our enemy, you know, finds ways. And I say our enemy, you know, those who are, you know, wedded and dependent and want exploitation of human beings by human beings and the planet, you know, and then whoever, institutions, all that, that they also find ways to keep, you know, us down. So, you know, like you said, there's assassination of leaders, there's all kind of things, invasion, they'll invade you, you know.
1: Right. Well, I think one of the things we should take heed to is when you say assassination of leaders and things like that as it pertains to Africa, it seems so far away. I can't really wrap my head around enough to, you know, just, you know, it's like, yeah, that was then, this is now. But we're seeing the brutality of it right now. We're seeing what's happening in Venezuela. We're seeing the kidnapping of a president. And we're seeing, to your point, a country, in this case, we're talking about Iran, who goes, yeah, I got a lot of oil. And the U.S. saying, well, we will prevent that oil from coming to you. And same thing in Venezuela. Well, we got a lot of oil. And the U.S. saying, yeah, but we won't let it go to Cuba. We'll starve them to death. And so the question that I put now with respect to that is, it seems like Africa has been dealing with that for a very long time as well. It's just not seen, as I said at the beginning of the show, so we can't wrap our heads around it. Like, we're upset about the boats being, you know, bombed and people killed in Venezuela, as we should. But similar types of force has happened with our, you know, with the, on the continent. Which brings me to this question. We're looking at Trump and he's the devil of the day. And I'm saying that.

0: And it's actually not just the continent of Africa, but the continent of Africa is much more stark. It's all over. They have what the U.S. command, military command centers all around. There's about 11 of them. But AFRICOM, the U.S. Africa Command, is all over the continent, you know, and that now, just now, and yes, and let me just start with AFRICOM, because you mentioned AFRICOM, which was birthed in 2008. The first in two, maybe even 2000, maybe 2007, a little bit with Bush administration, but really gaining steam in 2008 when the Obama administration came into play and then was able to kind of spread across the continent. Now we've seen gains, actually, and people should be aware of this, and actually expelling AFRICOM, you know, and expelling even the French, because it's not just AFRICOM and the US, it's the NATO forces, you know, France, Britain, US, you know, all these, Italy and all these forces that were NATO. France and the US had the biggest military footprint across France, because a lot of the Francophone, you know, what they call Francophone countries. And these countries, particularly if we're going to point to prime examples of anti-imperialist projects in Africa that should give us inspiration, are Mali, Niger, and Burkina Faso, forming the Confederation of Sahel States, the Alliance of Sahel States that has ousted AFRICOM and the French. And which we're kind of seeing, this is what part of the moves right now is the desperation to kind of regain this unilateral paternalistic position that they benefit from, that they depend on. And so AFRICOM, like you said, is spread across the continent. It's a military, you know, thing. It has also claims and positions itself to be the remedy for the terrorism that is across the country, right? I mean, across the continent, that not all over the continent, but in key places where that they actually created this, you know. And so, I might have lost the essence of your original question.
1: Well, we were looking at whether or not Trump was a step
0: Yes,
1: backwards, or was he just building off of the foundation laid by Obama and then Biden?
0: He definitely building off of the, and this is interesting you asked me, and it made me think of another, he's building off of the foundation laid by Obama and then Biden. Trump 1.0 was interesting. I don't think that this megalomaniac understood the role that imperialism, that the dependency that imperialism has on the African continent and on AFRICOM in general, because he actually diminished, you know, kind of roll scale back AFRICOM. He even took the forces out of Somalia to some extent, that actually can, you know, do their biggest foot. I mean, a big footprint is in Somalia, drone bombing and everything. That was the Trump 1.0. And then that was interrupted with the Biden administration, who put them back in. Right now, we knew, and I could see that because Trump and his sort of he campaigned on, you know, trying to bring, you know, take the not have the military everywhere and all this kind of stuff and stopping the wars and whatnot, but not because he was, you know, altruistic or anything like that, because he just, I don't know, he just giving campaign promises, but because he's part of that class. Had to eventually realize, and it's not all about Trump, the establishment realizes they depend on this military domination. The military and the defense is, it's an industry in and of itself. And a lot of this extractive stuff with copper and all these other minerals, cobalt, coltan, and uranium are feed that industry directly, you know, and not to mention other industries with all the electronics. So it was only for Trump 2.0 understood this now. Now they learn from their past, and now they're trying to, you know, continue what they you know, pick up their lessons, and what really the role that the West plays in the global economy is about domination and full spectrum dominance. And now he's doing it much more blatantly with the strong arming and calling it, you know, saying the quiet parts out loud, their administration. But it's not really anything different. I think it's much more blatant. And in some ways, that may be doing us a favor, because it's making, like we can see in instance for Zambia, for example, where, because it's more blatant, it's making what would be willing compradors and willing agents of imperialism kind of stand up a little bit,
1: Right.
0: you know, particularly because their people want them to stand up.
1: You know, Nestor Freeman is our guest out of our sister station, WPFW in D.C., also longtime Pan-Africanist and also down with the Black Alliance for Peace, talking about the Trump administration and the strong-arming of Zambia. You mentioned this a couple of times, that I want to build on this a little more. The use of copper, and as you said, cobalt and coltan and all those things. I always remind people of our collective complicity when we insist that people take certain positions against genocide and things like that. And I agree with that. But we also have to wrestle with our own contradictions, including us, as we're sitting here probably on some sort of electronic device and things like that, that has come at the hands of some form of genocide in Congo and places like that. So that needs to be said. And we need to wrestle with that contradiction. Some people justify it, say, I don't have any other way to talk to you. We need these phones. We need these computers. I get that. But let's just be clear, you know, that we're in the swamp and that we're not away from it. What concerns me now is with the spread of artificial intelligence and how you said these minerals now take on heightened importance, that now you have your Elon Musk and, you know, and your Sam Altmans and all these folks that are looking not only to get the minerals, but also to set up data centers in the continent and pollute their water and pollute their air and pollute their people. And most folks figure that if me and you are ChatGPT, that we're diminishing the water supply, and we forget that 95% of what the AI stuff is used for is military stuff. So it's a whole other ball game. You know, we're minuscule compared to what it's really being used for. Mm-hmm. So my concern now is that we're looking at the continent with fresh new eyes and fresh new needs, and with a new strategy. Maybe it gets divided up even more. Maybe we're going to be further entrenched. Maybe we will, as you said, do more than say the quiet parts out loud, but actually just say, you know, we're going to take, Zambia's going to be part of the U.S., just like we were in Iceland or Greenland. You know what I mean? I could see those sorts of things happening, because the battle, too, is what is Russia going to do? What's Israel's role in some of this? With China at on all this, so how do we kind of parse some of that out?
0: Well, that's an important question. The first thing I would encourage us to do, like people listening that kind of are at least on our side of this, that actually don't really have the ultimate stakes in the game, is to not identify with those who do, you know. I'm going to have to refer to like Malcolm X, you know, and say that, you know, we have to begin to see ourselves as, you know, especially those, because we, you know, a lot of us in this country, we're oppressed and repressed by these same forces. And so I think that when we begin to realize that we have an interest, our interests are bound up with the interest of the rest of the, you know, formerly colonized and now currently neo-colonized world, and that we are actually, that then when we bind up that we have that same interest, then we will wage and behave like we have something at stake to kind of dismantle and stop what's this current trajectory of the U.S. in the West. The United States, in terms of the rulers, they identify with Western Europe. It's an extension of Western Europe. NATO, and we got to see things in the sense of, it's the global South, the rest of all of collective humanity against these NATO forces. And once we start looking at that this way, then we also begin to look at other powers in the world like Russia and China differently. Right? We don't have to be, we don't begin to think that, our interests are served by kind of the same effort, the same intent to undermine the interests of Russia and China the way the United States does, the way that the powers that be, you know. That doesn't help us, you know. In fact, I think if we were to look at what's happening on the continent of Africa and the role of Russia and China, it's not like it's not the role of like France and the United States. It's not the role. They did not destroy Libya. You know, while they may not have done anything to stop it, they didn't destroy Libya and contribute to the proliferation of all of these terrorist formations and the arms across the Sahel and whatnot. And then right now, if you were to ask the countries of the Alliance of Sahel States, they would say it's Russia that's helping them, you know, beat back all of these kind of interests. And that they suspect that the French in particular, and we already know that the proxy, Ukraine proxy, the Nazi white supremacist in Ukraine, which is a U.S. proxy, has helped in Mali to undermine, you know, and that they suspect that they're assisting these terrorists covertly, you know, because they don't want that project to succeed. They can't, you know, the West depends on the destabilization of Africa. It depends on the destabilization of the global South and for turmoil and whatnot. And so, and that's nothing that benefits the, you know, common people within the United States. You know, we don't benefit from that. And in fact, our communities, and we've been on your show before talking about this, our communities are plagued by, you know, the militaristic forces domestically, you know, beating us up in our community, trying to control and contain us. These are the same forces. We got to think of it that way. And I think once we start thinking of that, you know, it's not to say that China and Russia are some, you know, perfect saviors. And that's not even what I'm talking about. I'm saying that we, you know, we have a different interest. And once we do that, we kind of pursue our advancement, our future in a different manner.
1: You know, if we kind of wrap up, I'm thinking we often talk about Western powers, Russia included, talk about China. Where does the Arab state stand on all this? Many Arab states have been responsible for enslaving Africans. Even as we speak in the destruction of Libya, on Obama's watch, it was those forces that we were fighting that wound up enslaving folks, you know, on his watch, right? And so how do we parse out the Arab contribution? Because on one hand, we're looking and we're seeing and we say, you know, free Palestine, and we understand we don't want genocide and all that, but there have been folks in other countries that have been very anti-black, very anti-African, and even had disagreements with Gaddafi when he was trying to, you know, unite and really get all of Africa under one umbrella. So how do we kind of parse that out? And Israel and Arab states, they seem like wild cards in, you know, this tension in this battle.
0: I think one thing is we're applying what I would maybe call a class analysis, that every peoples has people who are opting for, you know, the forces that are about exploiting and dominating, you know, having that with being the prevailing order in humanity, and then those who are for the liberation of people. Every people has that. So we don't want to make the mistake of condemning all. And we can see it if we understand it, you know, because like you referred to Libya, Muammar Gaddafi wasn't no anti-African. He was pan-Africanist, right? And then we're not just talking about one individual. We're talking about groups of, you know, Libyans who can identify with Africa, just like there were groups of Libyans that wanted to help the United States overthrow them, right? Mm-hmm. They are Cubans that identify with the Cuban Revolution and helped in the liberation of Africa. And then those, what a lot of people call the Gusanos, that want to help the United States and overthrow the Cuban Revolution, and are racist. It's really racist, you know. If we look at some of the states like Yemen, you know, and Iran is not a Arab country, but a Persian, but, you know, there are those that opt and Palestinians. There are Palestinians, and the Palestinians in general are not anti-African, you know, and understand that there is a lot of ties between our liberation struggles, although you will find it's not hard to find confused people that may confuse Palestinians just like confuse Africans or confuse black people about you know, how we, the disposition that the race, the implications of so-called race on our people, you know. And so we have to be able to distinguish, make a difference between an ideological and mentality and principled, you know, contradictions, these issues, and not mistaken them to characterize a whole people. Does that make sense?
1: No, it absolutely does make sense. And it requires us to really up our political education. That's we can't right. make sweeping statements. Right. Otherwise, those can be used on us. Because, and I often tell people, when you travel, you got to remember what the calling card is for Black folks around the world. It used to be Malcolm and Martin and the struggle, but right. now the calling card is what they showed, proverbially on the BETs. As I found when I've been to places like, when I was going to, what's the place that we're talking? Lebanon, right? Lebanon. Right. When I was in places like that, people are like, hey, man, what's going on with you guys? Like, what are you talking about? And, you know, their analysis is drawn from what is being shown on TV and what's being hoisted on radio. Right. And so there's these stereotypes that people see and say, well, you guys have a lot of money. I see you throwing money at the TV. How come you don't, you know, in the videos, how come you don't own TV stations? You know, things like that. Mm-hmm. And you have to explain, well, that's not us. That's, you know, we're another group of people. You know, we're freedom fighters. And so I think, to your point, yeah, that absolutely does make sense. And it requires us to dig deep and know that mm-hmm. there's a difference. There are folks for liberation, and there are folks, as you say, that are the equivalent to the Compadre class. Just like we got Negroes here that are talking about, I support Trump because he's going to bash on Haitians, Jamaicans, and mm-hmm. Pan-Africans. You know, you become an enemy for just your conversation versus being seen as a freedom fighter. And, you know, many of those folks would have dragged Malcolm, you know, to his death.
0: Right, that's right.
1: And would have opposed Marcus Garvey and mm-hmm. and all that, because they too are cuddling up literally for money
0: right.
1: with this administration. And so they're part of that collaboration class.
0: mm-hmm. And it's interesting that the example you said, well, you know, they can see these imagery, people throwing money at the screen, and we could, if we coupled that, because you said, well, that's just, you know, imagery, that's propaganda in a lot of ways, even though it's a music, it's propaganda. If we also point out to them, because they know, they can identify with it, if they say, you know, they always telling us y'all terrorists, you know, it's the same thing. And then people are like, oh, and then the light bulb goes off. It's like, I hear you. Okay. That kind of thing. And so, yeah, when we see,
1: which is the conversation I had in Lebanon, mm-hmm. you know, in Beirut, you know, it's like, yeah, you believe that. Let me tell you what we're seeing. And
0: exactly.
1: It's a come to Jesus moment.
0: Right. Exactly.
1: For everybody. And so
0: we have these states like the UAE, United Arab Emirates, like Saudi Arabia and whatnot, and that they don't represent their people. So people got to remember, you know, you can't think, oh, the Saudi Arabia and the Arabs, look what they're doing. That's not the Arabs. That's the class, the royal class, you know, close to the royal class of Saudi Arabia, who's unpopular, you know, in their country, you know. And it's the same with the UAE. And so in Kuwait and all these countries. So we can't, you know, we have to, like you said, it's about political education so we can impart some critical analysis. Robbie,
1: as we wrap up, what do you want us to do? What levers can we push to turn mm-hmm. things around in Zambia, and, you know, and really support to make sure that, first of all, they get the aid that they need, and two, to stop this type of demand, because it ain't going to stop with Zambia, but I think it's going to carry over to all these other African countries, and also Israel, because I was disturbed. We have to do a whole show on them wanting to, you know, doing a settlement in Nairobi or in Kenya. And I was like, what the heck? You know, so
0: yeah,
1: that's a country to keep our
0: We're on our way to Nairobi this week for the summit, Pan-Africanism. Okay. summit against imperialism. And so it's a mirroring the Africa, the France summit, France Africa summit that they have, Africa Forward that they're having at the same time. So it's a counter summit. But like you said, it's about NATO. It's not just about France. It's like NATO, including the Israel and those moves. Yeah. I mean, let's talk about that, you know, if we can.
1: We'll have you come back and, you know, especially after you get back from the conference. That's a whole thing unto itself. But if we let you go, what's our marching orders, Nefta?
0: So, I mean, one thing is that we should be, it's African Liberation Day coming up. May 25th is the official African Liberation Day. People should tap into the struggle, a more radical and revolutionary disposition around Africa. We should not. So when it comes to Zambia, while the high profile ones who are standing seem to be standing up against the United States, that's not, you know, we need to be looking at the revolutionary forces in the country, the ones calling for socialism and for the use of the minerals and everything, and the rejection of U.S. aid, trying to figure out how do we do things for ourselves and whatnot, along the lines of the Mali, Burkina Faso, and the Niger and other, you know, and so we need to look to those forces and get analysis from there and understand that, you know, the actual genuine struggles on the ground in Zambia will be, you know, that's, we're not going to see that reflected in the media. We just going to see these high profile stuff. And that goes for every country in Africa. And so I think that's the first thing we got to do in terms of politically educating ourselves and then joining an organization. This about, you know, make tying these connections across continental, transcontinentally, and then struggling, you know, to free our people.
1: I know a good organization, Black Alliance for Peace.
0: Yeah,
1: huh?
0: That's right. Black Alliance for Peace. Thank you. You know what? They would have got me. They said, brother, you ain't even wrap up right. BlackAllianceForPeace.com. And then we have a U.S. Out of Africa Network, which is the organizing arm of our campaign, U.S. Out of Africa Shutdown AFRICOM. And that this is not just about our, you know, what we're doing is not just about U.S. seeing the U.S., but it's also all of imperialism. We know that they're kind of, they are one, you know, and that we kind of, and, you know, we have to understand that the interconnections and complexity of that. And so that's what we're about, Black Alliance for Peace. And we have an Africa team and whatnot. So, yeah, thank you for saving me.
1: I don't want you to get the smoke, man. I'm right. Like, he's like, yeah, just join the organization. Peace, I'm out of here. Like,
0: right. And didn't even mention which one. You know one?
1: Yeah, which one should we do, you know? Anyway, Nefta Freeman, we appreciate you taking time out. We're going to take a break on Hard Knock Radio. We'll be right back.
2: It's Kelpie Vibe.

Actually, there's one additional detail that bears mentioning. In order to take over the territories from the Niger Company, the British government paid £865,000, a huge amount in 1900. So let's establish a simple truth. The British didn't travel halfway across the world just to spread democracy. Nigeria started off as a business deal for them between a company and a government. Incidentally, the Niger Company is still around today, only it is known by a different name, Unilever. But that's another story.

0: Bob Law, Master Griot. The name Bob Law truly needs no introduction, yet I'll try. Tall, outspoken, and well-opinioned, he was a star of talk radio, notably black talk radio. As such, he took up issues great and small and listened as legions of black callers flooded his lines, and he met all comers with wit and wisdom and black compassion. His show often sent radio waves into the dark ether of night, offering interviews and insight to callers around the nation. His show was called Night Talk. Rennie Bishop, former program director of the famed New York radio station WWRL, produced Law's show, and he called Bob Law a lighthouse standing in the storm, kind of like a bright, unblinking light in the darkness, giving voice to the black freedom struggle. He was, according to scholar Todd Stephen Burroughs, who paired him with other famed talk show hosts like Imhotep Gary Bird and the late Gil Noble, as a powerful threesome of black talk on TV and radio. Bob Law was an icon who began as a community organizer before he took to the mic to give voice to black minds at night. On March 30th, 2026, after 86 summers, Bob Law joined the ancestors. With love, not fear, this is Mumia Abu-Jamal.
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You are tuned in to Elsewhere Radio, where we got all rhythm, no algorithm. And if you're ready to take flight into the great unknown, I've got something new just for you. 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

somebody-ness. When the street lights in your veins go on, and some are walking up and down the sidewalk of your grin.

0: Embrace the marvelous daydreams born in the forest of our refuge. We were born to be sun ray. Radiant, falling upon the horizon newly each day. Shine. Waywardness. Let's go. 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
1: Let's go.
0: Set loose. Where as we escape into the strangeness, whispers of flesh as mirror, supernatural stances, treasuring the mystery of ourselves, where the spirits dwell from not so distant constellations looming.

Good evening, Fairbanks. You're listening to KWRK LP 101.7 Fairbanks Low Power Radio. This is, of course, is Hammer Lane, the best syndication on vinyl, cassette, or Edison wax cylinder. That was Promised Land by Chuck Berry. Up next, we got The Ledge by Fleetwood Mac. Here it is.

That was The Ruling Class by Lucifer. Up next, we have Lead Light, Lead Light. I think Lead Light. I think she says Lead by Julia Jacklin. Here it is. It's an all-time favorite of mine. You're welcome.

That was I Must Be in a Good Place Now by Bobby Charles. It's currently 8:14 p.m. It's currently May 30th, a Thursday, as always. Of course, if you're listening to this in the future, because I couldn't make it into the studio, then this is a little time travel for you. It's currently a cool 61 degrees Fahrenheit from the halls and the streets and the subways of New York City. Former President Donald J. Trump has been found guilty on all 34 counts, and I care about you so deeply. And I hope you know that. Here's River Song by Dennis Wilson. Take it, Denny.

That was Forever by the Beach Boys, also written by Dennis Wilson. Rest in peace, we remember you fondly. Catch a wave. Up next is Last of the Better Days Ahead by Charlie Parr. Here it is.

That was Last of the Better Days Ahead by Charlie Parr. Saw a video of him playing that song. And then I downloaded it. It's actually not a good story, actually, at all. This next song coming up, the year that Clayton Delaney died by Tom T. Hall, I was playing it as I was cleaning my room. And my dad walks in and he stares. And he just kind of sits there and he looks at me and he's like, it's like he's like brandishing a glass, like he's a bartender from 1950. And he goes, when was this written? And I go, and I look it up and, 68, I think. And he goes, I thought it was later. And then he goes, this song was a big part of my childhood.

That was Every Night by Paul McCartney. Before that, it was Knocking on Your Screen Door by my favorite, John Prine. Sometimes I feel like a burned out Baron in a bad machine, and sometimes, just sometimes, I feel like the rain is going to stop hitting on my window pane. Here is Judy Garland with When the Sun Comes Out.

Thank you very, very much. I just want to take a moment to say that I don't think I've ever heard a more wonderful orchestra in my life than Freddie Martin and his gentlemen.

That was When You're Smiling, The Whole World Smiles With You by Judy Garland, live at Carnegie Hall, 1960. Don't tell me, you're going to tell me, you're going to spoil it. Six? No. Three? Four? Five? One of those. It might have been one. No, not 61. 63. I truthfully have no idea. I truthfully don't know. I truthfully couldn't. I don't know why I played that game with you. I don't know why you let me play that game. You know I didn't know. You're just trying to embarrass me. Here is Take Five by Al Jarreau. This is a fun one. I didn't even know Take Five had words for a long time. I knew Carmen McRae sang it. I didn't listen to it. I'd never give it light of day. Take Five. One, two, three, four, five. He does that for about like a minute and a half, and it is incredible. Turn it up. I hope you have good bass. In your vehicle or home stereo system that you are currently enjoying this show on. Here it is.

little bit of time. I really wanna see you, could you take a little bit of time, baby? I wanna see you better, could you spend a little bit, take a little, spend a little bit of time? Would you take a little bit of time? We fool around, jump down, fool around, could you fool around, say 1 and 3 and 4 and 5 and 1 and 3 and 4 and 5 and 1 and 3 and 4 and 5 and 1 and 3 and 4 and 5 and 1 and 3 and

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Well, Al, I'll take 7 minutes and 31 seconds just for you. That was Take 5 by Al Jarreau. Up next, we're going to... A little bit of... when you're eating sushi and then you eat the... give me a moment. Well, this is embarrassing. I don't know. I can't recall the word. You're screaming it at me. The palate cleanser in sushi. It's always there, right next to the wasabi. Ginger. Was that hard? Was that really difficult? It's like ginger. It's like the bit of, in sushi, a little palate cleanser, a little, ooh, that's not what I anticipated it to be. That's not what I thought this was going to be at all. This is, Don't Tell Me Where You're Going by Frog.

That was American by Frog off of their 2000. Why do I keep doing this? I keep setting myself up for failure. It's whatever it is, we probably already had it. That's the record. I want to say 2018. It wasn't. It was before. Maybe 2014. I don't know why I keep doing that. Up next is I'm Getting Back into Getting Back into Getting Back into You by Silver Jews. You've been lovely, as always, and you're as pretty as the day we met. Good night, Fairbanks. Here it is.

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1: Among other resources or conclusions is the notion at the beginning of the 70s to clean up your own act, purify the motive for action, which also could be in its spectral phase, yuppie hedonism, but also let's clean up your act so that any political gesture you take is not founded on aggression or resentment of parents, but is actually queer action that will not bring a payback that destroys the actor or the ideal acted for.
2: That's Allen Ginsberg, and this is Alternative Radio. I'm David Barsamian. This edition of AR features Allen Ginsberg in a 100th birthday garland. Political activist Abby Hoffman, speaking at the Jack Kerouac Festival in 1982, said that the social movements of the 1960s would not have happened without the Cultural Revolution of the 1950s. Poet Allen Ginsberg was the spokesperson for the Beat Generation literary movement and a powerful voice for civil rights, free speech, and the peace movement for his entire life. Ginsberg and Kagyu Tibetan lineage holder Chogyam Trungpa Rinpoche founded Naropa Institute, now university, in Boulder, Colorado. Allen's Buddhist meditation practice and poetics entailed keen observations of the ordinary. We've gone deep into the AR archive and recordings from a few musical performances in celebration of his 100th birthday. Ginsberg and fellow New Jersey poet Amiri Baraka were close friends. Baraka regularly came to Boulder to stimulate white poets into opening their minds to new political and social visions. We begin this program with an excerpt from a discussion on counterpoetics and oppositional action at the Naropa Summer Writing Program in 1992. Here's Allen Ginsberg.
1: Aside from a theoretical proposition for public action, but the personal actually does draw all threads together, both your sexual, emotional, familial, health, and social connections, including the macro, the larger network of interrelationships and politics and large-scale politics, whether autonomous or Marxist or situationist or poetic. However, there does seem to boil down very often in these dialogues the traditional materialist political dialogue between the self and poetical actionists. We touched on it in a very casual conversation last night, actually. I said something about the 1960s Vietnam War in relation to Kerouac denouncing those Jews, Jerry Rubin, Allen Ginsberg, and Abby Hoffman for inventing new reasons for spitefulness as a motif for political action in the 1968 Democratic Convention. And I thought there was some real sharp wisdom and insight into what Kerouac said. My own thought was that perhaps the left had prolonged the Vietnam War by offending the middle class and not leading the middle class out of the war, since by 1968, June, 52% of the American people always thought the war had been a mistake. And so it seemed to me that the slogan, kill your parents, bring the war home, waving the Viet Cong flag, drove the middle class back into paralysis rather than let it out of the war. But Mary proposed this totally different interpretation, that what should have been organized is a much more active, violent political sharpness and organization to oppose the war, to make it impossible to continue, which then would have made the direction of the weathermen in insurrection life-saving tactic for the Vietnamese whose blood were spilled because of American inaction. and the inability of the left to bring the country out of war. And that reminds me also of the remark by Andrei Voznesensky, in which, in a poem I translated of his, talking about the burning in Los Angeles, when Voznesensky says, "Who am I to criticize? I who crapped up my own homeland," thinking about the fallout after the demise of Stalinism and the Stalinist bureaucracy. Well, that's an interesting paradox. Did the reaction, or the, I guess the retrogression at the decline of the communist system, rather than, let us say, the purification of it, but the microbes of capitalism creating more violence, or nationalism and capitalism and economic inequality and racial inequality creeping into the former socialist states. So that also brought a parallel problem. Should we vote or start a new party? And what to do almost immediately in the next months? So it's an interesting dialogue, and it's a constant question, I think, in everybody's mind between in various courses of action, not just those two, but those are main Y turns here, or main junctions. Plus the question of a third party on what basis of Marxism, ecology, libertarianism, or Buddhist relief of suffering, or what would be the criteria? Also, can the world be fixed up, or will we lose it in any case under any system dependent on technology? But then the personal poet is confronted by the fact that you can't do everything. So as Ed Sanders said, pick your specialty and work with the community in your own specialization. Refuse to be burned out. And Mary proposed a series of very specific steps, activities, networking, some of which we have tried working out here in permanent institutions of education like Naropa, or the ongoing cafe that Baraka has in his household, Bolinas Civic Action, or even Peter Wilson's Autonomous Liberated Areas, or Ann Waldman's constant support of the meditative and politically active community, as well as with the spiritual poetics of Naropa. But among other resources or conclusions was the notion at the beginning of the 70s to clean up your own act, purify the motive for action, which also could be in its spectral phase, yuppie hedonism, affordable by upwardly mobile elite, but also that's clean up your act so that any political gesture you take is not founded on aggression or resentment of parents, but is actually clear action that will not bring a payback that destroys the actor or the ideal acted for. But what interested me was that most of the conversation between myself and Amiri, with this political difference in the background, concerned our teeth, smoking, drinking, and food. Both of us have suffering in the body, me with heart failure and diabetes, Amiri also recently with diabetes, and both of us interested in a purer diet, or a diet that actually worked for our bodies. And the interesting pun, or macro-micro pun in that, is that with certain aspects of vegetarian or grain or macrobiotic activity, you also have political or economic changes, since one of the suggestions is to eat local foods, thus making it a more autonomous, self-supporting individual community, even possible in a city, but also avoiding the waste of fossil fuel and transporting goods from one hemisphere to another, and exploiting the banana worker in Honduras, or creating monocultures in client states, or isolating economies into single production of single dependent crops or manufacturing. But the question, there was also a question in our minds about what did we do about our teeth? We both gave up smoking some time ago. So a lot of the actual everyday preoccupations, particularly for us who are getting on in our white hair as elder citizens, which we hope the younger people will pick up on also, is questions of health and diet and just keeping a sane mind and a sound body. with some regret on my part that I hadn't started earlier. So that brings me back again to the micro or smaller individual area as something which does involve everybody in cleaning up our own act, particularly food and intoxicants, leads into larger issues as like the war on drugs. If the big death drug is nicotine, 400,000 a year dead in America from cancer, heart attack, high blood pressure, because of the crop subsidy for tobacco agriculture, what is the war on drugs then? And so I totally approve and join with Amiri in a vision which is very controversial among minorities about the liberation of drugs from control by the government. So that's just a few thoughts.
3: In 1945, China was won by Mao Zedong. Chiang Kai-shek's army ran away, and they're waiting there in Thailand today. Support

What I prepared is something, for me, unusual. There was a book I wrote many years ago called The Fall of America. And it didn't quite have an end. It began with a prose poem, and the prose poem at the end I wrote and had typed here. I wrote in 1972, had typed here at Naropa in 1975, and have waited until this afternoon to correct the typescript. So it's never been read and never been published. And so it's quite long, so I'll read in one section of it. His subject is sort of on the road. I was at the same time reading through Kerouac's Visions of Cody and writing a preface. So I was preface to it for it to be published. So between Denver and Teton Village and a little acid trip at the top of one of the mountains at Teton Village, I wrote the preface and some of this poetry. So it's infused with my first enthusiasms for Kagyu Buddhist study when Chogyam Trungpa was alive. And also with a hangover and remnant of a lot of Hindu mantra, as well as ecological disaster information new to me at that time, or ripening in me at that time, as well as Kerouac Americana, centering on a trip to Butte, Montana. Beginning at Yellowstone Park and returning through Yellowstone Park. Heavy spout, old faithful, satanic limestone hot water beards, slept in the tourist camp, singing Blake and Om Mani Padre Hum. Leaving Yellowstone, downriver, sulfur-heated flow through dragon mouth spout into bubbling brown cold river, granite-peaked, veined, unreal vast spaces muraled against sky, azure mountain misted, be here now llama cliffs, robed with pine shoulder vest, granite snout lifted to cloud puff. Sun in mid-heaven alighting the green-rilled valley floor, rode to Bozeman up from Mammoth Hot Springs through the grassy hill walls risen west, under leviathan-bellied cloud mass afloat, lost in space, mist-bodied vast pigs, or granite-bodied giant mountain? Snowfields melting in consciousless light blue heaven, babied with mist clouds, river clouds risen from snow ridges, connected with long piney shoulders. Light in the vast air-blued sun-glary green valley floor, glassed, bushed, housed, and treed, at foot of hills rolled with rich pine forest, thousands of feet above light green meadow fringe streamed down grassy beside the tiny auto road down to a brown farmhouse, as big as the valley in Morocco to Shawan. Heaven, heaven, heaven, here, earth risen, mellow and granitic, cows and flats, wet with irrigation pipes above ground and great steaming wheels, sun-browned valley heart, plowed with humans' tools, cowherd chasing ahead of the cowboy, an old feller on a horse with horn-rimmed glasses, riding calm with his dogs, by the speckled highway, across the irrigation ditch's square-wired fence, field 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Through narrow granite shoulder pass gate descending to brown and rotten detritus at mountain foot, stuck in telephone poles and pines, out through spaces west on 90 double lane, sun still over the center, shining down on Yosemite's peaks bit south behind us. Farm area west, stockades and sidings, railroad crossing tracked on a neatly banked electric pole-crossed hillside. Stone mouths oped from the ground. Ah, what luxury here. The peace of the valley floor. One stripe of snow cresting the hill meadow. All this water...

bog. Steel gray painted truck rear lifted gorilla ass square over the road under hot electric wires. Asphalt over Green Meadow Park. Low hills capped with spruce. Pine arms lifted. Cattle stomping in iron cages, rattling and clanking. Truck loaded over Bozeman Pass. Down through a warm valley again. High snows on Jim Bridger Range, floating north over tree-standing hillside soft hump, dinosaur ridge mount of brown-walled rock west. Did Jim Bridger and Kerouac pass through here? Buddha tin barn, metal Buddha cars, Buddha hillside scraped open for a highway where the slow tractor rolls. That crest mounted with split rock ear-haired pine fibrillations, another range of snowheads, Spanish Peaks of Madison Range south, Bridger Range north, out of Bozeman through Long Valley floor to Three Forks, dip my hand in the essential point of the Northwest region continent. Missouri headwaters begin between rock hills where three rivers flow together, clean, brown-silted, off the wall that hides Northwest, all flowing east. Jefferson, Gallatin, and Madison streams converge in a quiet spot, grass still growing to the river's marges. Lewis and Clark picnicked here with Sacagawea, approaching her Shoshone family for horses to cross the Great Divide. Sweet smell of dogwood on the aisle. Slopes westward over the valley, up the Great Hill and down to New Mountains. Brown, snow-flecked walls over canyon deeps where the road winds visible miles distant to valley floors and slow across the plain to Butte. See the huge crater dug by Anaconda. One look at Butte makes you shudder, said Jack. No wonder. A hole in the ground big as the moon, and a town perched on the hillside overlook, dwarfed by the shelved open pit. Wobblies here, Joel Hill singing Death in America. Anaconda man that dug that wound of dust. Where's that anaconda? Who's the anaconda man that dug that wound of dust? And was that oil derrick scattered midtown Butte? Wide Main Street streets whizzing past lined with red brick hottels. I'll get back to thee, O Butte. Oh, W.C. Fields, America, this thy bitter secret town, an ecological disaster that I myself caused, speeding by with my copper calliope gas buggy, throttles open, farting monoxide myself. As the open pit loose dust clouds covering roofs of Butte, chimneys and pumps and broken earth and oil spooled in the gravel field by the highway, half ghetto overrun with refuse piles of giant earth, dependent on destroying mama, digging a big noisome hole in her copper belly. Everybody lives here, gotta be mean, gotta drink through dirty mustache bars and fight on Saturday night because all here, like the butchers, dependent on murder of sentient nature. This town, no excuse to be but digging a hole in the world. Out through high hills, down to the valley again. What's that sitting on the plains under the Continental Divide under the big cloudy sky? A chemical factory in Montana and west neath the next mountain's gate to Flint Creek Range, Anaconda Town, stinking the earth around. Remove that dark satanic mill, said Blake. The largest smokestack in the world, 1971, pouring out smoke, while sulfur smelter gas belches as if copper and money and plumbing were going out of style. Road sign, Anaconda, the largest smokestack. They're advertising. North on 90 through Deer Lake Lodge Valley, where they couldn't spell 100 years ago, 60 M-Y-L-E-S, miles, to Grass, Hop, H-O-P, capital Per, Diggins, D-I-G-I-N-S, Grass, Hop, Diggins. Gold Creek flowing west, little satanic truck machine gushing black diesel smoke wavering across highway shoulder white line, piled with cedar corpses. Sheep in rainy meadows under green slope garnet mountains. Open sky, gray lightning cloud southwest, striking sapphire mountain snow peaks. Mountains horizoned around us for days now. Springtime air's rainy sweetness. Brown wood barns and wet grass. Streams green marge sowed with dogwood and dandelion. Bus riding through narrow valleys under pleasing green mountains. See how strip logging cut roads through piney hillside. The bulge of earth barely green spotted now. Streams of pebbles fired rubbled flow downhill. Think a fire burnt it out the way it looks. White glory shafted through gray clouds on bare-shouldered hilltops.

0: Eroded earth creeps down in wavelets, can't hang on to the bedrock anymore, and giant antennae mazes rise through the pass. Electric towers strung over railway cut an old dirt road and six-lane highway laid flat on the valley floor with telephone poles dwarfed under cottonwood green spring leafage. Maytime's back! Man's devastation written on Montana hills, mangy earthsides in the rain, and rich pine forests impenetrable, untouched above Tura, approaching Missoula. Aha, shasa, maha, and 10 minutes of silence in the student union ballroom. Drove south with geologists to Bull Creek Canyon, a rock crag overlooking warm green valley, snow peaks up canyon behind our back. Down below, thousands of feet, the forest used to carpet earth down to the river. Crow and Flathead gathered here together, went out the valley south to chase buffalo once a year. Rest of time, Pacific Northwest winds calmed the waters. Indians wintered here and got their horses late. Pulp mill at head of Northern Valley hazed the atmospheres around Missoula and down between Sapphire Mountains and Bitterroot Range. From Bob Curry, aluminum industry uses one-third of U.S. power supply. Pentagon War Defense military uses 40% of all U.S. production and energy. Have to cut American consumption by two-thirds to survive. North on 93 into Flathead Indian Reservation, Mission Range Snow Peaks North, stop at the Cowboy Indian Bar at Arley, with Condor at Joko River Bottom, Arley P.O., Overhill. There it is, 25 solid peaks range from south snowy to north, the Mission Range. In another green valley floor, cottonwood and pine river bottoms near St. Ignatius, Flathead Lake Azure in the ozone pines, dirty snow melt cleansed into molten blue on the valley bottom. Up past Flathead Lake's pure transparent blue chill morning, later mosquitoes piercing dusk with their bodhisattva blood bellies tranquil. Slept by the lake, bright stars crowding heaven with points of ancient spaceship light. Sentinel Mission Mountains guarding the valley, houses by lakeshore. Who's the ghost of the road? Who, white-bearded after decades in the night, cries, whoa or wow, mantric salutation to the fall of America. Soul emergent, nature not too grand to poison DDT beer can urine in the cleanest, largest freshwater lake left in the country. A few green algae specimens already taken from the bottom. Wild hay in the fields, cottage side craps or township runoff, farmers' pesticides. Wild hay in the fields, cut some next week, up through glaciers gated mountain slopes, for days surrounded by rotten, craggy, striated peaks, snow-fielded, up from McDonald Lake sides, mountains gleam white in mirrory snow melt and cold, fresh drink. Doubled peaks and passes, green cedar, twin medicine lakes, triangular crags, motionless in morning light, black feet, plains land rolling east to Browning's smelly vomit bars. Bab Motel and Cabins, firewood, quiet days to read Jack's Visions of Cody, antique prose on human love in tragical America, Chief Mountain stupa like Sarnath's worn-down dome, drove over the border Watertown forests and fields running over downside mountain wall, white ranges swarming north to bleak, lone Alaska vastnesses over Canadian wrinkled crag range, white fields hell-mooned and marooned subarctic overlapping planet-top frigidity, ice skyscrapered cityless horizons. Four noble truths pronounced over and over in the shooting star magenta-peppered green grass meadows of Chief Mountain. See the springtime plains roll east a cold and emeralded with new June. Neil and Jack dead beneath the planet topsoil or ashed to pass. Who'll I tell the gory peak truth to now, O shimmering Kundalini? To what kind mind? Whose soul light illumined my moony musings? Go fast on Chief Mountain alone and have another vision, peaceful ones. Where's all the dead Indians' medicine bags buried in my heart? Where's all the mighty Blackfeet heroes covered with glacier lilies? Where's all the beat-down, drunken, speedy-hearted bards martyred in the war age? Where's all the 60,000 poison heroes died in Vietnam? Where's all the blue whales gone from the ocean? Bison murdered on the plains? Where's Four Corners when the strip mines devour sacred heartland? Coming out of the sockets of Hollywood car lot operators? Toasting the Playboy bunnies tear-gassed on their plastic penthouse sofa studios? Up to the sun, dead heroes. Up to the sun in search of America. Herner Waldorf's pulp mill gassing the air or Missoula. Up to the sun in mountains walled, silent snow, manless all winter. Climb up to the sun, dead hero, and prophesy. This land is Dharma, the law of strong nature. Noble truth of sufferings, cause and end. Cessation of manufacture. Eight noble steps to end the odd cars. Right view of the scale of our eating ego meat, burning the matter and wood of ourselves to make house slaves. Straight action restoring the slash-cut fields of our greed to the Indian deer. Conduct becoming owners of karmic property. Indian blood spilt flooding Vietnam. Excellent labor to keep our souls pure. Fed with our hands or the hands of shamans. Don't want to work. Let the robot slaves gobble up mountains in Salt Lake and Butte and spew forth poison gas on your kids. Right and left mindfulness of fresh water's taste. The fat of the milk carton stewing in rotten tomatoes at garbage dunks, Mekong swampside, burnt out by our newspaper klaxons. Napalm that flowed out of the White House basements. Gas that poured tearful through television's leaky color tubes. By dusk down to Butte, past Anaconda's smokestack lifted half as high as the pointed, poisoned mountainside. Sulfurous mist gas suffusing the highway plains. Anonymous red-gray factories perched lone by mighty gray stone rubble piles. Red stone peak hills lifted preying on plains rolling down into Hell City. Butte at last, O Kerouac, now test your visioned America. Brimstone pouring through the sky, smelt in the tiny blue car. Insect derricks below the red mine school. Scholars gazing at a hole in the moon. Piles of sand by the hospital. Hills of dirt fill. Wrecked autos in the ravines. Metal bank surrounded by giant ash piles. Old America red tar paper housetops and wood sides. Matter junkie town.
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0: On top of the city, Montana Avenue's rocks overlooking the pit. In the fiery lip of the garbage dump smoking, pronouncing a mantra to purify. Om Benzaguru Mahakala Kakaya Kakaya. With a scarlet-robed nun at dusk leading the vocalization in the burning ground in America. Tin cans and old poetry magazines burning. Helios. The wooden ruins of Butte dancing in the fire. Old balconies and porch rails once leaned on by hopeful muscular lovers fresh from the dust mines of the world's mountain. Now, with their cracked bones and dry eyelids mummied under the earth, into Shiva's flaming mouth. Well, let Shiva try swallow 100 years of toothpaste metal gunk. They made a lake a mile long, solid as gray jello. Mucking machines after blast scooping the ore. Jackleg shakes the shit out of you. Trucks in the Berkeley pit. One of these days, all Butte be a big pit. Columbia Gardens, a park, always supposed to be there, founded by Clark, Copper King, for the richest hill on earth, as it was called. Now, Anaconda destroys copper, silver, magnesium, gold. It's a mining town. There's about 100 of the mines all over the place. The holy city of Butte. Kerouac watched old card players here. W.C. Fields sat all night at a green card table. The miner with yellow hair sells snow now. Trieste, Butte's gay bar, burned down a couple years ago. Took half an hour to cut the driver out of the cab 20 feet above the ground. Some of the trucks go over the edge into the Great Pit. Burlington Railroad, Anaconda, and Montana Power Company, secretly Anaconda, and Butte Water Company, also Anaconda, controlled by Chase Manhattan Bank, Chase National Bank, New York. JBM placed $26 million in the red. All in all, Montana, smog from Stouffer Chemical Plant gets power from Bonneville, meets smoke from Anaconda stacks and settles over Butte with dust from the pit. 150 trucks parked in 3 minutes flat. $25 or $30 a day they pay. The old-timers gobble speed, amphetamine, war of copper kings. Clark's trust fund for Columbia Gardens, just a gimmick to get the land. Mafia runs the bars and the police chief. The union's taken care of. Shoulders a foot thick. Anaconda's lawyers buy cabins on Flathead Shore. Lots of dust tonight down in the hole. Silicosis and emphysema, copper dust, sharp in lungs. Anaconda won't pay your medical bills, takes all your wind away. Sue them and you get blackballed. Police power, a dedicated business with the guns protecting Anaconda. Lots of payoff. Police chief is the mafia in Butte and Anaconda hand in hand. Said the short, dark-haired, spiritual truck driver in the hole, who'd known Neil in Palo Alto. Quote, now see, this young college student is high on LSD living in Redwood City, unquote, explaining the situation to his imaginary parents, all six levels and later 16 sides of every question to the boy I met years later in Butte's terminal bar, who thus recollected Neil. GM and GE's unit rigs, which are electro-hauled diesels, thousands of horsepower, wheels brought in on the Great Northern Train. The driver thought Neil a wild man in his house till he saw it was all entertainment. Neil traded pants with him. Joe Ritchie's still in jail. So it was Hugh Dunlop, an old Palo Alto student exiled to Butte because busted in the Bay Area, like Neil 2.5 years for a couple of reefers, who knew Neil. Oh, yeah, I'm a follower. And kissed me back as I left walking down the street past Skaggs Drugstore, Jimi Hendrix's psychedelic poster showing flames in the great window. Now, to Eminem's old man's bar for poker steak. Tong wars were settled here. Fez club built with gothic roof cap slate for Mr. Clark's son's parties. Chinatown opium, turn of the century, parquet floors. The miners' union was dynamited. They sent in militia in the 20s in flat cars brought in on ore train packs. I dreamed I saw Joe Hill last night. Snowy highlands lording over the flats. That's where the city will move with Safeway when the pits eat up the mansard roofs and their basements. Charlie Judd's New Deal Bar. Charlie in front of Miller's Shoe Repair at dawn when we came up on the unit rig out of the pit. Warehouse district folded. Built for bigger Butte. Vapory. Butte, Anaconda, and Pacific Railroad. Vapory. To get land rights to that big smokestack 30 miles west. Birds fly through clouds of smoke, belly up, found dead. Canadian honkers migrating. Beryllium arsenic cyanide smoke. I crave attractive women. 1916 socialist hall cracks in the brick facade. Mining subsidence. Whole city underneath interlaced with tunnels, getting all they can out from under the hill. Driving in giant dynamo tire trucks. Frank H. Little hung by company gunmen from the trestle. Took him out of his hotel room and drug him down here. All the politicians, employees of Anaconda. Headwaters of the Columbia River at Columbia Garden. Om Tare Tutare Svaha Ture Ture Ture. And Silver Bow Creek's iron sulfide brown waters canaled flowing under old manganese plant smokestack. Gallus frames like satanic teepees on top of Butte's rise at dawn. Used to have gun turret on top of there for the strikes. Walkerville dump smoking. Fiery giant plateau. Om Namah Shivaya. Boom, boom, Mahadev. Brass serpent atop red bricks. Owsley block. 1892 miners building. Now Jenny's cat house over the stockman's bar. Anaconda killing the town physically. Butte was notorious for its cat houses. Put all the Negroes on the roof and dynamited them. Curtis Music Hall, 1892. Now Gamers Fine Food. Overland Rye, Cures the Blues, January 8th, 1972, 2:30 p.m., leaving Butte. The unit rigs GM made. Too bad they didn't build autos as solid as that. 200-ton unit rig, works day and night, graveyard shift till dawn. to sunset, red over brass, replaceable Park Solidity's electric wine, never breaks down. Rolls-Royce perfect. When it does, change parts and it runs again in 5 minutes. They can't afford a delay. Later, Ruby Valley and Blue Day Hay south toward Virginia City, back to the pit at dawn. They make them to run forever, those unit rigs, and the bigger the pit, the more unit rigs and tunnels to spread out. Columbia Gardens be eaten up in 2 years. Even the flat suburbs blocks. Cheaper to work them and move Butte further away or down, move Butte's downtown further away. Cows lying by the range fence side where the people are in vast Ruby Valley. In Silver Bow County under silver gray clouded sky over Tobacco Root Mountain, snow spotted peak mass pyramids. Jefferson or Ruby River Bottom snaked out silver under silver heaven at Silver Star Mountain. Tufted acres, watery cottonwood tree floods. Rain on the windshield. Summer odor over Jefferson Acre. Hats for sale. Houses, heads bent to green ground by the new cottage on cinder blocks. I'm sorry. Horses' heads bent to green ground by the new cottage on cinder blocks. Oh, road, is it? It is justified by mind. The travels and lovers past, gas waste on the planet, transmission of flash universe, who's left alive? The horny-breasted keggers drunk, screaming, graduated virgins, 200 yards from the spring source of River Columbia, top of the continental divide on the Metal Hill, flashing-eyed, intelligent, themselves, talking about the source of consciousness. Who boasts angelic beauty now, American boy? American president, whom Chase Bank Anaconda controls in this our present war. Sarva Dukkha, Sarva Anika, first noble truth of Butte, et by its own being, the money pit. No need 40% war metal. What power, what percent pennies, quarters, money waste? Cut down two-third appetite, changing, grasping attachment to anaconda matter. Cut Chase Manhattan's growth octopus tentacles, so reduce consumption to human measure. And that copper sustains the electric world about us, from the pits of Butte and Salt Lake. The electric blinking transistor intelligent systems are copper wired. Hollywood shines out of the pit at Butte and out of the coal of the Four Corners. Blue lilac sweet smell over Butte and blossom down Ruby Valley floor. Hundreds of cows stretched out roadside by rail tracks grassy shoulder at Lauren. 3-day trek to high mountain meadows for summer grazing. Bring them back to Green Valley floor this fall. It's mellow juice, a raw ankh branded crude on brown fur rumps. Cowflop medicine spread on one festering mammy's buttock, oh my home. A valley more vast. Sphinx Mountain conglomerate lured 10,000 feet helmeted up from the plain. Alluvial fan moistening green tree roots dark at stream bedside sloped. Huge grass shelf plains overhanging the tufted rich Madison River bottom barned and signposted. That snow water flows to Three Forks. And years ago, my mother went to see the doctor with her headache and a hole in her heart. Giant ravens come down to the Butte pit at dawn from over the hill. Rig operators throw food out the cab windows at 4 a.m. All work then stop for lunch. Gâté, gâté, para gâté, para sam gâté, bodhi svaha. Vibrating in the metal cab on the moon land. Soft grassy slopes rising to pines over Madison's Green River. Power and glory, the flat road's white line that masters these distances we glide roaring across. Oh, now I seen space, same as Columbia Gorge. Gray trees drowned in Crown Quake Lake. Past faithful geysers spouting whitely. Chill rain returned to Teton. Mist-wrapped dusk top snowy ranged above gray shining lake under heaven, June. I'm 46 years here. Mountains meditating late afternoon, all night, all morn. Fogs drifting past their heads like thoughts. Dreams round our knees. White meditation. Dzogchen Rinpoche's precious ones at rest covered with rainbows. Snouts full of clouds. Pink snowed at sunset.
2: White Shroud. I am summoned from my bed to the great city of the dead, where I have no house or home, but in dreams may sometime roam, looking for my ancient room, a feeling in my heart of doom. where grandmother aged lies in her couch of later days. 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

0: found myself again in the great eastern metropolis, wandering under elevated transport's iron struts. Many window departments walled the crowded Bronx roadway under old theater roofs. Masses of poor women shopping in black shawls passed candy store newsstands. Children skipped beside grandfathers bent, tottering on their canes. I descended to the same street from blackened subways Sundays long ago, tea and lox with my aunt and dentist cousin when I was 10. The living pacifist David Dellinger walked at my right side. He'd driven from Vermont to visit Catholic worker Tivoli Farm. We rode up North Manhattan in his car. Relieved, the U.S. wars were over in the newspaper. Television's frenzied dance of dots and shadows calmed. Now, older than our shouts and banners, we explored brick avenues we lived in to find new residences. Rent loft offices or roomy apartments. Retire our eyes and ears and thoughts. Surprised, I passed the open chamber where my Russian Jewish grandmother lay in her bed and sighed, eating a little chicken soup or borscht, potato latkes, crumbs on her blankets, talking Yiddish, complaining, solitude, abandoned in old folks' house. I realized I could find a place to sleep in the neighborhood. What relief! The family, together again, first time in decades. Now, vigorous, middle-aged, I climbed hillside streets in West Bronx, looking for my own hot water furnished flat to settle in, close to visit my grandmother, read Sunday newspapers in vast, glassy cafeterias, smoke over pencils and paper, poetry desk, happy with books fathered left in the attic, peaceful encyclopedia and a radio in the kitchen. An old black janitor swept the gutter. Street dogs sniffed red hydrants. Nurses pushed baby carriages past silent house fronts. Anxious I be settled with money in my own place before nightfall, I wandered tenement embankments overlooking the pillared subway trestles by the bridge crossing Bronx River. How like Paris or Budapest suburbs, far from centrum left bank junkie doorstep tragedy intellectual fights in restaurant bars, where a spry old lady carried her Century Universal View camera to record Works Progress Administration newspaper metropolis double-decker buses in September sun near the Broadway L. Skyscraper roofs upreared 10,000 office windows, shining, electric lit, above tiny taxis street-lamped in Midtown Avenue's late afternoon darkness the day before Christmas. Herald Square crowds thronged past traffic lights, July noon to lunch, shop under Macy's department store awnings for dry goods, pause with satchels at Frankfurter counters, wearing stylish straw hats of the decade, mankind thriving in their solitudes in shoes. But I'd strayed too long, amused in the picture cavalcade. Where was I living? I remembered looking for a house and eating in apartment kitchens, bookshelf decades ago, my Aunt Rose's illness, an appendix operation, teeth braces, one afternoon fitting eyeglasses, first time, combing wet hair back on my skull, young, awkward looking in the high school mirror photograph. The dead looked for a home, but here I was, still alive. I walked past a niche between buildings with tin canopy, shelter from cold rain, warmed by hot exhaust from subway gratings, beneath which engines throbbed with pleasant, quiet drone. A shopping bag lady lived on a side alley in the mattress, her wooden bed above the pavement, many blankets and sheets, pots, pans, plates beside her, fan, electric stove by the wall. She looked desolate, white-haired, but strong enough to cook and stare. Passers-by ignored her building side hovel many years. A few businessmen stopped to speak or give her bread or yogurt. Sometimes she disappeared into state mental hospital back wards. But now, returned to her homely alleyway, sharp-eyed, old, cranky hair, half-paralyzed, complaining, angry as I passed. I was horrified a little. Who'd take care of such a woman? Familiar, half-neglected on her street, except she'd weathered many snows, stubborn alone in her moth-eaten rabbit fur hat. She had tooth troubles, teeth too old, ground down like horse molars. She opened her mouth to display her gorge. How can she live with that? How eat, I thought. Mushroom-like gray-white horseshoe of incisors she chomped with, hard, flat flowers ranged round her gums. Then I recognized she was my mother, Naomi, habiting this old city-edged corner, older than I knew her before her life disappeared. What are you doing here? I asked. Amazed, she recognized me still, astounded to see her sitting up on her own, chin raised to greet me, mocking. I'm living alone. You all abandoned me. I'm a great woman. I came here by myself. I wanted to live. I'm too old now to take care of myself. I don't care. What are you doing here? I was looking for a house, a thought. She has one in poor Bronx. Needs someone to help her shop and cook. Needs her children now. I'm her younger son. Walked past her alleyway by accident. But here she is, survived, sleeping, awake on that wooden platform. Has she an extra room? I noticed her cave adjoined an apartment door, unpainted basement storeroom facing her shelter in the building side. I could live here, worst comes to worst. Best place I'll find, near my mother in our mortal life. My years of haunting continental city streets, apartment dreams, old rooms I used to live in, still paid rent for. Keys didn't work, locks changed. Immigrant families occupied my familiar hallway lodgings. I'd wandered downhill, homeless avenues, money lost, or come back to the flat, but couldn't recognize my house in London, Paris, Bronx, by Columbia University Library, downtown 8th Avenue near the Chelsea subway. Those years, unsettled, were over now. Here, I could live forever. Here, have a home with Naomi at long last. At long, long last. My search was ended in this pleasant way. Time to care for her before death. Long way to go yet. Lots of trouble, her cantankerous habits. Shameful blankets near the street. Tooth pots, dirty pans, half-paralyzed, irritable. She needed my middle-aged strength and worldly money knowledge, housekeeping art. I can cook and write books for a living. She'll not have to beg her medicine food. A new set of teeth for company won't yell at the world. I can afford a telephone. After 25 years, we could call up Aunt Edie in California. I'll have a place to stay. Best of all, I told Naomi. Now, don't get mad. You realize your old enemy grandma's still alive. She lives a couple blocks downhill. I just saw her, just like you. My breast rejoiced. All my troubles over. She was content, too old to care or yell her grudge, only complaining her bad teeth. What long-sought peace! Then, glad of life, I woke in Boulder before dawn. My second-story bedroom windows, bluff street facing east over town rooftops. I returned from the land of the dead to living poesy and wrote this tale of long-lost joy to have seen my mother again. And when the ink ran out of my pen and rosy violet illumined city treetop skies above the Flatiron Front Range, I went downstairs to the shady living room where Peter Orlovsky sat with long hair lit by television glow to watch the sunrise weather news. I kissed him and filled my pen and wept.
1: 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Joe Ritchie is our general manager and editor. I'm David Barsamyan. Thank you for listening. We go out with a clip from Airplane Blues by Allen Ginsberg, recorded at Gertie's Folk City in New York.

0: 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Today on Code Pink Radio, reports on May Day Strong, demands to arrest Secretary of War Pete Hegseth, Golden Dome boondoggle with Bruce Gagnon of the Global Network Against Weapons and Nuclear Power in Space, and Alice Slater of World Beyond War on why we do not need a Golden Dome or a nuclear weapons freeze, but do need an all-out ban on nuclear weapons. Code Pink was part of the National Coalition for Workers Over Warfare, Workers Over Billionaires on May Day, International Workers' Day, when we called for ICE and the U.S. military to get out of everywhere. Over 3,000 events were held nationwide, strikes, rallies, school walkouts, and protests to stop arming Israel. Here's a snapshot of the protests. First up, a demonstration at the Oakland airport, next Los Angeles, then Chicago with Mayor Johnson, on to New York City with Mayor Mamdani, and finally, Voices in D.C., where Code Pink's co-founder Medea Benjamin joined the protest.
1: This May Day, the Bay Area community and workers are demanding an arms embargo now. We're back at the Oakland airport in a bigger caravan because we will not stop until FedEx and the other warmongers get killer cargo out of OAK. Just in the last few months, we have the Alameda Labor Council, which represents 135,000 Bay Area workers who have endorsed the campaign. Worker solidarity now and forever. Let's get killer cargo out of OAK.
2: I'm at the Los Angeles May Day rally, but why is anyone else?
3: I'm here because it's International Workers' Day. All power to the people, all power to the workers. We're under attack in this country, and we need to make sure that we flex our power as workers. So get out in the streets today and every day.
4: It's good practice for when we have to use our power to shut down the economy to fight back. ICE needs to be abolished.
5: I want to come out today to try to support the underpaid workers and to try to stop some of the issues that's out here in the community right now as far as like the and the war on Iran.
6: And we're here today to represent women workers and the underpaid and the undervalued labor that women's work is necessary to keep our world running.
7: I'm just here to really show, I guess, solidarity, but also just because I want to work towards dismantling the system. I want everyone to be liberated. I want everyone to have what they need, not letting billionaires run our society. And I'm tired of buying into the individualistic idea that America sells you with the American dream.
8: This is about workers, workers' rights, our future, our children. It's all about solidarity.
9: I'm here today because I want to be in solidarity with all workers in the U.S. and the world, stand up to fascism and authoritarianism, and mobilize the public health community.
10: I'm part of the international workers movement, workers around the world. We all want the same things for people.
11: I'm here today because we are fighting back against the corrupt corporations that are taking over our country and standing up for the labor and the workers that make this place possible.
12: Chicago workers organized, struggled, and gave their lives in the fight for not just an 8-hour workday, but the fight for dignity, the fight for respect. But right now in the city of Chicago and across this country, tip workers and their raises are under attack. The labor movement cannot just be satisfied with the 8-hour day or benefits or retirement. There are black and brown women who are busting their butts every single day, waiting on tables. And then they're trying to say that working class women and men who are working at Starbucks or at restaurants are responsible for the economic fall of this country. How are we blaming workers for the failures of the ultra rich? It is not right. It is unconscionable. This day of fairness and dignity has to extend to our immigrant workers, our undocumented workers. The labor movement is alive and well. And if we can demonstrate our strength today, I'm looking for a global upset of workers from around the globe to take it to the ultra rich, calling for a general strike to ensure that the ultra wealthy in this country and in this world, they have to pay their fair share in taxes. Power to the people. Solidarity forever. God bless you all.
13: So when I say union, you say strong. Union! Union!
14: Mayor Zoran Mamdani joined the crowds to rally on International Workers' Day.
13: Time and again, New York City workers have shaped history from where we stand right now.
14: He paid homage to those in the past who fought for change and better working conditions for union workers.
13: We speak of Eugene Debs calling for the 8-hour workday and the end of child labor. Where 20,000 plus called for change after the Triangle Shirtwaist Fire in 1911. Workers have won the rights that are taken for granted today. The 40-hour work week, the weekend, overtime pay, minimum wage, social security, workplace safety standards. These have all been won by the workers who came before us. And yet we know that those rights are not inevitable.
15: So we are out here today because May Day is made in the USA. This holiday originated in America, and right now what we're seeing in the country, Trump's attacking immigrant workers, he's attacking black workers, he's attacking women workers, he's attacking all types of workers. And so today was really about solidarity. It was about all of us coming together to say enough is enough, and that we, workers, the people who run this country, are not going to take it anymore.
16: You said May Day was made in the USA. Could you give me some historical knowledge on that?
15: Yeah, so May Day was a holiday that was founded in around the 1800s. It started in Chicago because of the Haymarket Affair. Basically, some workers got assassinated in cold blood by police officers, and in order to like honor the sacrifice of those workers, May Day was sort of born. And so this is a holiday where we all come together. As you can see, a lot of people are wearing red to honor the sacrifice of workers who have come before us. It is really about honoring workers, it's about protecting our workers' rights, all of which are under attack by this administration and their billionaire friends.
17: We just got home from a glorious rally on a beautiful day in Washington, D.C., where we were out with workers who were calling for support for workers' rights, immigrant communities saying support our immigrants. We were saying no ICE in our communities. Oh, we were also saying free D.C. We want to be a state. And we were there saying that we're opposing Trump's wars of aggression, whether it's support for Israel or support for this war in Iran. We're saying no more wars. We want to live in peace. We support workers' rights, raise wages, not the Pentagon budget.
0: Thank you, Medea Benjamin, co-founder of Code Pink. In keeping with the May Day strong theme, workers over warfare, Code Pink launches an Arrest Pete Hegseth campaign and protests his appearance before Congress. Hegseth, Secretary of War, testified before the House Armed Services Committee to defend the Trump administration's request for a $1.5 trillion military budget. Here's what Code Pink thinks of Pete Hegseth.
18: Hegseth, you're a war criminal. How dare you ask for more money to bomb my people again and again and again? You are a war criminal. You kill small children.
19: I am an Iranian-American. This is supposed to be a public hearing where we're supposed to be able to be let in, and they're not letting any of the public in because they know that the public, including Iranian-Americans, don't want our tax dollars spent killing our people. I am watching daily, trying to hear from my family to see if they're okay. When they can, they call out to us just to let us know, hey, we're okay. And as they can hear bombs from their windows, as they have to go and pull children out from under the rubble, as they identify children by a shoe that they have found. And Pete Hegseth is in here, and he is asking for more money to use more AI, to use more weapons, all of which we are paying for, to go after our own people. It is heartbreaking. It is heart-wrenching. They're going to fast-track it. They're going to fast-track the killing of our people, the genocide of Gaza continuing, the genocide in Lebanon continuing, all of these war crimes that are committed daily. We wake up to these war crimes, and it is continuing, and it is with our tax dollars, and they're going to fast-track it. They're going to continue to protect them, and they're going to continue to shut down the voice of the public, but we're going to keep showing up.
20: Pete Hegseth, you're a war criminal. You should be arrested.
21: Hey,
20: what you're doing is despicable. The American people do not want to go into this war. Wow. We don't want to fight a war.
21: I didn't do anything. I didn't do anything.
0: Inside the hearing room, Congress member Sarah Jacobs of San Diego asked Hegseth a few probing questions.
22: Do you believe that the president is mentally stable enough to be the commander-in-chief?
23: Did you ask the same question of Joe Biden for 4 years?
22: Mr. Secretary, Joe Biden is not the president. Thank you, Mr. Chairman. Mr. Secretary, as you know, I represent San Diego, the largest military community in the country. Right now, as we are speaking, 2,500 San Diego Marines are off the coast of Iran. Many, many other San Diegans in uniform have gotten 48-hour deployment notices. So this war in Iran is not theoretical for me or for my constituents. It's deeply personal. As you also know, on Easter Sunday, President Trump threatened to destroy Iran's bridges and power plants, writing, quote, "Open the straight, you crazy, or you'll be living in just watch." And 2 days later, President Trump wrote, quote, "A whole civilization will die tonight, never to be brought back again. I don't want that to happen, but it probably will." My office's phones have been ringing off the hook. I've heard from so many military families concerned about the president's mental fitness and whether he's fit to serve as our commander in chief, given that he's sending their loved ones into harm's way. Our troops, who have shown incredible bravery and tactical proficiency, deserve to know that their leaders are focused and stable. So, Mr. Secretary, you are with the president a lot, and it pains me to even have to ask this about our president, but my constituents' lives are at stake. Do you believe that the president is mentally stable enough to be the commander in chief?
1: Did you ask the same question of Joe Biden for 4 years?
22: Mr. Secretary, Joe Biden is not the president. Mr. Trump has been president for a year and a half, and I'm asking you
1: right
22: now.
1: And I won't even engage with the level of disparagement that you're putting on the commander in chief, who indeed Mr. Secretary,
22: Biden is not the president.
1: He's the sharpest, most insightful commander in chief we've had in generations. And you want to compare, you want to ask that question after you and your fellow Democrats defended Joe Biden, who could barely speak and didn't know what day of the week it was?
22: He governs through
1: an auto pen. When he had a Secretary of Defense who went AWOL for a week. I can't be gone for 10 days, for 10 minutes.
22: I will reclaim my time. Thank you so much.
2: She reclaimed it.
22: So, as Mr. Jimenez said, we should be taking leaders at their word. So is there a reason that we should not be taking our leader at his word?
1: Iran should not underestimate the will of President Trump and the United States military to achieve our mission.
22: Okay, well, I want you to know this is not a partisan thing. In fact, many Republicans have had these same questions. Marjorie Taylor Greene said he's out of control and he's gone insane. Candace Owens said the 25th Amendment needs to be invoked. Megyn Kelly, Tucker Carlson, who used to work with Alex Jones, Stephanie Grisham, the list could go on. So how do I explain to my constituents that while they are in harm's way, their commander-in-chief is posting these unhinged posts?
1: How did you explain to your constituents what happened on October 6th, or what happened in Afghanistan, or what happened with the debacle and the withdrawal in Afghanistan, where the troops were left? How did you explain
22: Mr.
1: that to Joe Biden's leadership?
22: Mr. Secretary,
1: how did you explain that to the Marines that didn't get medals, that we restored their medals because of that disastrous withdrawal in Afghanistan? Did you explain that to your constituents when Joe Biden was asleep at the wheel and he had an AWOL
22: Secretary
1: of Defense? How about this next post?
22: How can I explain this next post to my constituents? I'm Jewish, so this doesn't really bother me, but my understanding is that this is quite offensive to many Christians. So how do you explain this post?
1: I'm not here to explain posts. We have an incredible commander-in-chief who puts our troops first. I'm here for a budget hearing about our troops.
22: This is a historic budget that's giving a chance to defeat our adversaries, and President Trump is doing that.
1: This is world-class fashion.
22: This is about
2: our
22: troops.
2: Reclaimed her time, Mr. Secretary.
22: This is about our troops. This is about who is commanding our troops and if our troops can trust that they are being sent into harm's way under good strategy. The mental stability of our commander-in-chief is deeply important to our troops. It's deeply important to this country.
1: It wasn't important to you during Joe Biden.
22: I'll remind you that when there were concerns, Democrats came together and he was not our nominee for president. So I encourage you to have the same courage that Democrats had. Mr. Secretary, you keep saying that he is the best commander-in-chief we've ever had, the best negotiator.
1: Talk to the troops.
22: 13 American troops have died. More than 380 have been wounded. The Strait of Hormuz, which was wide open, is now closed. Less than 90% of traffic through the strait is still not going despite the ceasefire. The Iranian regime is still in power. It still has nuclear material. The war is costing Americans billions of dollars. And Mr. Secretary, if you think that this is what winning looks like, then maybe we should be questioning your mental stability. Maybe you are the one responsible for this failure, and the president should think about replacing you.
0: Congresswoman Sarah Jacobs of San Diego, at the Hegseth hearing on Trump's request for a $1.5 trillion war budget that would include over $70 billion for nuclear rearmament, euphemistically described as modernization of all three legs, land, sea, and air, of the nuclear triad. The war budget for 2027 also calls for another $17 billion down payment to build a Golden Dome nuclear shield. This on top of the $24 billion Congress already threw at this Star Wars boondoggle. By the time the dome is completed, if ever, the cost, according to scientists, could climb to $3.5 trillion. Trump unveiled an initial plan last year with the goal to create an impenetrable multi-layered shield over the U.S. capable of intercepting threats from nuclear-armed nations. Keep in mind, Russia and China have a no-first-use policy, and Iran does not have any nuclear weapons. It's the United States that has a first-use of nuclear weapons policy baked into Trump's nuclear posture review, which says that the U.S. reserves the right to launch nuclear weapons to end the world, basically, if what? If what? If U.S. interests or the interests of allies are threatened. Here's comedian Ronnie Chang's reaction to Trump's Golden Dome announcement last year.
3: Donald Trump's got something new to sell us.
4: This morning, President Trump revealing his plans for a Golden Dome, a defense system designed to shield the U.S. from missile attacks. The Congressional Budget Office says it could cost up to $542 billion.
3: Good news, everyone. Congress is cutting food stamps, but we're getting a Golden Dome. Yeah, if you're hungry, maybe you can try eating it. Quick question, though. Where did Trump come up with Golden Dome?
4: The president has long praised Israel's Iron Dome, which can intercept and destroy short-range rockets, missiles, and drones.
5: We're going to call it the Golden Dome. We had the Iron Dome, but somehow Golden Dome sounds better to me.
3: You know, it takes a special leader to look at what's going on in Israel and be like, hey, we need to copy those guys, all right? Because it's going great. Second of all, I don't think missile defense shields work like frequent flyer programs, all right? Hey, check it out. Our dome just earned gold status. But you know what? I guess the money is worth it if it's capable of defending all of America.
4: A missile shield in the U.S. will not be capable of defending all of America.
23: I'm a missile defense guy, but it's never going to be possible to defend against everything. And so we are going to have to be selective.
3: Going to have to be selective. Like, what are we going to do? Like, what, just save New York and L.A. and, what, the states of good barbecue? Actually, yeah, that works. Yeah, let's go with that.
0: In other words, Trump is doubling down on former President Ronald Reagan's failed Star Wars program, an 80s boondoggle, to escalate the arms race, to make it more likely the U.S. would consider the launch of nuclear weapons. So instead of becoming a signatory to the groundbreaking Treaty on the Prohibition of Nuclear Weapons, Trump wants to siphon money from healthcare, education, housing, and climate to litter the skies with hundreds of thousands of satellites for surveillance, interception, and destruction of other countries' satellites. Trump wants to annex Canada, Greenland, to include them in the Golden Dome fiasco. But neither country is interested. So who is interested? Ah, the weapons manufacturers. Yeah, the Golden Dome will line the pockets of its military contractors. Lockheed Martin, Raytheon, SpaceX, General Dynamics, Booz Allen Hamilton, and others. So while the rest of our country struggles to pay for food, rent, and health care, Trump and his band of weapons contractors are pushing for this boondoggle. For more on the Golden Dome, let's go to our friend in Maine.
24: I'm with Bruce Gagnon, and Bruce launched the Global Network Against Weapons and Nuclear Power in Space. Bruce is coming to us from Midwest Coast, Maine, home to Bath Iron Works, a destroyer you said was off the coast of Iran.
25: Yeah, they build destroyers, Aegis destroyers, and there are nine of them now parked just off the coast of Iran.
24: Well, that'll keep you busy protesting Bath Iron Works, but you're also really outspoken against the Golden Dome. Why?
25: Well, it's the grandest boondoggle that there's ever been. You know, many years ago, I read in one of the aerospace industry publications that Star Wars, the generic name for all of this war in space, would be the largest industrial project in the history of the planet Earth. And in another one of their publications, they said we have to be responsible corporate citizens and come up with a dedicated funding source to pay for it. And they said we have. We're now sending our lobbyists to Washington to secure that dedicated funding source. And they called it the entitlement programs that are Social Security, Medicare, Medicaid, and what's left of the tattered welfare program. So Trump is asking for this year $25 billion as a down payment for this program. He wants to expand it to cover not only the United States, but also Canada, and even now talking about covering Europe. So it's getting bigger all the time. And the Congress has studied this particular request and says that the program would cost over $550 billion to trillions over the next 20 years, trillions of dollars. So it's just a massive boondoggle. The American Physics Society

0: cash cow for the weapons industry.
1: Yes. So just to frame this, we're talking about the Golden Dome, which would be, you know, ostensibly to protect us from incoming ballistic missiles fired thousands of miles away, as well as small drones heading for the United States. It would be, it would involve a mix of old and new systems tied together by artificial intelligence powered networks pushing information back and forth. So all of this sounds way beyond my pay grade, but I guess that's what Trump and the military contractors are betting on, that nobody really understands what's going on here.
0: Yeah, that's for sure. Lockheed Martin, Raytheon, L3Harris, SpaceX, and Peter Thiel's Palantir, they're all involved in this scramble for taxpayer dollars. You know, Trump recently said that we can't afford Medicaid and Medicare. It has to be left to the states to pay for. And the reason why is because they want to move all these funds into paying for this project.
1: Well, the question that I have is, how long would this take? And will Trump even be around to realize his vision?
0: Well, Ronald Reagan proposed essentially the same thing in a scaled-down version back when he was president. That was in the 80s, and it didn't come to fruition because the technology wasn't there, and it was too expensive, and in the end, too impractical. So I think that it's the same story for Trump, but the problem is, they're still spending a lot of money, and they're going to spend a lot of money, a lot more money, and it's going to come from somewhere. It's going to come from social spending and others and other such things. So they don't really care that it won't work, because what they want to do is steal the nation's buried treasure, if you will. They're pirates, and this is what they're out to do.
1: Pirates, and I like that description. Yeah, I think that captures the gang that were the global. The global grifters, I call them. So one critic might say, wait a minute, you know, you're going to build this Golden Dome. Why do you need a missile defense shield unless you plan to use nuclear weapons? What do you think of that argument?
0: Well, it is a shield that would protect, protect the United States. It only works if you think about a first strike. If the United States launches a first strike against Russia and China, something that they annually war game at the U.S. Space Command, it's been reported in Aviation Week and Space Technology that they hold this war game every year. And so in that war game, the U.S. launches a first strike attack on Russia and China. And then when they try to fire their retaliatory nuclear capability, what is left after the U.S. first strike, it is then that this Star Wars program or this Golden Dome program would be used to take out the remaining strikes by Russia and China at the United States. And so that's the real scenario that they're looking at. But even then, the American Physics Society, again, says that it won't work, that it would require far too many and too costly numbers of interceptors. And then there's one other thing. You know, in 1989, I organized a protest at the Cape Canaveral, now called Space Force Station in Florida. And our speaker that day was a Apollo astronaut, Edgar Mitchell, one of the early moonwalkers. And he says, if we have one war in space, it will be the one and only, because so much space debris will be blown up and created in space orbiting the Earth in lower Earth orbit. So much space junk would be created. It's called the Kessler syndrome at NASA now. And that this debris creates a cascading situation where just more and more and more of it is created in space. Mitchell said, we'll be entombed to the planet Earth like a piranha-laced river. We will not be able

0: off the planet Earth through this minefield of debris orbiting the Earth caused by this war in space. So this is an environmental problem, he said, as much as a military problem, that we will be creating this cascading mass of orbiting debris encircling the planet. So from every level, from every point of view, you look at this thing, it's insane.
1: Yeah, I live not far from Vandenberg Space Force Base, where Elon Musk's satellites are launched, you know, and they're littering space as well. He wants to, I think, triple the number of satellites being launched. And every time a satellite goes off into low Earth orbit, we know that it can't be good for the environment, right? All those chemicals. And I think that the powers that be, you know, the military contractors, Trump, his cohort, they don't really care about trashing the skies or the space, right? It's all about the dollar. It's all about... It's all about global domination, and I just heard a representative of China speaking out against this Golden Dome that it will only escalate the arms race.
0: That's right. You know, I see it as a spiritual disconnection. These people are so blinded by their love for what Native people called the green frog skin, the dollar bill, that their spiritual connection is snapped, and they can't see how the things that they come up with, these plans, like the Golden Dome, are, you know, a disaster for life on this planet. They can't see that because all they can see is this quest for power and money. And this is what I think Trump suffers from, Musk and all these other people, Peter Thiel at Palantir. You know, he wants to be the next ruler of the world. You know, they're all crazy and over the dollar.
1: Yeah, it's up to us. It's up to us, right, to be organized and to stop them and to raise questions. And thank you so much for raising these questions. And, you know, lastly, I just want to say that here we are watching these data centers be constructed and also be resisted, that people are stopping them. But we know that they are terrible for the environment. They take tremendous amounts of water, water that we will need, right, to drink for our crops. And so I'm thinking the Golden Dome will be huge water waster if they need a lot more data centers just to power this missile defense shield.
0: And you need all the production facilities across the country to build all this stuff. And we know from past history that all of these places are major contamination depots, if you will, with the electronics and all the various kinds of pollutants that they use to create these space projects. So the whole thing is a disaster.
1: Well, you know, we'll have to keep raising these questions because it's not a done deal yet. The NDAA, the National Defense Authorization Act, the budget bill for 2027, I believe it will be voted on finally, you know, in December of this year. So we do have some time. We have to just keep talking about how crazy this is and how much it will escalate the arms race.
0: Well, there's always an Achilles heel to everything, right? So what's the Achilles heel to Golden Dome? Well, it's the money. So how do we defeat this? We fight for social progress. And, you know, I tell people all the time, I'm not asking you to jump on board and help me organize the space issue. But one thing you can do is fight for social progress, fight for environmental programs, all that require funding. And funding that would otherwise be stolen to go and build the Golden Dome. So if we have a movement that is making all the connections, you know, connecting all these dots, then we have a better chance of defeating it.
1: We do. And I thank you so much, Bruce, for your advocacy for peace. Bruce Gagnon, the founder of the Global Network Against Weapons and Nuclear Power in Space. Good to be with you, Bruce. Next up, a look at Israel's nuclear weapons program and attempts to de-escalate the nuclear arms race. The Treaty on the Prohibition of Nuclear Weapons, coming up.

0: 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Next up, ban the bomb and break the code of silence on Israel's nuclear weapons program. Here's journalist Sam Husseini.
1: You know, nobody virtually talks about Israel's nuclear weapons. The last time I was at this, you know, I used to go to the State Department briefings. They stopped having briefings last August, and they, you know, avoided me like the plague. The last one I asked was actually about Israel's nuclear weapons, and they refused to acknowledge them. And, you know, even now when they're sort of talked about, they're talked about in a way that doesn't actually acknowledge them.
0: So while the United States maintains over 5,000 nuclear weapons and demands Iran turn over its uranium stockpile, Congress and the White House refuse to talk about Israel's nuclear weapons or about Israeli whistleblower Mordechai Vanunu. 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
2: He exposed Israel's secret nuclear weapons program. He spent more than 18 years in prison for leaking top secret documents, and he's one of the world's most well-known whistleblowers. This is the story of Mordechai Vanunu.
3: I'm a nuclear hostess since they kidnapped me from Rome. In 1986, I'm a hostess for nuclear weapons.
2: Born in Morocco to a religious Sephardic Jewish family, Vanunu moved to Israel at age 10. As an adult, he worked for 9 years as a technician at the Negev Nuclear Research Center, where his supervisors noted his left-wing pro-Arab beliefs. In 1982, he opposed Israel's invasion of Lebanon and founded a group promoting Palestinian rights in Israel. In 1986, after resigning from the facility, he leaked 57 photos of Israel's clandestine nuclear reactor to the Sunday Times in the UK, providing the first concrete evidence that Tel Aviv was producing nuclear weapons without signing the Non-Proliferation Treaty or allowing international inspections.
3: I'm proud and happy to do what I did. I'm very glad that I succeed to do what I did.
2: His revelations led experts to estimate that Israel illegally possesses between 80 and 200 nuclear warheads, making it the sixth largest nuclear power in the world and the only one in the Middle East. Immediately after publication, Mossad lured Vanunu to Rome, where he was drugged, abducted, and illegally extradited to Israel. He was sentenced to 18 years for treason after a secret trial, spending 11 of those years in solitary confinement.
3: As a human being, I have the right to express my political views, my ideas. I have no more any secret. The only one who have secret is Israel government. Israel government has nuclear weapons and they have this secret. I don't have any more secret.
2: To this day, he remains barred from leaving Israel, is harassed by security forces, and is prohibited from speaking to journalists and foreigners without permission. After more than 40 years of Israeli repression, Amnesty International describes him as a prisoner of conscience.
3: My future is going to be outside of Israel. As we saw in the last days, there is hate and danger even to my life here. So I have no future in this Israel state.
0: At Code Pink, we want Israel and all nuclear nations, the U.S. included, to join the rest of the world and sign the treaty on the prohibition of nuclear weapons. Here's Congresswoman Ilhan Omar of Minnesota talking about that treaty.
4: I rise today to once again call on the United States to join the treaty on the prohibition of nuclear weapons and for all of the world's nuclear armed powers to adopt policies of mutual disarmament and abolition. In a few short weeks, we will mark the 80th anniversary of the only time nuclear weapons have been used in combat by the United States in Hiroshima and Nagasaki, Japan. The fact is, in 80 years since, we have only avoided nuclear war by sheer luck. As long as countries possess massive arsenals of world-destroying weapons, the risk of miscalculation and the risk of escalation is eternal. In the last few years, we have seen multiple situations that remind us of the extent of the fragility and of the danger. Nuclear-armed India exchanged fire with nuclear-armed Pakistan just this year. Cooler heads prevailed this time. Nuclear-armed Israel conducted unilateral strikes on facilities in Iran. That war didn't go nuclear this time.
0: And it's my great honor today to be with Alice Slater. She serves on the boards of World Beyond War and the Global Network Against Weapons and Nuclear Power in Space. Alice is a UN NGO representative for the Nuclear Age Peace Foundation and a long ally and supporter of Code Pink. Welcome, Alice, from New York.
5: Thank you so much. I'm glad to be with you.
0: Yeah, so Alice, I know that you are someone I consider a lay expert on the nuclear weapons landscape. So how did you, let's just first initiate our listeners into your background and where you're coming from. How did you get involved in this subject?
5: Well, it was interesting. I mean, I started out as a suburban housewife in 1968 when I was 30, watching television when they showed real news. And they showed old Newsom of Ho Chi Minh going to Woodrow Wilson in 1919 after World War I, begging the United States to help them get France out of Vietnam. One thing led to another. And when my kids were grown, I went to law school. And while I was a lawyer, I see a notice for the Lawyers Alliance and Nuclear Arms Control. I said, oh, that's interesting. And I go into the chapter. I'm on the board. And Gorbachev came in and he had perestroika and glasnost and he stopped nuclear testing. And we went to our Congress and said, Russia stop, we should stop.
0: That brings me to the topic of Israel's nuclear weapons program. And yeah. I just want to say before we talk about that Code Pink, you mentioned the ADL, has a Drop the ADL campaign. And we are part of a national network, Drop the ADL from Schools. And we advocate that schools find other resources, and we offer some on our website. Visit us at codepink.org to learn more about that campaign. But back to the nuclear weapons subject, we rarely ever hear anything about Israel's nuclear weapons program.
5: Deliberately.
0: My understanding is that Israel has a position of what they call nuclear ambiguity. They don't want to admit for the world that they have these nuclear weapons. They don't want other countries in West Asia to have nuclear weapons. But by the same token, everybody kind of knows that they have anywhere from 90 to, 200, 400 nuclear warheads in the Negev, in the desert. What do you make of all of this, of the silence and the program itself?
5: The whole Israel thing. When the Holocaust ended after World War II, England, France, we wouldn't take a single Jew in of the survivors. England, France, and the United States said, give them a piece of Palestine. That's what happened. And they were our guard dog in the Middle East. They did the attacks on Iraq and Iran. They were our eyes and ears. They're part of us, and we kept their nuclear weapons program a secret. We knew about it, the United States. I mean, people know there was a whistleblower, Mordecai Vanunu, that came forth, and they put him in jail for 30 years for talking about it. You know, he told everybody the truth, making North Korea into an enemy. This is so crazy. The non-proliferation treaty that North Korea signed. Everybody signed it except for India, Pakistan, and Israel. And five nuclear weapon states, the U.S., England, France, Russia, and China, said they would make, this is the language, good faith efforts for nuclear disarmament and for total and complete disarmament. And everybody signed except India, Pakistan, and Israel. North Korea was a member and they left because part of this stupid non-proliferation treaty had a bargain. If you promise not to get nuclear weapons, we'll give you nuclear power, peaceful nuclear power, which is turning over the keys to the bomb factory because that's how you make a nuclear bomb in a reactor that you enrich, you know, and if you enrich it to a certain level, which is what they're accusing Iran of doing, which it's not doing, then it's bomb material. That's where it comes from. So This treaty is actually meeting now at the UN, and they have five-year reviews. It was supposed to expire in 1995. It had been signed in 1970, and they renewed it indefinitely and unconditionally, provided there'd be a five-year review every year and interim meetings, and they keep meeting, and they keep going nowhere.
0: And, well, you know, just so our listeners understand, the Nuclear Nonproliferation Treaty commits the United States and signatories to pursuing nuclear disarmament. And right. We are in violation of that treaty. Right now, we're pursuing the Sentinel, which is a program to, quote, modernize our nuclear weapons program. I live downwind from Vandenberg Space Force Base. So it's all quite frightening. And you think about the billions of dollars, if not trillions, that will be siphoned into investing in our own demise. But one has to wonder, what are people thinking?
5: Well, you know, people thinking Obama did $1 trillion investment over the next 20 years for new bombs, missiles, factories, manufacturing. Obama, this is not a Democrat-Republican thing. This is the war machine has captured our government, you know.
0: We'll talk more about that, but I want to be hopeful, too, because I saw a Code Pink story where you, Alice Slater, were talking about an alternative to the doomsday clock. Yeah. So perhaps you can talk about the doomsday clock and your alternative.
5: Well, we put up a peace day clock on the Code Pink website because there are opportunities that because of the Mickey mat, we're not being told about. In other words, the media that's making a killing on killing, they don't want you to know what these openings are. For instance, we've been demonizing Russia and China up the kazoo. I mean, you know, they're terrible. You can't trust them. They've been begging us since 1914. They tabled a draft treaty at the UN again in 1918. And on the 80th anniversary of World War II this last summer, to negotiate their draft treaty to keep weapons and war out of space. This is in line with the Golden Dome for $1 trillion to protect us. And they even pledged to join in the no first use, not to put weapons or make war in space, that they would never be the first to do that. In the Committee on Disarmament in Geneva, you need consensus to negotiate something. So the U.S. blocked it in 2014 and 2018. Nobody read about it. And in 2020, they made this wonderful World War II anniversary proposal, but we need cooperation. They mentioned other things besides space. For instance, the U.S. keeps nuclear weapons in 5 NATO countries. Germany, Italy, Netherlands, Holland, and Belgium. And Russia never did. Only during the Ukraine war, for the first time, Russia put nuclear weapons in Belarus. They never had done that before, but we were already there. And, you know, Gorbachev and Reagan met. Gorbachev let go of all of Eastern Europe. He ended the Warsaw Pact. He let them go. And he and Reagan talked, and Gorbachev said to Reagan, why don't we get rid of all our nuclear weapons? And Reagan said, great idea. And Gorbachev said, but don't do Star Wars, because Reagan had this mission to dominate and control. Reagan said, I can't give up Star Wars. So that was the end of that proposal. Then he also was very nervous about East and West Germany being united and going into NATO because they lost 27 million Russians. And by the way, you know what I just learned? I'm 88 years old. About 2 months ago, I learned that China lost 30 million people to the Japanese. Now, they do not want war. And so anyway, Gorbachev said to Reagan, don't let Germany go into NATO. And Reagan said, don't worry, let them in. We give you our word. We won't expand NATO 1 inch to the east. Clinton comes in. He takes in all these countries. And Putin keeps saying, don't do Ukraine. It's on my border. Putin even asked Clinton if he could join NATO, if Russia could join NATO. And we said no. So we just want them as an enemy because it gives us a reason to make money on weapons. That's really the ugly truth about what's going on.
0: Yeah, you know, Alice, at Code Pink, we organized a Peace in Ukraine coalition, and we were on Capitol Hill and in the offices of our local representatives. And our position has been all along, look, we support peace. We support diplomacy. We don't support aggression on the part of any actor in this. The full story, however, has not been told, certainly not on corporate media, to the U.S. public, which is completely unaware of the context that led up to Russia's invasion of Ukraine. I'm going to call it.
5: Well, even the fact that he and Zelensky, 6 weeks after the invasion, were talking about ending it, and Putin had tabled an agreement before he invaded that Crimea had voted they'd stay, but the Donbass would stay as part of Ukraine, as a federation, but they could have their own language, which this right-wing Ukrainian government said they couldn't speak Russian, and they were all Russian. And we just blew him off, and we sent Boris Johnson, you know, the British prime minister, in to break up the talks.
0: I think we just have to be really cautious about continuing to fuel this war between Russia and Ukraine. Where is the end? And, you know, some of the people, like I think it was Blinken and Lindsey Graham, will make casual comments about, well, you know, the money that we give to Ukraine for weapons, it comes back to us. It comes back to U.S. military contractors. You know what? That's disgraceful.
5: It's good for business. It's good for business.
0: Right. The more we kill, the better for business.
5: That's what's going on. I hate to let your audience know this, but that's what's driving it. People are making a killing on killing, and they're lying about the facts so that they can continue the killing and make more money.
0: Okay, now, Alice, you were very critical of Obama around supporting and the funding of all of these weapons programs. I read, tell me if I'm wrong, that he made a deal with the Republicans to win their support in the Senate for the START Treaty to limit nuclear weapons. And in exchange, he agreed to some of their demands.
5: Well, Obama and Hillary, or Killary, as I like to call her, his Secretary of State, did the pivot to the East. That was how they were going forward. They put new bases in Guam, in Japan, and they started giving arms to Taiwan. I mean, Kissinger and Nixon negotiated with Mao. They were afraid that Russia and China were getting too close, so they decided to recognize China, because we always said Taiwan was China. And we made China, China. And then Hillary and Obama are going against that agreement, because what they said was, we'll be ambiguous about Taiwan. We'll just let it work out. We won't get involved. Whatever happens, happens, because that's where our Chiang Kai-shek, who we were supporting, escaped to Taiwan.
0: Yes, it became a refuge for corrupt politicians and gangsters, mobs, mob bosses. So, Alice, let's talk about the U.S. nuclear posture review, our present president's position on nuclear weapons. And my understanding is that there is no opposition to the use of a first strike, which is frightening. Right? Because I think that would really spell the end of humanity. And there's no attempt to negotiate or renegotiate the START Treaty, which Trump abandoned, the INF Treaty, which Trump abandoned, the Iran Treaty as it was before Trump entered office. Do you hold out any hope that these treaties will be resumed once Trump is no longer?
5: I think that's the wrong argument. Because these treaties were the step-by-step process to nowhere. We've been taking steps since I started. We went from 70,000 nuclear weapons on the planet down to 13,000. And what we actually got, because the non-proliferation treaty is so vague, we got a new treaty, the Treaty for the Prohibition of Nuclear Weapons. It was a 10-year campaign that said nuclear weapons are banned, they're forbidden, you can't use them, you can't have them, you can't threaten to use them. The non-proliferation treaty says we'll make good faith that, you know, I mean, so we got this treaty, 122 countries signed. Of course, none of the nuclear weapons states signed. But guess who voted for it to go forward in the UN? That was never reported. I wrote it up in The Nation. North Korea voted yes that they should have these, because they're waving their bomb. You know, pay attention. First of all, we've been sanctioning them. People think sanctions, it's food, it's medicine, it's fuel. I mean, we're hurting people.
0: Do you see any opportunities in the future for the this treaty on the prohibition of nuclear weapons, which you said the nuclear armed nations, and those are, I believe, nine. I'm going to recite them right now. The United States, Russia, both with a little over 5,000 warheads, China, India, Pakistan, France, North Korea, UK, Israel. I think I mentioned them all.
5: All those seven other countries have 1,000 between them. It's the U.S. and Russia that have to talk.
0: Now, Alice, there's a term I want to discuss with you that I don't hear often, but I think this is apt, and that term is nuclear narcissism. You think of a narcissist as somebody who is entitled, who feels they're entitled. Well, I think the United States feels entitled to have over 5,000 nuclear warheads when it is the only country that has actually dropped atomic weapons, and yet few question this nuclear narcissism.
5: It might have been at the beginning, but I mean now, once Stalin said to Truman, turn the bomb over, we said no, and Russia got it. I mean, you know, there's now a competition. I still think the U.S. is driving it. Like there was an old cartoon in the 50s, Walt Kelly, Pogo Possum, during the Red Scare, the first Red Scare, and he said, we met the enemy and he is us.
0: Alice Slater, board member of World Beyond War and Code Pink supporter. Before Alice, we featured an interview with Bruce Gagnon of the Global Network Against Weapons and Nuclear Power in Space. I'm Marcy Winograd. Thank you for joining us on Code Pink Radio. 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
2: 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And now, today's episode.
3: Hey, everybody. Welcome to another episode of Tectonic. My name is Mark Hurst. I will be your host for the next hour or so. Thanks so much for choosing to spend some time listening in. I've got a really important interview to share with you today. We're going to be speaking with Julie Scalfo, who is the founder of an organization called MAMA, which is an acronym that stands for Mothers Against Media Addiction. And let me tell you a little bit about this organization before we begin the interview. You might have heard of an organization called MAD, Mothers Against Drunk Driving, that started some decades ago. And it was a group of activists, I guess mostly moms, who wanted to do something about the problem of drunk drivers that were causing harm, injury, death on the streets. And modeled on that, Julie Scalfo, a couple of years ago, started MAMA, Mothers Against Media Addiction. And as you'll hear her describe, it's mostly mothers. There's some fathers, there's some family, other family members, but it's mothers advocating against the harms of current day media addiction. And she'll describe exactly what she is advocating for and what she's resisting. But I'll point out that it seems to me it's mostly internet media. If you think about the surveillance phones, because I don't say smartphone, surveillance phones that kids walk around with today, and I'm talking about small kids up through teenagers, they can be scrolling through social media apps designed for addiction. They can be scrolling through videos that have all sorts of awful content in them. And then more recently, in the last few years, we have the harms of AI that come through the phones and the laptops and everything else. So today's kids are vulnerable to all sorts of predation from big tech, from companies like Facebook, Google, Amazon, Apple, and Microsoft, as well as OpenAI and other AI giants. And the outcomes have predictably been bad. I mean, occasionally there is a positive, but it's not a net positive, it's net negative for kids today, which Julie will talk about, and that spurred her into action to start this organization, and she'll talk more about that. I want to say one other thing before I start this interview, and that is a content warning. I have never given a content warning, as far as I remember, ever on this show, but I thought it'd be worth saying something before this interview because one of the harms that these big tech platforms tragically has caused in some cases is death, and in particular suicide. And so we're not going to spend a lot of time on it, but we will acknowledge that has happened in some cases. And Julie will also give her own content warning before she gets into it. But if it's something that is not appropriate or uncomfortable, something you don't want to hear, then this may not be the interview for you. Past that, though, I think this is really important. Julie and MAMA are doing great work, and I'm so happy to be able to spotlight what they're doing. If you'd like links to MAMA and Julie and some other recent relevant news, you can find them all on the episode page on the Tectonic website, which is at tectonic.fm, T-E-C-H, tonic.fm, and just click into the Julie Scalfo MAMA episode. Let's go ahead now and listen to my interview with Julie Scalfo from MAMA here on Tectonic.
2: Scalfo. Welcome to Tectonic.
1: Hi, Mark. Thanks for having me.
2: Great to have you on the show. You're the founder of MAMA, Mothers Against Media Addiction, which is a grassroots movement of parents and allies fighting back against media addiction. Let's start with the problem of media addiction. What are some of the challenges faced by children and teenagers today?
1: Gee, where do we even start? You know, it's been years now that we have been handing children these things that people sometimes call phones, but really they're miniature supercomputers with access to the internet, which means they have access to the entire world. There are some wonderful things online, but all of the darkest parts of human existence are also online. And for too long, the social media platforms have been amplifying content that's not what's most educational or what's best for healthy development, but just what's going to maximize engagement. So that includes content that is extreme, content that includes how-tos on having eating disorders or other forms of self-harm, content designed to polarize and elicit really strong reactions. And unsurprisingly, we are in the middle of what the American Academy of Pediatrics calls a national emergency in child and adolescent mental health.
2: And that's driven by, as you say, all of that dark content that's out there. And that's layered in with this problem of addiction, which is in the name of the organization, Media Addiction. But Julie, I know that the word addiction throws some people off. In February 2026, I happened to see a New York Times story where this came up. This was a story about Instagram CEO Adam Mosseri, who was testifying in court that he believes that Instagram isn't what he calls clinically addictive. And I thought I could just read a little excerpt of this story and see what you think. Here's the New York Times. Social media could cause some harm, Mosseri said, but the company is careful to test features used by young people before releasing them. He added that people could be addicted to social media in the same way that they could be addicted to a good television show. But that did not mean they were clinically addicted, which was more serious. What do you say to Adam Mosseri's defense that Instagram is not clinically addictive?
1: First of all, I'd like to acknowledge that Adam and I have something in common. We are both parents of three boys. And I find that really interesting because I find his language so deeply problematic. Absolutely, people can form addictions to healthy things, addictions to running, addictions to kindness. Yes, that is true. What's very different about his product is that his staff knew that the changes that they made to the design of it were directly resulting in harms to children. And as head of his company, he made decisions not to fix those design choices to keep kids safe. So for example, let's look at Arturo Bihar, who was the head of safety there at Instagram. And when he and his daughter created classic cars together, it was like a project they did. They opened an Instagram account to show some of their classic cars. And the very first post they put up, a photograph of his daughter with the car, she started receiving lewd comments, inappropriate requests. And he, as the head of safety, realized this was an issue and that maybe they needed to have some different features so that children's accounts were better protected. And when he went to his bosses and said this, they not only didn't reply, but they just ignored him, eventually leading him to become an actual whistleblower. So look, like, let's talk about addiction for a second. You know, in our name, we don't only mean clinical addiction. We are moms and dads and grandparents and aunts and uncles against media addiction in the sense that our society is addicted to media. We have media everywhere, media and technology everywhere. We have screens in our kitchens, in our bathrooms, in our elevators, in our restaurants, in our waiting rooms. You even see them, you know, at the gas pump now. And the human brain is not wired to be absorbing information information electronically 24/7. And as a result of all of this information coming at us constantly, it is actually sending us into a state of fight or flight and causing distress to our systems. So we're fighting back against society's overall addiction to media and tech. We're not anti-tech. We think tech can be really helpful and really fun. We're just saying it's not always appropriate in every single situation, and that it's not always automatically the best tool for every problem, right? So we want people to think differently about media. And when it comes to actual addiction to social media, we know from Meta's own internal documents that some of their staff members felt like they call themselves like we're drug pushers. They know that they have caused children and adults to be so focused on their screens that they can't get off of them, even at midnight, 1 a.m., 2 a.m. on school nights. They kept records of 12-year-olds and how long they were staying on the platform because they couldn't go to bed. So they've created this problem for America's parents where we're trying to get our kids off screens when in fact it's the product themselves that is addictive by design and is causing all of this havoc for our children.
3: You mentioned 12-year-olds on Instagram, but I understand from Adam Mosseri that under 13s are not allowed on Instagram. I'm shocked, he says, that there could be kids under the age of 13 using Instagram.
1: He's shocked, and at the same time, documents come out that Meta was trying to figure out how to get more children so that they could get more people using their platform. So Mr. Mosseri and I have one thing in common. We have a lot of differences. My heart breaks for the parents whose children have literally lost their lives because of harms on social media. But actually, my heart also goes out to his children and Mark Zuckerberg's children who someday are going to realize that their dads had the opportunity to actually keep children safe, and instead they chose to get more money and really just didn't care about other people's children.
3: Okay, let's get to another common pushback that I've heard, which I don't agree with, but I think it's worth voicing anyway. I heard this discussed recently when I saw Jonathan Haidt present. He spoke at an event at Columbia. And for listeners who don't know, Jonathan Haidt wrote a book recently called The Anxious Generation. He's done a lot of research on the effect of phones and social media on kids and teens. And the pushback that often comes up that he addressed in his presentation is that some people say the phones are not to blame because all of the research you're showing about kids having mental health issues, that has to do with something else, anything else. Maybe it has to do with failing schools or a bad economy, or maybe it was raining on Tuesday, anything but the phones. Have you gotten this kind of pushback?
1: So one of the things that I think is wonderful about John's research is that as he was preparing to write that book, he and Zach Rausch, his research partner, made all of the studies they collected public on a document and invited researchers all over the world to offer an alternative hypothesis, show us anything else that could have simultaneously resulted in that kind of impact. And, you know, no one has come up with anything that's convincing. So the argument that you often hear is that we can't prove causality. And the reason we can't prove causality is because it would be ethically impossible to create a perfect double-blind study where we assigned 1 million children to spend up to 15 hours a day on social media until they were suicidal. And then we kept 1 million kids off of phones. But I think there is plenty of evidence to show from these companies themselves that A, they knew what they were doing was causing addiction, that B, they had evidence of the specific harms that were proliferating on their platform. And C, if we look at all of the existing research that we have from decades about adverse childhood experiences and what kinds of inputs cause children to have emotional distress and be traumatized. You know, John and I actually were on an Oprah show a year or two ago, and she had teenagers in the audience. And at one point, she called on this young man and she said, you know, what is it that you do or don't like about social media? And this I believe he was 15-year-old, a boy, stood up and he said, you know, sometimes I just want to see what's going on with my friends, but these videos come in my feed and I've seen, you know, a dead body, I've seen a car accident. And he said, you know, once I watched an execution. And when he said that, it brought home for me the fact that that is happening at scale. That is one child who talked about it. My own children have seen things that as a mother, I would never in their lives want them to see. And I have done everything possible to shield them. You know, I'm not a parenting expert and there's no parenting mistake I haven't made, but I waited until they were 13 to give them phones. I limited their screen time. I monitored their accounts. And certainly my third son has had a much safer and more limited access to these platforms because of what I learned and experienced with the older ones. So, you know, I think that folks who want to deny the links are kidding themselves. And I think anyone with a child, you know, we have tips on our website, wearemama.org, but, you know, anyone who has given their child access to these platforms should regularly go in there and see what they are looking at. Just this morning, I got yet another text from yet another neighbor who knows someone who discovered this morning that her son is deep in a Discord rabbit hole and has created accounts with alternative identities and has been in contact with stranger and has been asked for photographs. And I can say that on the air because this is happening so often to so many of our children. And so many parents, unfortunately, don't learn until it's too late.
3: I feel like we should at least touch on the ultimate cost of this addiction, at least in some cases, which you've alluded to a couple of times. A terrible outcome that parents have experienced, which is the loss of a child. Can you say a little bit about how that can come about? I mean, we hear about kids staying up late on school nights and watching videos or connecting with their friends or playing games or whatever, which is harmful, no doubt. But how does social media addiction in some cases lead to suicide?
1: So thank you for asking that question. You know, this can be a tough subject to talk about. So if folks listening, you know, this is not really for kids to listen to. So if you're an adult, please listen to it when you're in private, and this is not really for kids. So, you know, one of the ways that social media has contributed directly to the loss of children's lives is by allowing content that is not safe for kids. So, for example, on YouTube for a long time, there was a video called How to Tie a Noose, and your child could search for that. They could misspell the word noose. They might not know how to spell it, but it would still turn up this video where this guy in a very sing-songy way made it sound really fun. And this was passed along from child to child. I learned about this from a therapist we work with in New Jersey who was working with at-risk kids and more than a decade ago had a child tell her about this. And when she reported it to YouTube, they declined to take it down. Tony and Brandy Roberts, a lovely, lovely couple from Louisiana, friends of mine, their daughter, England, died by suicide. And that terribly was a hanging. And they discovered after Frances Haugen, the whistleblower, came out, they decided to check her social media accounts. And it turned out that Instagram had sent her a reel, an image of a woman performing that same act and modeling how to do that. So sometimes children's death results from social media affirmatively sending them the idea and or the idea on how to do it. More often, though, I would say it has to do with sort of a subtle reshaping of norms. So to be a healthy person, you have to wake up each day and you have to practice certain habits, habits of mind, habits of body, habits of relationships, and those reinforce a healthy way of thinking. If you surround yourself with folks who are depressed, folks who are dysfunctional, it can reinforce a certain very unhealthy way of thinking. And so what has happened on these platforms is because the algorithm responds to what you look at and gets worse, we have seen children, boys and girls, search for food videos, you know, diets, and instead of just leaving it there, the algorithm sends to ever more extreme versions of that. So it goes from diet to weight loss to extreme weight loss to eating disorders to this is how to starve yourself. So there's so many different examples of how social media can cause this. And the last way I would say goes back to the addiction concept. You know, we know from, again, decades, centuries of research, what types of experiences make people healthy. Spending time with other human beings is a good practice. Developing deep relationships where there's connections gives us emotional health. And social media actually designs for the opposite. And all of that time that you are spending on screens with the fast fix of dopamine is displacing the deeper experiences that actually create human well-being. So there's a researcher and artist, Heidi Boisvert. She introduced the language to me that social media is actually training our brains and bodies for social and emotional incompetency. And that is how it has spread so many mental health problems.
3: I understand that in addition to these toxic algorithms amplifying the worst of humanity for profit, there's also often a problem of social media users bullying other users.
1: Mark, I feel like I'm the Grim Reaper. I come on your show. I'm sharing all of, you know, I hope listeners understand that there are things we can do, and I hope we'll get a chance to talk about.
3: We're going to get to the good news.
1: Yes. So there are so many different ways kids have been harmed. So, you know, bullying, unfortunately, you know, is as old as humankind, and maybe we'll never get rid of it. But historically, you know, if a child is bullied when they go out on their block or at school, there's respite at home. It's not something that's constant. The advent of these digital technologies mean now bullying can continue 24/7. We have seen children who were bullied so severely it led to them taking their own lives. We've seen cases where children continue to be bullied after they took their own lives, and the bullies have threatened families and tortured them and teased them even after a child was deceased. A nonprofit group we sometimes work with, Fair Play, had a group of volunteers try to list all of the different specific harms that could result from social media and online platforms. And ultimately, they had 18 pages of different specific problems. So there's a lot of different concerns here.

Being a founder, being an advocate, running a nonprofit, none of these things were ever on my bingo card. Like, it was nothing I aspired to. But when I reported the story on growing rates of tween suicide, it really actually changed something in me. Seeing and meeting kids who were suffering so greatly and seeing the interconnection of how we were allowing, at scale, our children to be exposed to something that could be so damaging really made me angry. And it really made me angry that the leaders of these companies were choosing not to make the product safer and that parents were left to try and solve this on our own, which there absolutely is no way for us to do. I tried, I delayed giving my kids phones. I hooked up, I purchased expensive software and hooked up all their accounts. And, once I did that, which took me like 5 working days, I started getting emails every time they would see content that was violent or sexual or, threats or, talk of self-harm. And I started getting about 100 emails a day. And I realized, wait a minute, if I quit my full-time job at the New York Times and just was their, social media monitor, it's still not like, what do you do even if you were told your kids saw this? How do you find the thing that they saw? How do you have a conversation about it? So that's when I realized, something really needed to be done. And I spent a couple years studying the landscape of tech reform and saw that there was just so much power and influence on the side of the tech lobby, and that there wasn't an equivalent powerful narrative movement to really galvanize public attention and help us understand what we were up against. And while this was going on, parents all over the country who didn't have anywhere to turn were sometimes reaching out to me. I was getting texts, I was getting emails. And I remember I got this one text from a mom who said, my son, I cannot get him off his phone. It feels like he's addicted to cocaine that I gave him. And I just was like, wow, that is what we parents are experiencing. And this is not something that has an individual level solution. The only solution here is systemic.

0: And we're back. If you're just tuning in, you're listening to Tectonic. My name is Mark Hurst. I'm the host. We are halfway through my interview with Julie Scalfo, founder of Mothers Against Media Addiction, or MAMA. And you just heard Julie in the first half of the interview talk about the harms of these platforms, both in terms of the content and the design of those platforms, the addiction that results, and the self-harm or worse that can also result, upending families' lives everywhere. And the companies know exactly what they're doing. They know it. They have internal research that tells them what they're doing, and the leadership keeps doing it. They do it anyway. It is outrageous. So I hope you feel the rage that I feel and that I think Julie is expressing that she feels. If you'd like more information on MAMA or other resources that we've covered in the interview, go to the episode page for today's show on the Tectonic website, which is at tectonic.fm. That's T-E-C-H tonic.fm. And click into the show with Julie Scalfo, founder of MAMA. Let's go ahead now and listen to the second half of my interview with Julie here on Tectonic. And I understand that MAMA has a three-part mission.
1: That's right. We are working, first of all, for parent education to make sure that parents understand how these products work and what the risks are of allowing your child to spend too much time on screens. Secondly, we work to get phones out of schools. We think school is a place for learning and education, not a place for tech companies to be getting more profits out of our children. And third, we demand safeguards. You know, we expect our lawmakers to do their jobs and ensure that these consumer products are designed in a way that's safe. And when there's evidence they're harming humans, and especially children, to take action to make sure these products are either recalled or designed in a different way so that our kids are kept safe.
0: And here we have MAMA, which is at wearemama.org. One of the things that I like on the site is this PDF that's called MAMA's House Rules. It's a kind of checklist of actions that families can take in order to decrease the harm from social media and other addictive devices. For example, it says, in the morning, we wait until after we've fully woken up before we check our devices. On weeknights, we power down devices starting at 8 p.m. for teens and 9 p.m. for adults and store them in the designated space outside of anyone's bedroom. And there's a little checkbox for each of those suggestions so that presumably a family could post this PDF and X off as they have started the policy of each one of these things. Tell me about some of these suggestions that you have for families.
1: Well, you know, every family is different, and families are going to have to create the norms for themselves that they're comfortable with. But I learned the hard way about allowing my kid to have a device at night. You know, you think they say they're going to get off, they want to get off. And what I came to see is it's not actually physically possible to get off if you're addicted. And, you know, I know most of us adults experience that where we're in bed and we just want to check for a minute, but you end up scrolling for an hour, 2 hours. We know from Meta's data that your child will be on there on a school night. We know from lots of research that a loss of sleep makes you more vulnerable to mental health problems. I mean, that's yet another way that social media has harmed children. So you should never, ever, ever let your child take a device into their room alone at night. Now, the idea of your teenager being done with technology at 8 o'clock is a little difficult right now because our schools have given so much technology to our kids. And at least 100 times a day, a parent complains to me that the school has issued their child a tablet or laptop, and they send this home with the child, who then has access to the internet and is using the device to watch all kinds of content that the parent doesn't want. So there was big news this week out of Los Angeles. LAUSD became the first school district in the country to say, enough with this. We're going to prioritize pencil and paper learning. learning and limit laptops for kids. There's a huge push right now in New York City. Parents are outraged because of the introduction of AI into classrooms, and they are asking the New York City school chancellor to put a 2-year moratorium on AI in schools until there's more safety guardrails in place. So we have a lot of resources. My favorite check sheet for parents is actually the one that says 8 questions to ask your school about the use of AI in schools, because this is a product which the very folks who made it said it's so dangerous it could literally wipe out humanity. We know that it quote-unquote hallucinates, which means generates misinformation. And we know that, for example, one AI tutor gave a child a recipe to make fentanyl. We have multiple instances of healthy adults being driven to psychotic delusions from using AI. And we know it's already really difficult to get kids to do their homework. So we have serious questions about allowing this technology into the learning environment until basic safeguards are in place.
0: But Julie, don't you understand that AI is the future, and we have to train kids to use AI so that they're going to be viable members of the future workforce?
1: You know, I like to remind people that Steve Jobs and Wozniak and Bill Gates, none of those guys grew up with technology, and yet they invented computers. And we know that so many CEOs in Silicon Valley send their kids to Waldorf schools, and I don't believe that our entire future is AI. As long as we are human beings, we are going to need human connection. I do not want a robot to hold my infant or toddler and read them books at night. And I also don't believe that AI robots are going to learn how to do plumbing and be able to crawl under the space and fix all of our problems. So, you know, I am a huge fan of Meredith Broussard's work at NYU. I don't know if she's been a guest.
0: She has twice.
1: Awesome. She's awesome. I mean, Artificial Unintelligence is such a great book, How Computers Misunderstand the World. So, you know, it's the same marketing that tech companies have always done. My grandfather was a factory foreman. He used to build planes, and there was no machine that he didn't feel comfortable taking apart and putting back together. And when I was a teenager, every time I wanted something new, he would say, it's just bells and whistles. And he almost got fired at the hardware store he worked in retirement, because every time somebody wanted to buy a new product, he would tell them how to do it with a 30-cent, you know, screw and washer. So, you know, there's so much hype, and Wall Street and all of this tech money, they all want us to believe that these products are incredible and they're going to change everything. And they are going to do some incredible things. I don't think that that part's untrue. But the idea that AI is our entire future and we should drop everything else is just the biggest load of garbage. And I think we all need to stop buying it.
0: One other potentially addictive service that I've read about and I saw mentioned on the Mama website is Roblox, which is, for people who don't know, this environment where kids can build their own games and play games that others have created. And it has in-game currency and it's a kind of a social network at the same time. Should parents be concerned if their kids are playing Roblox?
1: Well, 3 different states just settled cases for millions of dollars against Roblox because of the way in which it permitted child predators to engage with children on its platforms. You know, all of these platforms have risks. And I think the message we want to get out foremost is that parents should not assume these things are safe. There are no safeguards in place. You know, part of what I think has always made America great is that we have all of these systems to ensure our food supply is safe and our medicine is safe and our transportation system is safe. And, you know, it's my job as a parent to feed my kid healthy food, but nobody expects me to make sure that there's no glass shards in a can of baby formula. We have a system in place, and people who violate that system are held accountable. But more importantly, you know, there are measures in place to recall faulty food or cars or things like that. So there's no equivalent to these tech products. And I think for so many of us, you know, we just trusted that they were okay. And it turned out that that's not the case. So Roblox indeed has some concerning issues. And I think all of the platforms do.
0: There's another harm in AI while we're on the topic, which comes from chatbots. And this is something that I saw on your website, a warning about the sorts of relationships, if you can call it that, that chatbots are designed to foster with young users. The site says, chatbots can be prompted to engage in explicit sexual conversations with kids. There are a disturbing number of cases of teens falling in love with, being manipulated by, and even engaging in sexual interactions with chatbots. The Wall Street Journal recently uncovered how Facebook Meta's chatbots may role play risky grooming behaviors and sexual scenarios with young users, even mimicking voices of popular celebrities and characters from children's media. This, for listeners who haven't kept up on their dystopian tech reading, they might be a little surprised to hear the extent to which Mark Zuckerberg has developed his AI chatbots to harm kids. But this is all for real, right?
1: It is for real, and it is dystopian, and it's also not new. AI chatbots are accelerating the harms and presenting new and terrible ways. But, you know, if you go back, actually, one of my favorite TED Talks was done by James Bridle back in 2018 about the nightmare.
0: He's a past guest, too. Sorry.
1: Ah, you have amazing guests. The nightmare videos of children's YouTube and what's wrong with the internet today. And he has he showed how you can search for something really innocuous and very quickly it becomes something really dystopic. I gave testimony in New Jersey recently about a social media safety bill there. And another parent who testified explained that her daughter had searched for Hello Kitty. And within three or four videos, it went from her beloved cartoon character to this cartoon committing violence, and the kid now has nightmares. So, you know, the sexual role play is just, again, another part of the machines looking for ways to engage and be extreme. And, you know, Sherry Turkle's work, you know, has obviously influenced me deeply. She's a mama advisor. But the nuances of human relationship and contact, which are built upon millions, billions of data points that on a level that you can't even comprehend, when a child cries and a parent meets that child's gaze and connects, the child is filled with warmth and love. And when you are engaging with a screen, it's just not the same thing. So in the U.S. right now, the average age of first exposure to pornography is 12, with many kids saying it's 10. And so what that means is many of our children are being exposed to pornography before they've even had their first kiss. And, you know, I'm not a prude, but like, that's just messed up, right? Like, what are we doing? It makes no sense.
0: You mentioned testifying in New Jersey recently. Could you give us a sense of what the legislative and judicial landscape is? I know we, people who want good things for kids, just won two major victories, one in New Mexico and one in California. And on the legislative front, there are some states that have passed some laws. What do you see, Julie, is happening nationally right now?
1: So I'm really excited. I think this is an incredible moment. I think after the work of folks like you, other nonprofits, other advocates for years and years and years, we've finally reached a tipping point, and that parents are waking up to the fact that this doesn't have to be like this. We do not have to fill our children's classrooms with expensive technology that wastes the teacher's time, making them, you know, having to deal with lost cords and things like that. And people are pushing back. State lawmakers are pushing back. They're saying enough is enough. It's our job to keep the citizens of our state safe. Not only are children being harmed, but we are seeing all kinds of financial losses as scams just proliferate and more people are having money stolen by scammers who use these platforms to reach them. In terms of the court cases, the Bellwether case in Los Angeles was just the first of thousands of cases. And the next one we're going to see is in June. And that is, a case brought by a school district. Not only have many, many individuals who have been harmed Farm brought cases. Many parents of children who have died brought cases. But school districts have sued these social media companies because they've had to absorb the cost of extra mental health counselors, speech pathologists for delayed, you know, learning, all these types of things. So we're going to see that in June. There was the jury decision in New Mexico where Meta was found guilty of endangering children and of lying to parents about the safety of its platforms. But I'm even more excited about a case that happened in Delaware where a judge determined that Meta is not entitled to insurance coverage in these cases because the reason for the problem wasn't an accident, but was because of the design of their products. So there's really interesting things happening in the courts. Now, in terms of policy, the federal government seems to be at a standstill. It is just appalling that Congress has not passed any legislation on social media since 1998, right? And that, remember, this is like when we were still like using our landline to call up AOL and had floppy disks. So the Kids Online Safety Act got through the Senate with this huge amount of bipartisan support. The vote was 91-3. But when it went over to the House, Speaker Mike Johnson refused to bring it for a vote. Steve Scalise, also from Louisiana, refused to say it was good. You know, he publicly criticized the bill, even though all of his Republican counterparts were like, what are you talking about? Then it was announced that Meta is spending tens of millions of dollars on an AI data processing plant in Louisiana. Maybe it's a coincidence. I don't know. Just total lack of an action in Washington. Happily, though, state lawmakers are not standing by, and we're seeing an incredible number of bills moving forward that will ultimately keep kids safe. So one of those is the age-appropriate design code. That establishes a duty of care. It makes the product have to be safe by design, which will help us with any new products that come along. We're seeing AI chatbot legislation get passed, and we're seeing, you know, things like social media warning labels. So even when it comes to AI, we had a executive order saying we should not have state legislation, that it would unduly, quote unquote, delay innovation. But attorneys general and even Republican lawmakers are having none of it. And they're saying we have to absolutely have to keep people safe.
0: So there's some real momentum that's growing. And Mama is right at the center of this. You're a national organization and you have local chapters all over the country. Can you give us a sense of how the chapters work? I mean, what would someone see if they went to a local chapter meeting?
1: So MAMA only exists because of our incredible chapter leaders. We have over 60 women and men, mostly moms, but some dads too, who are taking the lead in their community to organize parents to stand together and push back against a childhood that is, you know, entirely on screens. They are hosting screen-free playdates. They are having meetings and sharing educational materials. They are testifying at school board meetings. And they are coming together to demand that our lawmakers take action to implement safeguards. I hoped that we could maybe have 6 chapters in our first year. Instead, we ended year 1 with 18 chapters. We just turned 2. We're now up to 49 chapters in 23 states. So my job is to scale our infrastructure to be able to meet this demand. We have the most incredible team. Everyone who works at MAMA is just burning the candle and doing as much as we can, as fast as we can. But there's a lot to do. You know, there's an incredible amount of money being spent right now to make sure that leaders who will regulate AI don't get elected. I don't know if you've seen these super PACs, but $200 million plus has been promised to elect candidates who refuse to regulate AI. So there's a ton of work to do, and the chapters are really where all of the good things happen.
0: Now, that's very impressive after just 2 years.
1: Thank you, but I can't take the credit. It's the chapter leaders themselves. There's something about, I think, being a mom. I take a lot of stuff in life. We all have to, but if you hurt my kid, it really makes me angry. And that is what has happened, is these women, I mean, they're so incredible. We have a therapist, we have engineers, we have doctors, we have all of these people who are so skilled. And even if they're not trained to be grassroots organizers, they are saying enough is enough. I'm not going to stand for this. So I really just, you know, I'm humbled to be on this journey with these folks. And I'm really proud of what we accomplished. 18 bills we endorsed last year passed, and that includes the SB 53 in California, which is the AI safety bill, and the RAISE Act in New York. And we'd like to see more of these as quickly as possible.
0: One thing I find inspiring about this is that I'm seeing parents that are taking action. Like you say, they say enough is enough, don't hurt my kid, and so on, which is great, so important. On the other hand, when I talk to parents, and I'm a parent myself, although our son is a little bit older, but the parents I talk to, some of them seem to feel powerless. They say, you know, Timmy is on his phone all the time, and if we take the phone away from him for 5 minutes, he gets really agitated, and we just don't want that kind of conflict in our home. So we don't know what to do.
1: So, you know, being a parent is not easy. I am not someone who grew up with a lot of experience with small children. I went to college where you could work as a babysitter or a bartender, and I chose to be a bartender. So when my kids were born, I was like, who are these crazy people, and where is their mother? And then I was like, oh my God, that's me. And I had to learn how to do what was best for them. And sometimes it was hard for me. It's hard to be a parent. So, you know, we don't have any judgment, and we get that this is hard. But there is some work we all need to do to sort of look inside and see what it means to stand up for your child's well-being and set firm boundaries. So, you know, we love Dr. Becky, we love Dr. Lisa Damore, you know, all of these parenting experts that give advice. And we want to equip parents with the tools and the support to know that you can change the behavior and you can make a difference. I mean, a small example, you know, when my kids first got phones, I remember a play date where they were all at the table eating pizza on their phones. So I let them finish the pizza, and then I got a basket and I walked around the table. I said, okay, the phones are going away now. And my son was completely mortified, and they all were like, oh, there's nothing to do. You know, we're going to be so bored. I'm like, you're right. There's nothing to do. You're going to be bored. And it lasted like 2 minutes, and they jumped up, they went outside, they kicked the ball, they colored, they jumped on the trampoline, you know. So part of being a parent is learning to tolerate your own discomfort, but setting up healthy boundaries. And part of what Mama's here to do is to let you know you're not alone.
0: Mama, again, is Mothers Against Media Addiction, which listeners can find online at wearemama.org. Julie Scalfo, founder of Mama, thanks so much for being on the show today.
1: It's my pleasure. And, you know, if folks want to stay up to date on this or support us, we have a newsletter you can sign up for. We're pretty gentle on the inbox because people get so much email. But every 2 weeks, we send updates about what's happening in the online safety landscape and what our chapter leaders are doing. And your support helps us do that.

And we're back. If you're just tuning in, you're listening to Tectonic. My name is Mark Hurst. I'll be your host for the remainder of the show. We just heard my interview with Julie Scalfo, founder of MAMA, which is Mothers Against Media Addiction. And you heard about the great work they're doing, just trying to give parents and kids another way to get through their day that does not involve screen addiction and these horrible outcomes that, as you heard, are designed intentionally into those platforms. So thanks to Julie for being on the show. As I said before, if you want resources, certainly go to the MAMA website, wearemama.org. I've also posted some other links to stories and resources that Julie and I mentioned in the interview. They're all on the episode page at the Tectonic website, which is at tectonic.fm, T-E-C-H, tonic.fm, and just click into the Julie Scalfo episode. One of the things that I posted was this opinion piece in The Hill, from April 28, 2026, written by Haley McNamara, who is the executive director of the National Center on Sexual Exploitation. And Haley writes, this is the headline of the opinion piece, "Mark Zuckerberg could do more to stop online child sexual abuse, but he doesn't." And I just want to read one paragraph. She gives a bunch of details to back up that assertion that Zuck could do more to stop online child sexual abuse, but he doesn't. Here's what Haley McNamara writes. Instagram, which I hope everyone by now understands, Instagram is part of Facebook Meta. So Instagram is owned by Mark Zuckerberg. Okay, let's go again. Instagram recommended 1.4 million potentially dangerous adults to teens in a single day. Meta had a you can't even believe this. I have trouble even reading this out loud, but I'm gonna keep going. Meta had a 17 strikes policy before suspending accounts flagged for engaging in sex trafficking. 17 strikes and you're out. Continuing, Meta's AI chatbot was intentionally built with guidelines permitting, quote, romantic or sensual, unquote, conversations with minors. And a child safety group report found that only 17% of Instagram's safety features for teens actually worked. And that's just one paragraph in Haley McNamara's column, and I'd recommend it if you're interested in this topic, go and read more about that. There's also a link to a Wall Street Journal article. It's a gift link, so you'll get past the paywall. This is dated April 29, 2026, and the headline is "How YouTube Took Over the American Classroom." And so this one, just so everybody knows, YouTube is owned by Google. So all the harms that come off of Instagram are owned by Mark Zuckerberg, and all the harms that come off of YouTube are all Google's responsibility. So again, how YouTube took over the American classroom, and the poll quote is, "Parents find their kids captive to the video streaming site on their school-issued devices. For one, it was 13,000 YouTube videos in 3 months." And again, you can click into that and get the details. So just what Julie Scalfo was saying in the interview, schools are issuing devices that have YouTube built into them. And it's the school issued device that becomes the portal to all of the horrific content that Google is happy to send out over its toxic sludge factory called YouTube, that is weaponized with an algorithm that sends users, including kids, the worst content possible because growth at any cost, and it keeps them engaged. If it harms kids, Google doesn't care. If it harms kids, Zuckerberg doesn't care. Actually, he does care in a perverted way. He cares to know that it's harming kids and in enabling his growth. He wants to do more of it, according to the whistleblowers.
This is what we're up against, friends. Absolutely depraved, irredeemably corrupt, multi-trillion dollar industry led by leaders that have not a shred of ethics or morals inside of them. I'm just speaking based on the output of their actions. Who can say what goes on inside the souls of these guys? But I can look at the results of their actions and say that there are no ethics that I can see. It's outrageous that this is the power center. And so I wish Julie Scalfo and Mama all the best, all of the groups out there that are building a resistance to big tech, I am totally in favor of. And I hope that this show is something that you can share with your family, your friends, your extended family. Make sure they listen to this so they know about these resources and they know there's a way to keep their kids safe. Until next time, friends, you know exactly what to do. Avoid Apple, abandon Amazon, forget Facebook, and whatever you do, get off Google. And we'll go out to a song by the Juliana Hatfield 3. I hope you have a great week, everybody. I'll see you next time.

From the studios of KPFA in Berkeley, California, this is Flashpoints. Today on Flashpoints, we return with Pink Notes and news from Code Pink. We're joined by Olivia DiNucci and Cynthia Papermaster. I'm Kevin Pina. We'll be right back with Adam Moore here on Flashpoints. Stay tuned.

0: welcome back to another edition of Flashpoints on Pacifica Radio, your daily investigative news magazine. Well, I am really proud as punch to bring back Pink Notes today. Cynthia Papermaster is with us. She's with Sonoma Code Pink, as well as Olivia DeNucci. But before I bring them on, I want to play this clip. This is Olivia. I believe she's outside the halls of the Congress, giving us a little bit of background and just a little bit of insight into the kind of hard-hitting advocacy and work that our friends at Code Pink do now. Let's play that clip.
1: These were the last words of an Iranian child who was killed by a U.S. Tomahawk missile when it was sent to wipe out an elementary school in the north of Iran. He was only in third grade and one of at least 150 people who were killed that day, most of whom children. I'm outside the CNN headquarters in Washington, D.C., demanding that they put the Secretary of War, Pete Hegseth, on the hot seat. CNN lately has shown it's willing to ask hard questions about this massacre.
2: Do you think the strike against the girls' school is a war crime?
1: We are demanding the answers to these questions. Why was the decision made to carry out strikes on the Minab Girls School? What role, if any, did AI play in selecting targets, assessing intelligence, and making legal determinations during Operation Epic Fury? What steps is the department taking to prevent and mitigate harm and planning and targeting during Operation Epic Fury? Please describe the department's process for target selection and review in Operation Epic Fury. And why shouldn't you be arrested for war crimes? We refuse to allow impunity for this massacre, and the media has a duty to demand answers. You can help us demand accountability by going to codepink.org/hotseat to sign our petition to CNN. The American people, the Iranian people, and the family of the children killed deserve answers.
0: And that was the voice of our guest today, Olivia DeNucci with Code Pink. But first, let me go ahead and bring in Cynthia Papermaster. Cynthia, how are you?
3: I am just thrilled to be with you today, Kevin, and thrilled that Olivia's with us today. I'm not here standing on end, just listening to her again. And arrest Texas, for heaven's sake. So I just have a couple things I want to share with folks that are coming up locally.
0: Absolutely.
3: Here. Okay.
0: Absolutely.
3: First is Mother's Day coming up this Sunday.
0: Yep.
3: And I just want to take a couple minutes to talk about that for a sec. So Mother's Day was founded in 1870 by Julia Ward Howe. And she was a prominent American abolitionist, feminist, poet, and the author of The Battle Hymn of the Republic. And people may not know this, but Mother's Day is rooted in a call for mothers to end war, with a call to disarm, disarm. The very famous saying that maybe people have heard, I will not raise my children to kill another mother's child. That is a sort of distillation of the call, or the Mother's Day proclamation. And it was an anti-war, it was a call to say no more war, which is what we're working on today. So it's very appropriate that Code Pink is doing its 20th annual Golden Gate Bridge Walk on Mother's Day. Yeah, come out. And it's just amazing, Kevin, that every single Mother's Day in Code Pink has this Golden Gate Bridge Walk. The weather is gorgeous. The walk on the bridge is spectacular. Let me give the details so people can join us over there. It starts at noon at the south end of the bridge. Come early because parking's difficult. And they'll start with a reading of this proclamation of Mother's Day. And then they're going to do a flash mob to the song War by Edwin Starr. You probably know it.
0: Oh, of course. I love that song.
3: What is it good for?
0: Absolutely nothing.
3: Absolutely nothing. Okay. And then they'll walk out on the bridge, and when they come back we want them to wear keffiyehs and flags, bring their whole family. And then when they come back to the plaza there, there'll be speakers and poetry and food and dancing. And so it's a wonderful way to take a few hours in your Mother's Day and get out there and say disarm, disarm. And up here in Sonoma County, we're doing something fun. time.
0: Well, hold on before you move on, Cynthia. I just want to make sure everybody's got the details now. Where are they going to join others on Sunday, Mother's Day, to walk the Golden Gate Bridge? Where's the assembly point?
3: On the south end of the bridge, there's a kind of a visitors area, a visitor center, and a plaza. There's a big plaza there. So get now,
0: south end. That's the San Francisco side.
3: The San Francisco side. You got it. Okay. Yeah.
0: Okay.
3: And you won't be.
0: And you're going to meet there. Oh, let me just be clear. You're going to meet there at noon. Is that what you said?
3: Yeah. But I'm suggesting people get there a little early because it's difficult to park over there. It's a very popular tourist spot. And so you get there a little early. And that's the details.
0: All right. So everybody who wants to make that, I think it's a great statement. This Sunday, Mother's Day, 12 noon, the south side is the south side of the bridge on the San Francisco side. There's a little park area there. Most people probably know it in the San Francisco Bay Area. That's where Code Pink is going to be assembling. They suggest you get there maybe about 11:30, and you're going to start the walk at noon. Go to the other side, mm-hmm. and on the other side, there's going to be a party, right? A party to celebrate life, to celebrate the work of Code Pink.
3: No, not on the other side. We don't go that far. We go halfway across the bridge, then we walk back to the
0: Oh, and then come
3: side.
0: Back. Okay. Okay. Misspoke. Forgive me. I misunderstood. I was trying to get a little few extra steps in there, you know. but that sounds good.
3: Walk.
0: Then back.
3: It's a long walk.
0: Yeah, it is. I've done it a couple times. I love it. It's beautiful. All right. So, well, and then next you were going to say Sonoma. What's up in Sonoma?
3: Yeah. So we're doing a Pies for Peace gathering and a pig stroll in downtown Sebastopol.
0: Oh, my God. I love pie. I love pie. So, you know.
3: So you can join us up here. I like to ask people what their favorite pie is so that I can bake one. What is
0: cherry.
3: Your favorite pie?
0: Cherry.
3: Okay. I'll bake a cherry pie. Anyway, we're going to share pie at Ives Park, which is right in the middle of Sebastopol. And
0: is there an address there? Is there an address there, Cynthia?
3: Yeah, 7400 Willow Avenue okay. in Sebastopol. And we'll gather there for pie. And please bring your dog, bring your families. And then afterwards, and we'll probably talk about cooking up some pink trouble here.
0: Oh, cool.
3: Pink trouble. And then we're going to take a stroll in downtown Sebastopol wearing pink and handing out flyers telling people, Code Pink is here. Join us.
0: Now, when is that again? So now, when is that? Go ahead. When is that?
3: Oh, that's at 3:00 on Mother's Day.
0: Okay, so you got two things to do. So you start in San Francisco, 11:30, 11 o'clock, south side of the bridge. You do the walk halfway with Code Pink. You come back. You hit the party there, celebration uh-huh. of life, people with the same values against war, standing against the machine. And then you take a short drive to Sonoma, and then you can go get some pie.
3: Yeah, come up to Sebastopol for pie and bring your dog and your family.
0: Wonderful. Now, you got to have this all on one website, don't you, where people can go click, simply go
3: Absolutely.
0: See these.
3: Absolutely. We have it all at codepink.org. Click on events calendar, and you will see all of the Mother's Day happenings all over the country with Code Pink.
0: Excellent. Thank you, Cynthia. What you got anything else, sir? What else you got in your bag?
3: I just want to thank you again, and I hope that people will pledge to KPFA and Flashpoint during this hour.
0: Well, maybe you'll stay a little bit afterwards and convince them of that.
3: Okay.
0: You're welcome to. That's an open invitation. All right, so now let's go ahead and let's introduce our next guest. Are you there, Ms. DiNucci? Olivia?
4: Yes. Hello? Can you hear me?
0: Oh, sure can. Boy, I can sure hear you. How are you today?
4: I'm doing well.
0: Excellent. So welcome to Flashpoints. And I'm being a little informal today because, you know, Pink Notes is one of our favorite things to do. And I try not to be too officious with it. But listen, I know that you asked a series of rhetorical questions of Hegseth. And I want you to let us know your opinion and of the answers to these questions. So why do you think that decision was made to carry out those strikes on the Minobs Girls' School? Right now, let's remind our listeners, right? That was in the first day of the Israeli-American unannounced, well, I don't know what, you know, it was a war. They just started dropping bombs. This is at the end of, what, weeks of negotiations. The Omanian ambassador said that they were close to a breakthrough, that he felt that they had gotten the furthest they've ever had. And then suddenly, Israel and the U.S. start bombing. And one of the first casualties was 168 young girls in Minab. Tell us a little more about it and what you believe is the reason behind that strike.
5: Oh, man. I mean, I think reason and the U.S. government and our foreign policy never seems to be in the same sentence. You know, under the Obama administration, there were bombs dropped on wedding parties and drones on hospitals. Under the Biden administration, you know, there were, our bombs were going to, and weapons were sold to Israel that were targeted on journalists. None of these things make sense. None of these things are, should ever happen. And none of these things should happen in our name, if we can control it. So this new phase of U.S. hegemony, which is the Trump administration and under Pete Hegseth, Department of War, I actually like that they changed the name of the Department of War because it shows people exactly what it is. Like, this is not defense. This is war. This is the United States of War through and through. And now with AI, it's interesting. This morning, I disrupted the Secretary of Energy at an AI expo in Washington, D.C., which was just an AI expo for war, calling out the fact that the AI use that was used, or, you know, we're asking how it was used on that school is an example of the types of things that the U.S. government is doing and that they can blame on something else malfunctioning so that they can't take ownership of how awful these attacks are. If they cared about kids, we would have universal daycare and universal health care and universal basic income in the country because poverty is violent. So in asking him that question, I want, in those questions, we want answers. The reason they feel that they don't have to answer to those questions is because accountability has never been part of the equation in U.S. policies. And so I think that news media needs to be asking those questions. News media needs to be doing their job and finding the truth. And the American public have to take those answers, even if they are, you know, super well thought out, and know that they are the answer to one question and one school and one attack and one bomb, but that we have a legacy of doing this across the board. So I think we need to be demanding answers to these things, and how he would respond based on how he responded to Congress the past, you know, just last week, we were unwelcoming him in the halls of Congress. The answers that they give are just furthering the propaganda that we need to be doing these things. I think that if he was honest and saying, like, this was a mistake, we, you know, are sorry for the loss of life of these children, it would still be said with a but and that we are doing this because Iran needs saved. We are doing this because Iran is a national security threat. We are doing this because X, Y, and Z. So I think because of that lack of accountability across the board, no matter the answers, that they don't feel accountable to these absolutely, like, horrible, horrible, horrible attacks that are happening.
0: And you're listening to Flashpoints, and that's the voice of Olivia DiNucci. Olivia is a Washington, D.C. organizer for Code Pink. She leads campaigns targeting the Pentagon's bloated budget and confronting the war criminals who walk the halls of Congress every day. Well, Olivia, I don't know if you're aware, but I had interviewed Dr. Fouad Izadi from Tehran University, as well as Wyatt Reed, who was in Tehran for a while and then was in Isfahan. But they told me, and it was, or I should say that Izadi told me, Dr. Izadi said on these airwaves that, in fact, it was a double tap operation, that after they had killed those little girls, they waited until the parents came, till there was a rush of people to come find and to try to dig them out of the rubble, and then they hit it again. It was a double tap. And that was confirmed by Wyatt Reed independently of Dr. Izadi. So I don't know how else to describe that except as inhuman behavior. It's not, we can't let this be normal behavior. And I love when you guys call Hegseth the Secretary of War Criminals.
5: Mm-hmm.
0: Okay. Well,
5: yeah. So
0: go ahead.
5: I didn't hear it. I don't know if you asked a question there, but I have unfortunately confronted Hegseth like many times in person. And seeing in DC, you know, I know your many of your audience are in California, but you have a national audience. And I know when I returned back from Cuba, there was a couple folks on there, and you have a very loyal audience, I know. And that in Washington, D.C., I always call it the belly, the lungs, and the heart of the beast, because I love a lot of my neighbors, but some of my neighbors are war criminals, and I don't love those ones. They go to work here. They live here. They take their kids to school here. They eat at restaurants here. So I confronted Trump and Hegseth and Vance. You know, they were all in a Washington, D.C. restaurant when the National Guard and the federal agents overtook our city to bring the war home. You know, it's like trying to use fear. They said, oh, we're going to go out to eat and the safest city on earth now. And yet here we were, four women who disrupted their dinner saying free DC, free Palestine. Trump is the Hitler of our time. Hegseth was part of that group. The next day or 2 days later,

0: he was at a Shake Shack announcing how great it was the National Guard was there. We confronted him there. Three separate times he was testifying in Congress. We confronted him there. So we feel, like, I feel a duty as someone who has the privilege to still be able to be out in public facing doing activism, because many people right now are very scared for very real reasons. You know, the abductions that are happening with ICE, the incarceration state that we've always lived in is rampant. But particularly, when we say Hegseth is the Department of War Crimes, we are calling these people who they are to their face and exposing the details that mainstream media aren't getting. So, you know, the double tap operation that you're explaining out right now, that might not resonate with people who like don't know what that term is, but like outwardly saying that these cabinet members, these, you know, elect, these in quotes leaders, they always should have next to them war crimes or war criminals. You know, we called Bloody Blinken or Blinken the butcher in chief. And now we have, you know, these secretaries, and we have to say what their names are. True, right? And so, you know, we kind of laugh and joke after we say, you know, haha, we were clever to say the Secretary of War Crimes. But what they're doing, it's not a joke. And what that they're continuing to do, you know, we need to continue to expose them. And in D.C., one of those tactics is these public shamings or these public disruptions, or like bird dogging when you're, you know, confronting them as they're like walking or at a public function.
1: Well, just so you know, sometimes I nervously laugh because otherwise I'd cry. And I have to maintain my composure on the air here because, you know, these are horrible war crimes, right? These are just outrageous, inhuman people who, you know, there's no moral center there. It's all about transaction. It's all about what serves them, right? The values of this culture of just, I don't know how to describe it. It's just everything is transactional since this guy's been in the White House. And, you know, like you said, it's cool that some of the facade has been ripped away and that in some ways he's honest about what the empire actually does, but it doesn't mitigate the deaths and the victims at the other end of U.S. foreign policy, does it?
0: Yeah, I mean, I like that you bring up laughter and humor. I think that a lot of activism, I spent time in Brazil and in Cuba, and so much of the global South is, the resistance is rooted in cultural and art and cultural movement work, and that, you know, we're fighting against the war machine, but we're fighting for people and land and justice and joy. And, you know, most music in this country comes from struggle, right? And it's come from other places, or it's come from the U.S. South, Black folks. It's come from rural areas, like exploited, poor, and then in other parts of the global South. So I think, like, yes, as we're fighting the war machine, as we're fighting these war criminals, we should be fueled and energized by people who have used music, have used dance, have used art to fuel on themselves, whether that's, you know, doing Defqa at the occupation wall or the apartheid wall, or that's, you know, doing samba in the streets or salsa in the streets during the blockade. All of these things are really important for us to be grounded in.
1: Well, speaking of amazing culture and dance and music, you know, you took a recent trip to Cuba. You know, the U.S. Mm-hmm. government spent 60 years trying to starve the Cuban people into submission through economic terrorism, which they clinically refer to as an embargo. You know, walk us through the reality of the Nuestra America convoy. You know, what does it practically look like to bypass U.S. empire and deliver solar panels and medical aid directly to the Cuban people? And how did they receive you?
0: Yeah. So Code Pink, Progressive International, DSA, some other large groups did a call to action to get people to go to Cuba. And thousands of people were interested, like several hundred went. And I think $1 million worth of supplies were brought. And that's what I know of. And so we had about 30 people from DC. I know there was folks from California. There was from all over the world who went. And there's also the flotilla. And I was like, you know, I would love to be part of a solidarity flotilla in a place where Trump was bombing boats

0: all the different countries, many of whom were part of the global food flotilla to Gaza. It was beautiful, again, talking about what we're reminded for, the beautiful water and sunsets and dolphins that were there, and the camaraderie, you know, making meals in the makeshift kitchen, having, you know, just music time and sharing stories around the activism of everyone who shut down things in Italy and during the port shutdowns there, or indigenous struggles in Brazil, or talking about the movements in Minneapolis of the against ICE that was happening here, and then bringing it directly to the Cuban people. And I will always say Cuba is not a charity case. Like, this is solidarity, and solidarity is for us to bring our resources to them because they already have systems in place to activate those resources. So, you know, they are creating the just transition that can't happen overnight. That is why fuel is so important, and why the steel blockade is absolutely, you know, crippling even more than the sanctions were before. But bringing in materials that they can activate to have a sustainable way out of this was really important. I didn't have a ton of time in Cuba because it took about 4.5 days for us to get there. But in my interactions with people in the street, and then, you know, a lot of the folks that I knew coming back, we had a report back, and I could hear directly the stories of them bringing the aid to the hospitals, talking about nurses having to hand pump ventilators to keep kids alive, talking about, you know, what the lack of fuel has done, made people not be able to go to work, not be able to, you know, light their cook stoves, not be able to transfer food, not be able to get into an ambulance to die in dignity. All of these things were just, we hear sanctions, we hear blockade, we hear embargo, but we don't often hear the human effect of these things. We hear genocide, we hear hundreds of thousands of deaths, we hear X amount of bombs, we hear about these billions and trillions of dollars that we're spending. But any chance we can humanize things, make more people aware and awake and have empathy with what's going on. And once you hear, and once it's humanized, and once there's, you feel a duty, you feel a responsibility. It's not like a savior complex. It's not like this, oh, I don't want to make myself feel good. No, this is what global solidarity is. And for me, I've been very fortunate to live in a lot of parts of the world where solidarity is real and it's felt, and it's not going to be saved by a nonprofit industrial complex. It's not going to be saved by, you know, a UN agency. And that's not to say that folks don't do good work within those things, but it does, it really showed this international solidarity with Cuba for people to come together in a material way. Tons more delegations were planned and executed after that, some of which just got back from May Day. Other ones are going. And just connect people to people. I mean, there was, you know, artists were doing murals and then like going back on the artist supplies. Some of our teachers and nurses want to go back in education and healthcare. And others are doing a Black delegation for Black August. Other ones are under the climate lens. So this just goes to show that there's a room for everyone, no matter the issue that we care about in the U.S. We can be in solidarity abroad because we learn things from people. How are they doing it there? How do we bring it back? You know, the Palestine Black Liberation solidarity neutrality is, the, you know, deeply rooted. Indigenous struggles have taught us things everywhere. Cuban solidarity we can bring back to our neighborhoods because they do so many things in that way. So it was a really good experience. Felt really, really humbled to be part of it, and hope to do more unconventional ways of direct action that has material impact in the future.
1: That's beautiful. That's Olivia DiNucci. She is in Washington, D.C. She's an organizer with Code Pink. Well, what you describe is, you know, when people of goodwill and good faith who believe in self-determination and solidarity leverage their relative privilege to become witnesses to the truth and then share that out with others in order to make a difference. And, you know, I admire Code Pink for that, but then I also admire the direct action. I mean, you guys really there's so many issues, right, that are going on right now. It's that feeling, I said it yesterday, everything everywhere all at once, right? And you guys are really good at it. I mean, whether it's Cuba, whether it's calling out Hegseth in the halls of Washington, but also when it comes to climate, right? You guys also draw the connection between militarism and the climate crisis. Talk a little bit about that.
0: Oh, absolutely. So, I mean, for me, no movement is separate from the other. The climate, like I always say, our biggest national security threat is the climate crisis. And I was at an AI summit this morning. Everything is used. All of this technology is going to further destroy and destruct people and the planet.
1: Billions for data centers, right? Data centers, billions and billions, right?
0: Billions of data centers, but where was the blueprint, right? Military bases. Military bases are climate catastrophes. Where do they test nuclear weapons? Where do they test
1: bombs? So is war, right? So is war. War is dirty business all around.
0: Oh, absolutely. And so where are they, you know, indigenous communities here? Go to New Mexico. Where is the nuclear waste? All of the toxic waste going through the land and the waters there, the jet fuel that leaked in Hawaii, you could just go on and on and on and on and on just today. And it's the cover-up. Just today in Maryland, there was this report out of like all of this military fuel jet fuel that leaked and contaminated the whole water system. It's happened in Florida with PFAS. And then let's look at Vietnam, how they used Agent Orange to destroy farmland and farm villages to starve the people today. So whether it's strategic or whether it's on, in quotes, accident, the emissions that go into the war machine are astronomical. It's the biggest polluter in the world. Abby Martin did, Earth's Greatest Enemy, which is an incredible documentary. We have a whole Wars Not Green campaign. We've had it for forever. And so many climate groups, again, because of Palestine and how it helped further deepen people's political analysis. You cannot separate these two things, the climate crisis and the anti-military industrial complex, the fossil fuel industry. They all are in a loop, right? They all make a killing off of killing, and they all profit. So when we see, like, you know, this new movement against billionaires, and we see this new movement against fascism, we have to make sure that we are rooted in the details, and the details are that the military industrial complex, the war machine, the war economy, are the gears behind all of this madness. And the climate crisis is very often the same areas that the climate crisis hits first are the areas where war has already destroyed. We see that in Pakistan, we see that in Vietnam, we see that in this country, we see that all over the world. And that it doesn't discriminate. A bomb doesn't discriminate, although, you know, of course it's targeted in some areas. The climate crisis doesn't discriminate, but there are the toxic waste sites are in areas that are prominently Black or poor, indigenous, in this country and other ones. So I think that intersectionality piece is always, it's always so important, but there's just no denying it. Like, it's the fact that how they perpetuate each other.
1: Right. They're all interdependent and intertwined. Well, Olivia, I hope you're going to join us for the second half hour. Maybe pitch a little bit to the Code Pink folks to help us continue to support Pink Notes on Flashpoints and on KPFA. We're going to go ahead and take a break again. That is the voice of Olivia DiNucci, who works in Washington, D.C. for Code Pink. She, like, puts herself on the line challenging the folks, you know, like Hegseth, and basically you embarrass the crap out of them. I love it, the way that you guys do that when you confront them in the halls of Congress. It's very cool stuff to watch. You can see a lot of that on their Instagram page as well if you want to see what Olivia and Code Pink is doing in Washington, D.C. We're going to take a short break now, and when we get back, for the local audience, we're going to do our part. Flashpoints has to pull its weight as part of the KPFA family and part of our community. We're going to be continuing the fund drive today. And then for our local affiliates, you're going to tune into the Electric Intifada, and we're going to catch up with people with that in the local audience soon. 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

0: This is the Electronic Intifada Newscast. I'm Nora Barrows-Friedman, Associate Editor at the Electronic Intifada. It's day 944 of Israel's genocide in Gaza. Here's a brief summary of some of the latest developments this week in Palestine and Lebanon. In Gaza, Israel killed 10 Palestinians, including children, and injured many others in a series of airstrikes on Wednesday. Amidst intensifying attacks against Palestinian police and security personnel in an effort to degrade civil governance inside Gaza. The Wafa news agency reported that Israeli aircraft targeted the Daraj neighborhood of Gaza City, a group of people in Jabalia, and a civilian vehicle in Khan Yunis, which killed a police colonel who was a senior figure in the Palestinian Interior Ministry. 17 people were also wounded in that strike, according to Al Jazeera. Reporter Nahed Hajjaj filmed relatives grieving over the bodies of three Palestinians, including a child, who were killed in an Israeli strike targeting a group of civilians in the Zeytun neighborhood in eastern Gaza City. Iyad Amawi, an NGO coordinator in Gaza, told DropSite News that at least three Palestinians also died of wounds they sustained in previous airstrikes in Gaza City and in northern Gaza. Israeli drones dropped bombs on partially destroyed residential buildings in Gaza City, and Israeli artillery was reported around Barej refugee camp in central Gaza, DropSite added. On Tuesday, a 15-year-old child, Mohammed Sahwil, was killed in an Israeli strike on a police station in the Sheikh Radwan neighborhood in Gaza City. Reporter Nahed Hajjaj captured video of Sahwil's relatives collapsing in grief around his body. Palestinian police said the strike targeted the Sheikh Radwan police station northwest of Gaza City, killing the child and injuring several officers and personnel, DropSite News stated. A separate Israeli attack on a police security point earlier in the day killed one person and injured another, according to medical sources. On Monday, May 4th, journalist Saeed Hezbollah captured video of a young boy in shock over the loss of his brother, who was killed in an Israeli strike in the Zeytun neighborhood of Gaza City. Hezbollah says, quote, "A child stands silently staring at the face of his brother who was killed today in the Zeytun neighborhood, unable to believe that the loss has become real. These are the heavy days children in Gaza are living through, where childhood is intertwined with sorrow." As of Wednesday, Israel has killed approximately 840 Palestinians and injured more than 2,300 in Gaza since the fraudulent ceasefire was declared last October. Meanwhile, despite the thousands of ceasefire violations Israel has committed, without consequence by the so-called international community, and despite adherence to the terms by the Palestinian resistance factions, Israeli Army Radio stated this past week that Israel is preparing for a possible resumption of full-scale war on Gaza. This comes as the Israeli military announced it had expanded its theft of Palestinian land inside Gaza to nearly 60% of the total enclave. One of many violations of the so-called ceasefire agreement is Israel's ongoing restrictions on humanitarian aid, including nutritious food, as well as medical supplies and medications. According to the World Food Program, hunger is still prevalent across Gaza, with one in five families reporting only being able to eat one meal a day. The agency says that cooking gas shortages force nearly 7 in every 10 families to burn waste, alongside other unsafe means of cooking. This is an increase of 13% compared with last month. The United Nations Humanitarian Office stated this week that more than 6,600 Palestinians in Gaza need prosthetic and rehabilitation care, including thousands newly amputated since October 2023, yet only 8 prosthetic technicians are available to respond. The UN's partners say that one in five amputees is a child. But with severe shortages of specialists and restricted entry of prosthetic materials, it could take 5 years or more to meet today's needs, assuming no further amputations occur. Gaza currently has the largest population of child amputees in modern history. International prosthetic technicians are urgently needed, as is the expansion of workshop capacity and the unimpeded entry of prosthetic materials, which remain restricted by the Israeli authorities, the UN said. The Electronic Intifada's contributor Malik Hijazi reported this week that more than half of medications in Gaza are out of stock, according to data from the General Directorate of Pharmacy at the Ministry of Health in Gaza. Of 622 essential items, 312 were unavailable as of March 2026. Hijazi writes that, quote, the shortage of medicines in Gaza is rooted in the blockade Israel imposed in Gaza in 2007. But the genocidal war that began in October 2023 pushed an already fragile system into operational collapse. The ceasefire that is not a ceasefire agreement that came into effect in October 2025 has brought no meaningful relief. Only 4,999 trucks entered Gaza out of 23,400 planned under the agreement, amounting to roughly 21% of the intended volume. And the empty shelves in pharmacies up and down Gaza bear this out. In March, the World Health Organization's regional director, Hanan Balki, warned that stocks of essential medicines, trauma supplies, and surgical consumables are critically low, and fuel shortages continue to limit hospital operations in Gaza. Meanwhile, Doctors Without Borders reported that it has been unable to bring any supplies into Gaza since January 1st, 2026. Israel has denied Medical Aid for Palestinians, or MAP, access for aid since March 2025, as has UNRWA, the UN's Agency for Palestine Refugees. For more, read Malik Hijazi's recent report for the Electronic Intifada, Medicine Shortages Amid Siege Leave People in Peril. Approximately 180 international activists who set sail for Gaza as part of the Global Samud Flotilla, intending to break the Israeli siege and deliver humanitarian aid, were intercepted by Israeli naval forces in international waters off the Greek coast on April 30th. Most of the activists were detained and taken to Crete, but two of them, Saif Abu Keshek, a Palestinian citizen of Spain, and Tiago Avila, a Brazilian citizen, have been in Israeli detention now for a week. Adala, a Palestinian legal and civil rights organization that is representing the activists, said on Wednesday that an Israeli court rejected an appeal against their detention and instead extended their detention until Sunday, May 10th. Abu Keshek and Avila's lawyers argued before the Israeli district court that the court, quote, failed to address the state's fundamental lack of legal authority to carry out an arrest, which was effectively an abduction in international waters. A lawful arrest under these circumstances would require formal extradition. Since there is no lawful authority to arrest, every subsequent day of detention is illegal. Adala added that, quote, this is especially egregious given that the activists were abducted from an Italian-flagged vessel, placing them under Italian jurisdiction. The operation is a clear violation of the UN Convention on the Law of the Sea, which stipulates that only the flag state may order the arrest or detention of a ship, even for purposes of investigation. The Italian government has already condemned Israel's move as illegal. Both activists have been on hunger strike since their abduction by Israeli forces, according to the Global Samud Flotilla organization. On Wednesday, Saif Abu Keshek escalated his protest to a dry hunger strike, refusing both food and water. Adala's legal team reports that the activists have been subjected to systematic psychological torture and explicit threats to the lives of their families. On Tuesday, Brazil's president Lula da Silva demanded that both activists be immediately released, and he admonished Israel's violations of international law. Turning to the occupied West Bank, Israeli forces invaded the city of Nablus on May 3rd and opened fire into a crowded shopping area, firing tear gas and live ammunition. Naif Samaro, a 26-year-old man, was shot in the head and killed while his wife was in labor at a nearby hospital. Four others were injured, including two children, according to the Palestinian Ministry of Health, and dozens of people suffered from tear gas inhalation, with 10 of them requiring hospitalization. Naif Samaro's body was brought to the hospital where his wife was giving birth to their son, according to the health ministry. Meanwhile, Avi Bluth, the head of the Israeli military's central command in the West Bank, admitted that the army is killing Palestinians at levels, quote, not seen since 1967, according to the Tel Aviv newspaper Haaretz. Bluth made the remarks in a closed forum, where he also expressed pride in his policy of relaxing the rules of engagement for allowing troops to open fire at Palestinians. Veteran journalist Ali Samoudi was released from a year in Israeli administrative detention inside the Nakab prison. In a testimony Samoudi gave upon his release, he said that he lost half of his body weight, quote, under brutal detention conditions. The prisons, he added, quote, are a true hell, a graveyard for the living. Israeli forces raided and ransacked Ali Samoudi's home on April 29, 2025, then interrogated and detained him. The military's administrative detention order cited Samoudi's, quote, presence posing a danger to the security of the region as justification for his detention. CNN, which worked with Samoudi over the years, stated at the time that the Israeli military acknowledged that it did not have sufficient evidence to substantiate terrorism funding allegations it leveled against Samoudi, but the military court sentenced him anyway. Samoudi, who has reported from Jenin for decades and contributed to local and international outlets, was working alongside Al Jazeera correspondent Shireen Abu Akleh when she was assassinated by an Israeli sniper nearly 4 years ago. He was also shot in the shoulder during that attack, and the Israeli soldier who killed her has never been held to account. And in East Jerusalem, Israel notified dozens of Palestinians that their shops and businesses will be demolished in the town of Al-Azariya as part of a plan to expand a nearby massive settlement colony. Anadolu News Agency reported that Israeli authorities warned that the facilities and their contents would be demolished if owners failed to abandon their businesses. Palestinian officials said appeals against the demolition orders have been submitted to an Israeli court, with hearings expected later this month. The Jerusalem governorate and municipal authorities linked the demolitions to the E1 settlement colony project, which aims to connect the Male Adumim settlement block with East Jerusalem. Palestinian officials warned that the plan would effectively divide the occupied West Bank into northern and southern sections and isolate Palestinian communities. The municipal authorities also said the project includes a separate road infrastructure system involving tunnels and segregated roads for Palestinians and Israeli occupiers. Meanwhile, in Lebanon, our contributor Rokaya Shamsuddin reports that since the early morning hours on Thursday, there has been a wave of Israeli airstrikes in the south, targeting residential neighborhoods, civilian infrastructure, and emergency responders. She posted on social media that, quote, in Nabatiya, Israeli warplanes struck the Maslach neighborhood, completely destroying a building, while additional raids hit the outskirts of Nabatiya al-Faqwa. Further attacks targeted the outskirts of Duer and the town of Toul. In Habush, an Israeli strike targeted a van at dawn, with preliminary reports confirming at least two people killed. Near Sheikh Rageb Harb Hospital in Toul, Israeli forces carried out a double-tap attack. An initial drone strike drew paramedics and rescue workers from the Health Association and the Islamic Health Organization to the scene before Israeli warplanes intentionally bombed the area again, wounding multiple civil defense personnel and obstructing rescue operations. Israel also bombed Beirut on Wednesday, while Israeli airstrikes and drone attacks killed at least 16 people and wounded more than 20, including paramedics in the south, in the latest violations of the so-called ceasefire. We've published many features in the last week, but we wanted to highlight When I Leave My House, I Fear I May Never See My Family Again by Lubna Ahmad Abu Sitta, writing from Gaza. Lubna writes about the process she goes through to meet her graduate advisor in Deir al-Balah at Al-Aqsa University's temporary headquarters to submit her master's thesis plan and wanting to look elegant for her meeting. She writes, quote, "What someone outside of Gaza might take for granted, putting on a nice outfit and looking neat, is not taken for granted here. We wash clothes by hand. We carry jugs of water for this task and save money for soap. Washing clothes by hand takes hours. Then to iron, we must have a battery charged and ready. At our house in Khan Yunis, where I am from and where I've lived for all my life, I put on my best clothing, a light beige coat and a checkered scarf, and I set off for Deir al-Balah. The moment I step onto Al-Bahar Street, I am hit by reality. The streets of Gaza are a shock to the senses. The asphalt of the road is gone. The pavement of a sidewalk is not pavement. It is dirt and debris, a mix of shards of concrete, trash, and other various bits of rubble. Mountains of rubble are on either side of the former street. I play hopscotch among the debris, carefully picking where to place my feet to avoid sinking into puddles. It is a desperate struggle to keep my outfit clean, to maintain the idea of myself that I had built up while getting dressed. Then there is the fear. Since the beginning of the war, the mere thought of going out alone has terrified me. The prospect of being killed by an Israeli attack and nobody finding my body for days. When I hear the drones, I imagine they are watching the person right next to me, waiting to strike. It is a recurring nightmare that if I go north to Gaza City, Israel will again cut off the north from the south, and I will be trapped there, away from my family. I wait for a car to pick me up. I see what has now become a common sight, a trailer, or akala, hitched behind a car, transporting people who must grip the edges of the trailer to not fall out. I watch as their bodies jerk and jolt over the shock of the bumps in the road. Every car that passes is a mechanical miracle, dilapidated, broken, and running by sheer luck. Most of Gaza's cars have been destroyed by Israeli attacks, and it's more common to see cars burned up, discarded, or stacked than running on the roads. The smell in the air is cooking oil, which is mixed with gasoline to get a little more mileage in a car, and I choke a little as I breathe it in. After a full hour of waiting amidst the swirls of dust, I feel the elegance from before slip away. I finally manage to get into the back seat of a packed Skoda car that is also hauling a trailer with even more passengers. Next to me is a woman in her 60s, whose 13-year-old granddaughter has moved onto her lap to make room for me. On the other side of her is a medical student whispering into her phone, "I will send the reports as soon as I reach the hospital. I'm still on the road." Suddenly, the car stops and a woman in her 40s, her face drenched in sweat and anxiety, pleads, "Let me sit with you. My mother is waiting for me at the hospital." We somehow manage to squeeze her into the back seat. So now five of us are crammed in there. I look out the window behind her and see hundreds of people on the road waiting for a car, with looks of despair on their faces. I pull my thesis work out of my bag and I try to read through it. My master's degree is in geography, and my thesis is about map-making skills among Gaza's youth. I find it hard to focus, though, and I close my eyes for the rest of the journey. I had left home at 8 a.m., and it is nearing noon when I arrive in Deir al-Balah. I take my wet wipes out of my bag and clean my shoes and scarf and try to regain composure. But after a four-hour trip, it is difficult. As I try to find my professor, I think of Dr. Wissam Issa, the head of the geography department at Al-Aqsa University. He was martyred in December 2023. I miss Dr. Wissam. He would have been the one to guide me through my thesis. I also think of my friend Shahid, another geography master's student in my class. She was martyred with her family a year and a half ago. The meeting with my advisor is short, about an hour. We discuss the challenges ahead of us, studying geography and technology with limited resources and a lack of reliable access to the internet or even electricity. Around 2 p.m., I begin the journey back to Khan Yunis to make sure I can get back before sunset. Every step I take toward earning this degree, I now see as a tribute to those we have lost. Those are excerpts from When I Leave My House, I Fear I May Never See My Family Again by Lubna Ahmed Abu Sitta, writing from Gaza on electronicintifada.net. And now, as we always do, we wanted to highlight people expressing joy, determination, and reclamation across Palestine and around the world. Usually we focus on acts of reclamation inside Gaza, but today we're going to Michigan, where history and African studies professor Derek Peterson delivered a commencement speech honoring some of the student body's current and historical figures, including those who have fought for the rights of Palestinians against Israel's genocide and stood up to the university's repressive administration. After Peterson's speech, the university's president, Domenico Grasso, publicly apologized for Peterson's remarks, claiming they were, quote, hurtful and insensitive to many members of our community. Two candidates for the university's Board of Regents called for the university to censure and punish Peterson for his speech, and right-wing politicians, including Senator Rick Scott and Nikki Haley, threatened the university over Peterson's remarks. On May 4th, Peterson wrote on his Twitter X account that, quote, after much prevarication, the University of Michigan has now made the video of the 2026 commencement available. My talk can be seen below. Congratulations to all of those who graduated last weekend. Go out there and make good trouble. Here's a clip of Professor Derek Peterson's commencement speech where he talked about honoring the students who have changed the university's history.
1: Sing for the students of the Black Action Movement, whose members demanded a curriculum that would reflect the experience and identity of Black people in this country. Sing for the pro-Palestinian student activists. Who have, over these past 2 years, opened our hearts to the injustice and inhumanity of Israel's war in Gaza. The greatness of this institution does not only rest on the shoulders and on the accomplishments of our student athletes, who deserve all the congratulations we can offer them. But the greatness of this university rests also on the courage and the conviction of student activists who have pushed this university down the path toward justice. It is to them that we can rightly sing, hail to the victors valiant, hail to the conquering heroes, hail to Michigan, the leaders and the best. Congratulations to all of you who are graduating today. Go Blue.
0: And that's it for the news roundup. 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I'm Nora Barrows-Friedman. Want to hear more? 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Produced by Nora Barrows-Friedman, Tamara Nassar, and Pierre Loisel.

And that does it for another episode of Flashpoints. Our executive producer is Dennis Bernstein. Senior producers, Miguel Gavilan Molina and Kevin Pina. Technical producer, Rod Akil. Our theme music written and produced by Charlie Lang. For questions and comments, email Dennis Bernstein at dennis@kpfa.org. Thank you for listening.

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1: This is Writer's Voice, compelling conversations with authors who challenge, inspire, and inform. We begin with a look at how Stephen King's work strikes at the heart of our most basic fears. Caroline Bix takes us inside Stephen King's private archives to explore how horror works and why King's stories continue to haunt us. Then, an other kind of fear, the dizzying precarity plaguing so many college adjuncts. Novelist Marie Adelman joins me to talk about Adjunct, her darkly funny and deeply unsettling novel about exploitation, debt, and survival inside higher education. That's all coming up on today's Writer's Voice. Thanks for joining us this hour on this station, your favorite podcast app, or at writersvoice.net. I'm Francesca Rhiannon. You know that feeling when a book scares you in a way that sticks? Not just the jump scare, but the fear that finds the exact right spot. The one you've been carrying around since you were a kid. Stephen King is very good at that, better than almost anyone. He spent decades terrifying readers. But according to scholar Caroline Bix, the real power of his work lies not in the monsters themselves, but in the human fears beneath them. Grief, loneliness, trauma, and the fear that no one can ultimately save us. In Monsters in the Archives, Bix chronicles the extraordinary year she spent inside King's private archive in Bangor, Maine, reading drafts of Carrie, Salem's Lot, The Shining, Pet Sematary, and other works while reflecting on her own childhood fears and anxieties. We talk about King's writing process, why his stories endure, and how horror allows readers to confront fears that are both deeply personal and universally human. Here's my conversation with Caroline Bix. Caroline Bix, welcome to Writer's Voice.
2: Thank you so much for having me.
1: Monsters in the Archives. This is not just a wonderful book for people who love Stephen King, and who doesn't love Stephen King because he's a magnificent writer, but also people who are not that familiar with his actual work. You know, many people, I think, are probably more familiar with the movies that have been made of it.
2: Exactly. Well, thank you for saying that. That means a lot to me, because I wrote this book with the hope that it would reach as many people as possible, not just Stephen King fans, but just anyone who appreciates how a great book gets written.
1: And you frame the book around a central question. What makes Stephen King's stories stay with us?
2: Well, I'd say primarily it's that he doesn't just write about monsters. He's really writing about human emotions of grief and trauma, and using horror as a way to help us metabolize our own very human experiences and fears. So I think that's the number one reason they stick in our heads. But I'd say he's able to do that because the language is so well crafted that, like a great line of Shakespeare, it sticks in your head. It has a resonance.
1: So you've talked about how it's a way for us to process our own fears. The book is not just about his work, but also about you facing your childhood fears. And it opens with that, in fact. So how did your own personal childhood fears, your history of fear, shape the way you read King's work?
2: They go hand in hand, because his book, when I read Night Shift when I was 12, it was the first time that a book really scared me. And I was drawn to the book because the cover of Night Shift, this is the 1979 Signet paperback edition, had a picture of a gauzed wrapped hand with eyes on it. And a few summers earlier, I had sliced my hand open very gruesomely in an accident that I really thought I was going to die. And my hand had been wrapped in that same kind of gauze. So the first time I encountered Stephen King, it was through my own personal traumatic experience as a child. But going even further back, part of working on this book really helped me figure out why it was, for example, that The Boogeyman, which is a story that's in Night Shift, stuck in my head and scared me so badly. You know, what is it about that story, the way that he wrote it, that got to me? And as I was working on this and looking at his different drafts of that story that are in the archives, it really helped me think about what's so scary about that story. It's not so much the monster in the closet, the children's closet. It's that the mother, Rita Billings, isn't able to save her children from that monster. And I, as an anxious little kid, I was so attached to my mom. I really thought that if I stayed close to her and if I stayed at home, that I'd be safe. So as I was working on the book, I started to think about, you know, what are these kind of universal fears that we have, right? The fear that we're going to be left alone as a small child, that our mothers aren't going to be able to protect us, or we'll be separated from a parent or an adult that we think will help us and save us. And what's so horrifying about the way King writes stories like that is that he's saying, you know what, eventually you are going to be on your own and no one's going to be able to save you, which is such a human truth, right? We all ultimately are alone. So that's just one example. It's a long answer to your question, but I think it gets at some of the heart of what really drove the project for me the more I got into it.
1: Parenthetically, you reminded me, the fear of the monster in the closet, not in the archives, but in the closet.
2: Right.
1: Was my greatest childhood fear.
2: Was it? Oh, my goodness. Yeah. Why is that so universal? And I'm assuming, well, I don't know, was it King's story that made you start thinking about it? Or no, you had that fear long before that, right?
1: Oh, long before that. And I in fact, didn't read anything by King. I did read a book by him that I was introduced to by the movie Dead Zone, which is a very different kind of story in some ways. But
2: yes,
1: no, it wasn't. And every night I'd have to do some kind of like ritual to get myself to sleep to protect myself against the monster.
2: Yeah, I still can't sleep next to an open closet. So that's a great example of he's taking a fear. It's not like he invented the boogeyman, right? He didn't invent the fear of closets. He just somehow he taps into the fact that that is a very visceral fear that so many of us had as children, and then finds a way to just mine the real nooks and crevices of like, what is it about that that is so terrifying? You know, it's your home space. You're supposed to be safe in your bedroom, right? So yeah, I love that. That's really illuminating what you just said.
1: And Caroline Bix, you are the inaugural Stephen E. King Chair at the University of Maine in Orono. You mentioned Shakespeare before. You were a Renaissance specialist and a Shakespeare scholar, and that's actually one reason you got the job. So what's the link?
2: Yeah, so the position of the inaugural Stephen E. King Chair in Literature at the University of Maine in Orono, and that was an endowed chair. It was endowed by the Harold Alfond Foundation. So not endowed by the Kings, but because Stephen King is our most famous alum, it was named in his honor. But it had nothing to do with trying to find a specialist in horror. The department needed a Shakespearean, and that's my field. So I applied for the position. What comes along with the endowed chair, which is one of the amazing gifts of this chair, is that it has a fund whose mission is to support the public humanities. So that's part of why I was drawn to the position, because I was tenured at Boston College. I have, you know, it's a great place to be and love my colleagues and everything there. But this was a new challenge because it would allow me to think about how to support the public humanities and how to use this fund to do that. But I came as a Shakespearean. I continued. I still am a Shakespeare scholar. I wrote a book a few years ago that came out about cognition and girlhood in Shakespeare's world. I continue to research and publish in the field of early modern studies more broadly. So the Stephen King piece was really, his name was attached to it. And I am a huge Stephen King fan. So that was part of the thrill for me. But when I took the position, it was very clear. I was told, do not expect you'll be meeting Stephen King. You should not expect any contact. So I was like, okay, fine. I mean, it's a wonderful position. And it was about 4 years into the job when I got a phone call at home and he said, hey, it's Steve King. So that really was the game changer. It offered up this opportunity. The more I got to know him, I felt comfortable asking him and his wife, Tabitha, if I could spend my sabbatical year in their private archives that they had just, collected all the papers, attached them to the back of their iconic home in Bangor, Maine. And I thought, I could write another book about Shakespeare, and I'm sure in the future I will. But right now I have a year and I have an opportunity, and I'm excited to do something different, to actually be able to handle the papers and the first drafts of an author that I love. I can't do that with Shakespeare, but I can do it with Stephen King. And it was an opportunity I just couldn't pass up.
1: And he actually came and spoke to a couple of your classes. So tell us about Stephen King. What was he like?
2: So that's how we first met. I mean, he called me and, of course, in my head, I had like 100 different things I had imagined I would say to him if this moment ever happened. So I one of the things that I knew I wanted to ask him would be if he would come speak to our students at the University of Maine, because he really hadn't been on campus for quite some time. And I knew that he cared about the students and he cares about teaching. And I just thought, this is an incredible opportunity. We were just sort of coming out of the pandemic. So it was the first year we were back in person, but we were all masked. And it had been such a bleak couple of years. I really thought this could be an extraordinary experience for our students. And so I said, would you be willing to come? I won't tell anybody you're coming. We'll keep it super secret. No media, no upper administration involved, just you and the students. And he said, sure. He said, I'll come for 2 days in a row. So he did. And it was unbelievable. So, I had to swear the students to secrecy. They were great. It was for our English majors. And when he walked into that auditorium, their eyes just lit up. And he, for a full hour, so the first day he talked to them about On Writing, and I'd had them read On Writing, his wonderful memoir of the craft. And he just answered all of their questions. It was this really beautiful, it was really magical, I have to say. First of all, the first moment I met him, I was just so starstruck. But he immediately put me at ease. We just sat at a picnic table out on the lawn and he asked me how I liked being at UMaine. And we just talked about writing and about the students. And then I took him into the department where he actually had been. Obviously, he was an undergrad there, but he also had been a guest teacher there in 1978. He showed me where his office used to be. It was amazing. But the conversations that he had with the students were really powerful for a couple of reasons. I mean, one, obviously, the fact that he's giving them insights into his writing process. So talking to them about how he lets characters guide the storyline. He was talking to them about The Stand. But what was really powerful was that a lot of our students at UMaine grew up in places very close to campus, one of them being Old Town, Maine, where Tabitha grew up as well. And, every student had a story in that room about being from Maine, and looking to him as someone, a writer who grew up in Maine and who went to school at UMaine. And you could really see this excitement for them. And seeing him smile when students would say, yeah, I'm from Old Town. Thank you. Because the Kings are very generous with their foundation, with their money. They support a lot of schools and libraries and fire stations and all kinds of things around the state of Maine. And this one student said, you saved our local library in Old Town. Thank you so much. His face lit up, so it was just this wonderful, wonderful connection between him and the students. And that really is how our working relationship began.
1: And he told one of the students who asked him a question about how he develops his characters, he told him that he lets characters drive the story. What did he mean by that?
2: He's written a lot about this idea that he, why would you think through the entire plot ahead of time? Where's the fun in that? So he doesn't ever plan his plot lines. But what he does do is develop these wonderful characters, and then the characters take on a life of their own, and then the characters kind of guide him and show him where the plot's going to go. So he was talking about The Stand as extra complicated because there's so many characters, and he had to figure out you know, how are they all going to lead him to this one spot? But yeah, so he's very character driven, really more than plot driven, which makes a lot of sense, you know, when you think about how he's able to tap into our human fears, right? If you let them start with the characters, that makes a lot more sense.
1: Why does it make more sense?
2: Well, I think because if you've crafted out a plot, like, okay, here's a town full of vampires, and the plot's going to be that the vampire takes over everybody, you're not really getting at how are the fears of the characters themselves, right? The psychology of the story that makes it so scary driving this narrative, right? If you're just letting the plot line be the driving force, then you're not going to feel particularly connected to what makes these stories human and connected to our everyday experiences of grief and trauma and fear. So this last fall, I was able to bring a group of our undergrads to his home in Bangor, where he agreed to talk to them about The Shining, which is a book I was teaching. So my class was able to come and talk to him about The Shining, which was just extraordinary. And one of the things he said was that when he was writing The Shining, he really fell in love with Danny and Wendy, you know, the mother and the son, and that changed the original plot he had written for them. And I knew what the plot was because I had read the first draft that's in the archive, which is just, it's very different than the final. So that was really fun for me to hear him talk about. There's a great example of you fall in love with characters, you don't want bad things to happen to them, right? So that changes how you decide the plot's going to go.
1: You write that with Stephen King, words are not just carriers of meaning, that they are actually matter. What do you mean by that?
2: Yes, that is definitely one of the threads in the book, and something that became more and more clear to me as I was reading his drafts and talked to him about his word choices, is that he's thinking of words as matter. He's thinking of the effect that they're going to have on a reader's ear, for example, like how they're going to clang on the reader's ear. So it's very embodied when he's talking about the effects of language on his readers and what he's trying to do. So that was something that came forward from the very beginning when I was working. The first book I decided to start with was actually the latest one in terms of the five that I work on in the book, Pet Sematary, which he started in 1978, but it didn't get published for another 4 to 5 years because he put it in a drawer after he wrote the first draft and decided it was too horrible to see the light of day. It is such an unbearable storyline. You know, when I went in the first day into the archive, they have one of the next to last drafts of Pet Sematary that has all of the copy editor's sticky notes on it with all of the questions the copy editor has for Steve, and then Steve's responses that he's written to the copy editor. And so one of the very first things that came through in those exchanges that I was reading on day one is how much he cares about his word choices, that he's thinking about word choices not just because of what they mean, but because of the sound of the word. So it's a full, real 360 embodied experience he's imagining when he's picking particular words. So you'd see the copy editor saying things like, do you really want to use the word rattly? That doesn't sound quite right. And Steve would write, no, rattly, it might be vernacular, but that's the word I want. Say it out loud, you'll see. You know, that he's thinking about the impact of a particular word choice on a whole other kind of way. I mean, he's thinking about other kinds of things like visuals as well. It's not like he's only thinking about sound as the only sense, but that does seem to be one of the primary ones he's thinking about, because

0: That's such an intimate connection between an author and a reader. It's even more than sight. It's that the word sounds on the page and how they're going to then enter the mind of the reader in a very different way, I think, than if you're talking about sight, right? Coming in through your ear, embedding in your brain. And that's part of the thing that really I found so compelling. The more I read his drafts and saw the changes he made and how intentional he was being about word sound and word choice.
1: I'd like to move from the individual, because we've been talking about fears that are very individual fears, even if they're common, to the way that Stephen King has embedded the horror in the social sphere. So let's start out by talking about Salem's Lot. You suggest that the real horror is not the vampire, it's the town.
0: Yeah, I mean, I think, again, that's why these stories endure, because it's not like he's the first person on the planet to write a vampire story, right? And the more I was reading and talking to him in particular, the Salem's Lot chapter for me was really powerful in a different way. Each of the chapters, as I was working on them, and I wasn't even thinking of them as chapters because I didn't even know what this book was going to be. I was really just taking them work by work, you know, reading through all of the drafts of the five different works one at a time. And what became clear to me talking to him about Salem's Lot, the genesis of Salem's Lot, its connection to his hometown of Durham, Maine, which he moved to when he was 11, which is such a potent period in your time as a development, right? Developmentally, as you're moving from being this helpless child to being an adult, that time period of being 11, 12, you know, he's so good at writing really imaginative young people characters who are in that pre-pubescent space. And I think it's because he understood it connected so much for him to being 11 and moving to this town. It was his first time living in rural Maine, living in any rural community. And we talked about that, what it was like for him moving to Durham, Maine when he was 11 with his mother and his older brother. That his father had left the family when he was two. He never saw him again. And the family had been moving all around America, actually. And it wasn't until he was 11 that he really put down roots in Maine. So clearly the town of Durham, which is what Salem's Lot, the town, is based on, there was clearly a story there that I wanted to understand more about the importance of place. And because as we were talking about his move to Durham, he talked about falling in love with the town. Like, at first he hated it. He hated the move. And then falling in love with the town. Even, you know, the people, the woman who would like listen on the 8-line telephone, the gossips, you know, the people that would spy on you, the people, you know, he understood sort of the nastiness of a small town, but he also fell in love with the town. It's where he met his best friend. It's where he discovered writing more. It's where he found a trove of his, you know, father's, estranged father's H.P. Lovecraft novels. So it was a town with so many connections for him to both really happy memories, but also some sad memories. It's the town where he lived with his mother. His mother didn't particularly love the move to the town because she had to take care of her ailing parents and lost a lot of independence. It's where his mother fell ill with cancer, the cancer that would kill her when he was very young. So it's all about how the town is a character, right? The town is this, it's not just the people in the town, it's the town itself is this, it's this connection between location and emotion that became a really deep story for me as I was looking at Salem's Lot about, you know, it helped me understand why he started revising that novel. Because in the first draft, the town isn't as much of a character, but as he's drafting and redrafting, you can see the town becoming, you know, the darkness of the town, but also the affection for the town that the main character has. That's really what became the heart of that story. So the vampires, yes, they're there, they're the monster, but they're almost like not the point.
1: When you took a look at Carrie, which is, of course, one of his best-known novels, you saw that there was a major shift from Carrie being a monster to a victim.
0: Yeah. And, you know, that's something that, you know, he, again, it's pretty well known in the Stephen King universe that

0: to human experiences about bullying and about cruelty and about religious fanaticism. And, you know, like she's, you feel badly for Carrie. That's why her story endures. So that first version of her never, I think, would have had the same kind of long cultural reach, because you just can't feel badly for her. She's just literally becomes an alien and her head explodes. And it's just like that, you know, it's, I mean, it's gruesome. It's really well crafted, but it's not, you know, you're not going to feel anything for her. So I was really struck as I was reading through the drafts at, you know, yes, he got rid of that, but he also gave her this real, like he, a very powerful scene that he ends up adding is, you know, once she starts developing these telekinetic powers, when she crosses puberty and gets her period, is that she also has this flooding back of memories from when she was 3 and her mother had abused her. And that was not in the first version that he crafted. So he's starting to give her a backstory that's about trauma and remembering trauma. And he does it so accurately, like, you know, the way that, you know, our brains protect us from remembering traumatic events, but that how there are things that can trigger a flooding back of the memories. And the way he writes that scene when she remembers finally her mother trying to kill her with a butcher knife when she's 3 is very, very powerful. And you feel so badly for Carrie.
1: So how does that shift the moral center of the novel, how people experience it?
0: Yeah, I mean, I think first of all, it gives it a moral center. I don't think there's much of a moral center to the first version. Like this, it's really just like, oh, it's this monster, you know, and she burns down the prom and, you know, kills everybody.
1: Well, you could almost think of it actually as the reader would be taking the perspective of the town toward her.
0: Right, like we're all, but there's no kind of moral. It's just more like, oh my gosh, we're all just, you know. I mean, it's a revenge story, and the town does treat her very badly. I mean, her schoolmates still treat her very badly, but do they deserve to be taken down the way they're taken down? No. So I think with this redrafting and revising, he really does bring us inside her mind in a way that, again, is very relatable, sadly, where you experience her shame and her embarrassment and her grief and her hopes. I mean, you really get inside as he's redrafting. He really gives her a lot of hope too. He adds a scene that's not in the original where, you know, she really still loves her mother. Like she really wants things to be okay with her and her mother, even though her mother is just horribly abusive, which is of course a very human thing, right? Someone can be very abusive toward you and you will still love them. You know, I think that's also what powers The Shining. You know, that's why that story also endures, is that's another story about intergenerational trauma. I think just the way he gives her, we get much more of her perspective, much more of her hopes and her fears. And also he hooks the other characters mentally to her much more explicitly in what eventually got published. So that, for example, the final scene where Sue is connecting her brain to Carrie, like Sue finds Carrie dying. And in the first version, Sue just like watches Carrie's head explode and then like runs away screaming. Like there's no mental sympathy happening. But in the final draft, Sue really connects with Carrie and has to experience the feelings of dying that Carrie's experiencing. And that's what's so terrifying is, oh my God, this is what it feels like to die, which is of course something everyone's going to experience someday. So it's much more of a, you know, again, connecting to human experiences we're all going to share, not just turning Carrie into some alien being that everyone's running from.
1: So let's bring it back to you, then, Caroline Bix. You began this book talking about your own personal fears as a child. You came to see horror as something to engage with rather than avoid. How did spending a year with these materials change your own relationship to fear?
0: Well, that's a really good question. I don't have an easy answer to it. I will say there was not one way it changed my relationship. I mean, on the one hand, having to read those stories again and again and again, sometimes 3

0: different times because there were three different manuscripts, and having to face some of the most horrifying moments that I had remembered from being a teenager reading them. It's not like I became numb to the effects. If anything, I became more open to the effects. So that was kind of a scary thing, actually, was realizing that if you have to keep confronting a horror story again and again and again, it's not going to make the horror lessen. If anything, if it's well written, no matter how much you know it's coming, it's going to, if anything, just exacerbate what's already stuck in your head. So part of me, what I learned was that when something's really well crafted, maybe you have to be careful how many times you look at it, because it retains its power. But I think the bigger takeaway I had was that, again, what makes these stories endure is that they were tapping into fears that are probably never going to go away. In fact, if anything, they're going to get more complex. You know, I think about something like the boogeyman, which as a child is going to scare me from a child's perspective. As an adult with children, is going to hit me from another different perspective, right? The fear that your children will be horribly killed. That horror just kind of reshapes itself to fit whatever, wherever you are at, right? It's going to meet you at whatever point in your life you're at. And if it's a really good story, it's probably going to hit your fear bone, as Stephen King, he created that word fear bone. It's such a great image. It's going to hit your fear bone from different angles, depending on where you are in your life. So I don't know, that's not the cleanest answer to give you, but those were some of my takeaways, is that really well-written horror stories are going to keep hitting you, but just in different ways. You're probably never going to shake them. Well, one of the things that I saw King writing about also was he really did not like Stanley Kubrick's film of The Shining. It's very different than the book. I always tell people, go read The Shining, because it's just such a brilliant book. And Kubrick's film is brilliant, but it's not at all. It just has nothing, none of the same kind of emotional or psychological connective tissue at all. You know, one of the things I saw a draft of something he was writing about the Kubrick film, and he said, you know, the reason people don't like it, he says, I've heard a lot of people say they don't like the Kubrick film because it takes away from their very personal, I'm going to get the quote wrong, I don't have it right on the top of my head, but the idea was that people have very personal ways they want to imagine things, right? And he just took that away from people. People want to be able to imagine things in their own heads, right? So it's highly personal. That's the phrase that he uses. It says it's highly personal. And I thought that was so telling too, right? That's another reason why some of these stories endure, because we take, like, here you are with your fear of closets. You know, I don't know if you've read the Boogeyman story, but I bet if you did, you would find a highly personal way to imagine what that story's doing, just as I did, right? And it probably wouldn't look the same to what I was imagining, but it would probably stick in our heads more deeply because we had been a part of the process of imagining it and storing it in our brains.
1: I love that. And I think it also brings a larger lesson. Stephen King is of course a brilliant, brilliant writer, but that is why we love books, right? We love books, yeah, because we mediate them through our own imagination in a way that I think nothing else really comes close.
0: I agree.
1: Well, Caroline Bix, it's just been great to talk with you about Monsters in the Archives, My Year of Fear with Stephen King.
0: Thank you. It's been a pleasure speaking with you.
1: You write that with Stephen King, words are not just carriers of meaning, that they are actually matter. What do you mean by that? Caroline Bix. 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Next up, the darkly funny but also tragic story of The Adjunct. Stay tuned after the break.

0: Johnny Cash singing The Beast in Me. Welcome back to Writer's Voice. I'm Francesca Rhiannon. 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What happens when the people teaching college classes can barely afford rent, healthcare, or groceries? Marie Odelman's novel, Adjunct, takes readers inside the increasingly precarious world of contingent academic labor, where highly educated instructors scramble between campuses, buried under debt and insecurity, while universities rely more and more on low-paid temporary faculty. Part campus novel, part social satire, and part labor story, Adjunct explores class, gender, burnout, and the widening gap between the ideals that universities promote and the conditions many instructors actually face. Here's our conversation with Marie Odelman. So I was instantly interested in your book when I saw it, just from the title, because I was once an adjunct myself. I was teaching at Keene State College in the 1990s for about $1,500 per semester per course, making far less than minimum wage, considering all my traveling time, my grading papers, my holding office hours, my preparing lessons. It was brutal. Were you an adjunct?
1: The seed of inspiration I had was one semester, my partner was teaching five classes at three different universities. He'd had a major surgery. He has no disability leave, no sick leave, no benefits whatsoever. So he had to go right back to work. And one day he came home, he had like this bolus of keys because he needed like five keys at each university. And we just started laughing because it was absurd. I mean, it was like the comedy and tragedy. And we just talked about how there could be a sitcom called The Adjunct and people would think it's funny, even though it was reality. And I didn't start the book then, but many years later, I was living in Copenhagen, freelancing, cobbling together work. And we were in a position where my partner might go back to adjuncting. I was freelancing. I had written two books. He was writing a book. And we were like, how can it be that we both don't know where our next paycheck is coming from or where we'll be living? So I really connected with his situation of precarity. And also, like, we think of passion industries as industries where you don't have to get paid because you love it, which obviously that's not going to pay the rent or the groceries or anything.
0: Exactly. And, you know, it is pretty serious. I remember the case of this woman in New York who died. She had no health care. She was on food stamps with the cost of living being just out of sight, even for people who do get a regular paycheck. It's really pretty horrendous. And so now let's go to the book. You open the novel, Adjunct, with an unforgettable image. I'll just quote, I'm writing from under a desk at 2 a.m. from the adjunct office. Not my office, not anymore, or not really, or not ever. So tell us about your protagonist, Sam, and how did she find herself in that situation?
1: Yeah, so that first chapter is a flash forward to the end of the semester, and the book takes place over the course of a semester where her situation deteriorates more and more. A lot of people don't want to talk about finances or money, but I really make her financial status a kind of ticking time bomb of the novel, because even though she's working so hard, it seems her bank account is getting lower and lower because she cannot keep up with her costs. So I wanted to make the point that a few things go wrong, a medical issue, no family support, and you can, even as a professor at a good college, become so poor that you don't have a place to live. So she is a particularly bad situation, but I don't think it's far from a potential reality for an adjunct professor.
0: You know, you say a professor, and my students used to call me professor too, but that's not actually the title that I had. And you have a list of titles you go through: it adjunct, assistant professor, postdoc, full professor, with a salary range of less than $10,000 to more than $300,000. So talk about the class divisions within academia. And then how did academia become so dependent on adjuncts? I think it's like more than 60% of the teaching is done by adjuncts.
1: Yeah, so it's 70% of the instructors are contingent laborers. So that could include, I think, postdocs or anything that's not tenure or tenure track. And then 40% are labeled specifically as adjuncts. I read a statistic that a quarter of adjuncts make less than $25,000 a year. And the average pay for like a professor, the tenure and non-tenure track, like professor category, is about $116,000 a year. So there's a huge disparity there. College costs are rising, but obviously that money isn't going to professors. I think that it was a cost-cutting measure. I'm not sure of the history, but I think in the old days, sometimes people would come in from a profession and like spin in, teach a class, leave, and it was sort of nice for the students. Maybe someone with a full career might like that. But now it's people whose career is supposed to be an academic, a thinker, for someone who wants time to research or write. And of course, if you're an adjunct, you aren't offered that. So I used to think of tenure as a kind of patronage system. It allowed thinkers, writers, creative artists to have a stable income while they worked on projects that might not make a lot of money outside the market. And I really worry if we are losing that. I think certain types of people, especially people from lower classes or less affluent backgrounds, are going to get left out of that. And adjuncts are disproportionately women and Black people. So it is ironic that also most adjuncts are in the humanities, which considers itself this bastion of liberal ideals and equity and diversity, and they are not backing that up with their laborers.
0: Yeah, those ideals. Let's talk a little bit about that, because I think that also comes to play in the gender dynamics that are explored in the book. You have a Sam who comes in and sees a professor who used to be her professor where she was a graduate student. It's a little unclear what their relationship was actually like, but definitely there was flirtation at least involved. And it didn't really end well for her, nor for him, I guess, particularly. Now, he's written a novel in which that story is portrayed, but not exactly the way she remembered it. So talk about the gender dynamics. I think they used to be worse when I was in graduate school, which was back in the 1970s, so that's a long time ago. So talk about the gender dynamics and how they are contemporary. You know, has anything really changed?
1: I do think probably things have changed, but I mean, I have this professor, Tom, that used to be her advisor, is a little bit older. So he was much more easily able to get tenure. But there is like, I think social structures are majorly at play in who gets to tell the story and who gets to make claims about what happened and who is believed. I mean, we have Tom, a tenure professor who is charming. He's from an affluent background. He holds authority just by being a guy who's like, chill, I'm the cool professor. And he has a lot of cultural connections. And then the narrator, Sam, has none of that. And he's able, ironically, to twist this whole story to become relevant with the Me Too narrative in a way that sort of, he sort of sounds like he's apologizing, but he's not really apologizing. And yeah, I do think gender dynamics are obviously at play if women are disproportionately adjuncts, for example. But I think, you know, it's a problem when a professor like Tom comes in and sees the male students as creatives, writers, intellectual people, and the female students sort of as sexual objects. That can affect your whole trajectory and career. So I do think that's still a problem, maybe in more subtle ways now.
0: So this is a campus novel, and that's a genre. And I've always kind of wondered, why is that a genre? Particularly its English departments as well. I mean, I guess I could say, well, maybe it's because people write what they know, but why are there campus novels and there aren't, for example, factory novels or nursing home novels?
1: It's a great question. I think there actually aren't that many novels about labor. I think we can handle stories about extremes of wealth or poverty. So there's a lot of stories about abject poverty. There's a lot of stories about extreme wealth, but we can't talk about this vast middle class. And I think part of it is because people who are on the upper end of that don't really want to identify that, because everyone wants to believe that they've really gotten what they have based on hard work. And the discrepancy in the middle class is so huge, it's almost a useless category. And we don't like to talk about that. And I think the campus novel is almost kind of romantic. At this point, I think it's like a Western. It's just this nostalgic past that we're looking at. It's kind of mythic. And it's beautiful, you know? It's this romantic New England campus with the falling leaves and the stone buildings, and it's a place of learning. And in fact, the jobs are so cushy that the professor's issues are ennui and writer's block and existential dread. And it's just not the reality for most people anymore. And the campus novel I've written is not romantic. So it, in a way, I think of it as an anti-campus novel, because one, Sam teaches at two different campuses, and one is a private school and one's public. And the experience of public school students are going to be really different than, you know, a story about a student's experience at Harvard. And their parents have a lot of money and they maybe don't have to take out loans. So I just think it's fun and beautiful to be in that world of the campus novel and to think it exists. But I think it doesn't exist as much anymore.
0: Right. And in fact, right up in the beginning, Sam says, in fact, in that very first scene that I referred to before, she says the disappointing big reveal is that capitalism did it. It's just real life. I mean, I'm condensing the sentence, but it's just real life. So explain that. Talk more about how, you know, what was your sense of how capitalism operates in academia in this way to create such precarity among people who really had every reason to believe that going to college and getting a graduate degree was going to be a ticket to at least a secure life?
1: I think it's the same thing. The people making the decisions are not the people that have to do the labor. We don't like to think of university instructors as laborers. It's a place of the mind. We don't have to think about the body. It doesn't exist. Obviously, you have to think about the body because you mentioned, you know, the example of the dead adjunct. And yeah, that person had a body and they had such poor working conditions that it contributed to their death. So that's huge and extreme. And I think that universities just want to cut costs where they can. They've created a system where people need to work and they need a job. And so they keep doing this while they're being exploited. And I think it's a lot like how the gig economy is everywhere. It's Uber drivers, it's Lyft drivers are not the same protections as there were for taxi drivers. In freelance, the payments are getting worse and worse. And this gigification, it's like hustle culture, you can do it, the American dream. And it's kind of a myth that we constantly can't live up to. And of course, it affects people from less affluent backgrounds much more.
0: Yeah. And what I really haven't understood also is, all right, I can understand the urge to cut costs, but there's also being an adjunct, at least in this novel with Sam. I mean, she's not even allowed to go to orientation in the beginning. When she's hired with a line, I just need a live body. They're not even interested in her academic background. So what does that reveal about how institutions actually see adjunct labor?
1: Yeah, it's really interesting. I guess a little preface to this is the book was sold as satire, and my editor, who taught a class after she acquired the book as an adjunct, afterwards said, it's much less satire than I thought. And a lot of things I reference, like the article about the dead adjunct, that sounds like satire. I mean, a lot of things that are happening in the book sound fake, but are real. And the experience in the book that Sam has when the department head says, I just need a live body, is based on experience my partner had when the hiring person just said, you look sane. So it really devalues the labor of an adjunct who has a PhD, who in some cases has written a book with a major academic press, who has articles published in major outlets, who has written novels or books. And it's really crazy because there are adjuncts out there who, if they were in a tenure track position, would have all of the credentials of meeting tenure, but they're working as adjuncts.
0: Also, the debt issue. The student debt really operates in here. Sam's debt balloons to the point where she's chained to decades of payments. It's actually more than what she actually borrowed, which is something that happens a lot, I think probably most of the time. So talk about the debt trap that faces so many people who are in academia today.
1: This is another problem that's just increasing class disparities. You're told if you take out loans, you'll get a job that's good and you can pay them back. That's not often proving to be true. I don't think people who don't have loans fully understand how behind you are when you graduate college. If you owe $500 a month in student loans and you're making only $4,000 teaching a class when you become an adjunct, for example, it's really hard to sustain that. And it's really hard to sustain, which I have found, a writing career when you don't have backup money, and when you owe like what is it, a quarter of a rent check in student loans, which feels like it's just you're, you know, thrusting that money into the void, it almost feels like. So it's a huge problem. It's ballooning. And the irony is that students do not realize that their professors are being, or instructors, if we want to call them that, are being paid so poorly. I just heard a story about a student who was dropping off food at a local pantry and saw their instructor picking up food at the pantry and was just completely shocked. Another student went to one of my readings and didn't even know adjunct professors were a thing. So I think if they knew, there would be a little bit more anger about that, because adjuncts try very hard and are very good and are very talented, but there is only so much you can do when you have that much labor and that little money. And if you're working at multiple campuses, if you may not work at the same campus from semester to semester, then you don't become a part of that university's atmosphere. You can't become a mentor to a student through 4 years of their education. And ultimately, I think the idea of university education is amazing and beautiful. I want there to be a place of thought and learning. I just want it to be open to more people. And I don't want this situation where it's built on the backs of laborers that are being unfairly valued, or not, who are not being valued.
0: Yeah, and the kind of work, there is so much work to teaching if you care about being a teacher. So do you think this situation, as you say, this is like a labor of love for a lot of people, but they need to get paid for it. And if you're teaching four or five classes at three different universities and you're making so little money, how can you actually do a quality job? I mean, that even adds to the abuse in a way, because then you know you're not doing your best because you can't do your best.
1: Yeah, and that feels horrible too. Like, I think most adjuncts want to do their best. And if they can't, they feel bad about it. And the interesting thing with calling adjuncting a passion industry is often the passion isn't in the teaching. I think that many people like teaching, and for some people, the teaching is a passion. But originally, the teaching was a vehicle for getting to do your research and thought or write books. You know, I once dreamed that I would get a teaching job and that would be the stability to fund my writing. I've written three books. I do not think I would get a tenure track job. And so, you know, I'm ultimately going to have less time to dedicate to writing. Not that teaching doesn't take up a lot of time, but you do often get some, if you're in a nice cushy job, you do get some time to work on your own research, and that's where the passion is. I mean, I will say, I feel like every question I have this big rant, and the book in a way reads like a rant because I was so mad about it. And, you know, I didn't want to write a nonfiction book, but I wanted to write a fiction book that really dug into this problem. So I think, you know, the rantiness comes through here and in the book.
0: Yeah, but I think that's an asset, actually, because it is an outrage. And I just think it's honest to talk about that. I mean, when I was going to college, adjuncts did not exist, you know, and things were not necessarily perfect, but I didn't have to take out student loans. I paid like $1,000 a semester for my tuition and fees included. And I went to a very good university. I mean, nobody took out loans. It was affordable. My rent was $25 a month. So, I mean, yes, it was a long time ago, but it was affordable. That's the key. $25 a month was totally affordable.
1: Yeah. And now you just can't. It's just very hard. I understand why people are getting fed up with higher ed, because the costs are so expensive and it feels like this exclusive club that only people, affluent people, can get into. Not just because they have the money, but because they're able to create a resume that looks beautiful. You know, I think that's one problem with the people who get hired as tenure track professors may not actually have as much experience as adjuncts, but they look promising. And what's promise? Promise is I went to an Ivy League undergrad. I went to an Ivy League grad school. How do you get into those? You go to a good private high school. You have SAT tutoring classes. So you know people, you know. So I think that the whole thing is perpetuating class hierarchies.
0: Yeah. Well, there is a character in the book, a friend of Sam's, who talks about unionizing. Talk about some of the solutions and things that may be already being done to try to remedy the situation.
1: Yeah, adjuncts more and more unionizing. And while they haven't gotten everything they want, of course, I believe that unionized adjuncts do get higher pay at this point. And it is such a powerful contingent if they could find a way to all work together. And in the book, unionizing doesn't work out because it is very difficult. And it's particularly difficult with adjuncts who may not think of themselves as laborers because they're taught not to think of themselves like that. There's a quote that every American is just a temporarily embarrassed millionaire. And I wouldn't say every adjunct, but some adjuncts feel that they're just temporarily embarrassed tenure track professors. So they don't feel like they're going to be in it long term. They may not even be at the same university in the next semester. So organizing has unique challenges with adjuncts, but we've seen that it can be done. And yeah, I just feel like if you could get all the adjuncts to unionize and just take their labor away, universities would fall apart. So there has got to be a solution.
0: So I just want to say, I think your book is a real contribution to that argument and a contribution to that discussion and awareness. And thank you so much for talking with us about it.
1: Thank you for having me.
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0: David D, Hard Knock Radio, hanging out with you this afternoon. Something came across our desk the other day, and it wasn't a lot of conversation around it, probably because it's over in the continent, and whereas everybody around the world usually is very good at digging deep into world affairs, we tend to highlight what was going on at the Met Gala and, you know, and whether or not, you know, Clay is going to get back with Megan. You know, those types of things are the stories du jour. But this one was really important, and it talked about the Trump administration basically threatening the government of Zambia. And they're saying, look, if you want money for AIDS, then you're going to have to give up your mineral rights. And, you know, it was just that matter-of-factly. There was nothing else to it, but it seemed like business as usual, and that's what we do. And so I wanted to dig deep into that, and I couldn't think of a better person than our guest, Nefta Friedman, the longtime political organizer, Pan-Africanist, and he's based in Washington, D.C., and he's part of the coordinating committee for the Black Alliance for Peace, and he's also on our sister station in D.C., WPFW. So, Nefta, thank you for joining us this afternoon, and were you surprised when you saw those headlines? Or did you say to yourself, well, it's probably business as usual, at least for this administration?
1: Right. Well, thanks for having me on again. Yes, par for the course is the first thing, you know. And it was interesting because this is seemed to have resulted or culminated into a tension between Zambia, the Zambian government, and the U.S. government, where the ambassador, I'm forgetting his name, Gonzalez is his last name, I can't remember his name right now, was, they were in a little standoff in the media and in the public, where the U.S. ambassador, and I guess the U.S. in general, is denying the claim that this kind of a quid pro quo type of arrangement is was being pursued with Zambia. But we already know that that's been actually what they've been doing around Africa, this particular thing. We know it's in Kenya. We know Zimbabwe was concerned with it. And this whole thing has emerged where it's kind of like the new pursuit, the new policy with Africa. It comes out of the strategic emergence of the strategic strategy adopted this year, particularly around Africa, shifting foreign assistance from the humanitarian endeavors or, you know, framed as some more altruistic thing to much more blatant and overt transactional America first approach that, you know, this Trump administration has. And the model conditions funding for health, like you said, services like for HIV and AIDS treatment and other things, on securing mineral concessions. And that's what the Zambian government is accusing and seems to be validated, accusing the U.S. of doing, of coupling their aid or conditioning the aid that now Africa has become pretty dependent on, you know, and they used to also be administered mostly by the USAID, U.S. Agency for International Development, that this administration dismantled. And that now they put these, you know, their thing is, okay, instead of us just, quote unquote, giving out the aid for free and without getting anything in return, they're going to make deals around the, around minerals. No.
0: I appreciate you giving us the breakdown of that. Few things come to mind. First, where's Zambia? Let's get a little bit of Zambia 101. I think most people aren't very familiar, couldn't point it out on the map. Why is it important, you know, and in an increasing environment where even Black folks, I shouldn't say even, there are some very loud folks who have taken a xenophobic position themselves, where they're going, why are we helping Africa? What have they done for us? So what do we need to know about Zambia?
1: So Zambia is kind of more, it's a little bit, it's Central Africa, It would be considered what we used to call the one of the frontline states. It borders Angola, Zaire, Zimbabwe, and I mean that's just a couple of them. I think Congo is one of the bordering states. Yes, Congo, and so it's it used to be northern Rhodesia. It used to be part of Rhodesia. So Zimbabwe and Zambia were. Zambia was northern Rhodesia, and Zimbabwe was southern Rhodesia.
0: And it's important to note, not to cut you off, that these were borders that came out of that conference.
1: That's right.
0: You know, in Belgium, where they divided up Africa without Africans being able to participate. So it's like if I just come to your house and say, this is Davy D's house and the Freeman house is over there. And it's like, well, what happened?
1: Right, right. And they just kind of chopped up Africa based on their own. You know, so they wouldn't have to fight with each other over it. They came together to say, well, let's make a, you know, let's divide up the spoils of our thing. And so as a result, Zambia came out of that. And that, it became, well, Northern Rhodesia came out of that is what they, and then Zambia, after getting its independence in 1964, they had a liberation struggle and they got their independence in 1964, revolutionary government led by Kenneth Kaunda and his party, Socialist Party. And they also assisted a lot of the other countries trying to get their independence. But anyway, that's the backstory. So people have to understand a lot of all the countries that we know of today, as you pointed out, are products of colonialism, but also the emerging out of the struggle against colonialism and for independence. And that a lot of the ones with the frontline states had to engage in armed struggle to get their independence, you know, actually where, and that they were also apartheid, settler colonial states. It was a settler colony where the Europeans came and actually lived and settled there, not just, you know, ruling from afar with a mother country metropole. They actually claimed independence as a separate nation, like South Africa and whatnot. That was Zambia's history and then Zimbabwe's history and others, Namibia and whatnot. And
0: so basically, people were being ruled and literally enslaved in their own country.
1: Right, exactly. And by ruling. And so, and then having to wage a struggle around that. And so, as we know, also, all of Africa, whether it was a settler colonial project or not, and settler colonialism was in different places on the African continent, and that whether settler colonialism or not, it was an exploitative relationship, and it benefited the West in general, or the Western countries, mostly we can see embodied through NATO, the North Atlantic Treaty Organization, that still depends on the plunder and the exploitation of Africa, you know. And so there's no bilateral relationship. Africa, and particularly, let's go back to Zambia in particular, it is most of its export, I think almost 70%. Of its economy, it depends on extraction of minerals, of metals, particularly copper in this instance. And so what we're seeing here is and copper, and people got to understand the significance of copper right now in the global economy, is one of those things that is considered the new oil, as they call it, because of its indispensable role in the global energy transition from, like, you know, AI and data centers, which is people probably hearing a lot about data centers right now. So copper is instrumental. It's one of the main metals for that. So I hope that brings us back from kind of a historical context to now. What we're dealing with are neo-colonial arrangements. So old formal classic colonialism of, you know, settler colonialism and rule and that kind of thing has been circumvented for a new forms of colonialism where you're all of your politics and economy is really still tied by outside, but you have all the trappings of independence. You have a black president, you know, somebody indigenous, all that kind of stuff, but you're still beholden to the global economy. And in this instance, the U.S. and Zambia are in a standoff, or seeming to be, not really, I don't know if I would call it a standoff, but trying to contend around what the relationship will be for extracting minerals and other kind of things, in return for the kind of aid that now has come to characterize the paternalistic aid that characterizes the Western governments toward Africa, a lot of the world.
0: Nefta, let me ask you this. Nefta Friedman is our guest, talking about the Trump policy towards Zambia and the demand for minerals in exchange for money to fight AIDS. I think when people hear that headline, it conjures up an image that says, well, why can't they just do for themselves? And, you know, why is Zambia dependent upon the U.S. and what is wrong with the government, et cetera, et cetera. And it paints a picture of inferior people. And we hear the same story over and over again with various countries in the continent. Maybe you could kind of shed some light on that a bit, because from my understanding, and, you know, I'm not an expert in this, it seems like there's a little bit of gaslighting going on. It's kind of like the reason why I'm dependent upon you is because money that I would have wanted and resources that I would have wanted in exchange for my independence had been caught up in world banks and other things like that. Other situations we caused, you know, like when you look at what goes on in Central and South America, U.S. comes in, installs governments, and then looks at the people crazy when they are, you know, destitute. So in the case of Africa not having humanitarian aid, is this a byproduct of ineptness of the governments there, or are resources and things just tied up, making it literally impossible for people to move and shake the way that they ideally need to do because of prior conditions that have been put on the country?
1: Wow, brother, you asking me like a thesis question up here, so I'll do my best. Well, I think the first thing, if I can recommend a book to the people, it's the classic book. I know you heard of Walter Rodney's How Europe Underdeveloped Africa.
0: Mm-hmm.
1: And that people should kind of understand that and understand that the global arrangement that exists now, and it's really not just Africa, but a lot of the global, referred to the global South countries, but Africa is very pivotal in this, is born out of the domination and plunder that former colonialism, you know, classic colonialism had, the colonizing countries and everything by force and whatnot. And that during that time, an economic order was established that was extractive in nature. This was done by force, you know, and that over the centuries where, you know, the global South countries and particularly Africa, where, you know, we would refer to what's called cash crops, you know, and extractive things like oil and diamonds and all these kind of mining, these kind of things was what enriched the Western countries, and United States kind of gets away without being seen as, but it has a hand in that as well. Maybe it's a little latecomer. And so not only enriched it, it also made them very powerful. They've been able to amass and strengthen their militaries for domination. And this is the beginning of the dominating relationship. Fast forward past to after countries, you know, and people rising up, because that's what really happens, that people are not, no one ever just submits to their colonization. There's always resistance, right? And there's always those who are conscious enough to organize the most radical resistance. And that's what created the independence movements and the decolonialism colonization movements across Africa. You can see in Africa, we even went as far as to calling for, and I say we because I identify with Africa more than I identify with the U.S. like Malcolm, is that we called for a United States of Africa, you know, and really realizing that that there could be no real true independence and self-determination and liberation for the continent of Africa without all of these micro states created by imperialism, you know, now created by for them to kind of unite and erase these borders and consolidate an economy and a political structure, really first a political structure. And then, you know, as Nkrumah told us, seek ye first the political kingdom and then your policy set the economic structure. However, The as we adapted and tried to get our independence, so too did the enemy. They could see things. They have, you know, intelligence and all this kind of stuff that the traitors of our people could even, you know, send them things and infiltrate our movements and whatnot. And so there was always, like you said in your opening to this, then you have the placating of the independence movements because people may not have all the complete revolutionary consciousness and even hindsight to know what they were up to, granting independence, but still maneuvering to figure out how do we tie, because, you know, don't forget, we had a global economy set up with the IMF and the World Bank, all the, you know, the supply chains and the routes and the corporations and countries now dependent on cash crops and extraction. Their economies are dependent on that. So for them to, you know, for us to transform, get away from that and establish economies that were really based on the needs of the people and not based on exploitation, that was a taller order. And that was undermined and has always been undermined at every turn ever since colonization. And so it's not like we're not, people are not independent. I mean, I'm sorry, inferior, you know, or just dependent because we want to be. It takes a long time. It takes, you know, to get out of this. And that also, our enemy, you know, finds ways. And I say our enemy, you know, those who are, you know, wedded and dependent and want exploitation of human beings by human beings and the planet, you know, and then whoever institutions, all that, that they also find ways to keep, you know, us down. So, you know, like you said, there's assassination of leaders. There's all kind of things, invasion. They'll invade you, you know.
0: Right. Well, I think one of the things we should take heed to is when you say assassination of leaders and things like that, as it pertains to Africa, it seems so far away. I can't really wrap my head around enough to, you know, just, you know, it's like, yeah, that was then, this is now. But we're seeing the brutality of it right now. We're seeing what's happening in Venezuela. We're seeing the kidnapping of a president. And we're seeing, to your point, a country, in this case, we're talking about Iran, who goes, yeah, I got a lot of oil. And the U.S. saying, well, we will prevent that oil from coming to you. And same thing in Venezuela. Well, we got a lot of oil. And the U.S. saying, yeah, but we won't let it go to Cuba. We'll starve them to death. And so the question that I put now with respect to that is, it seems like Africa has been dealing with that for a very long time as well. It's just not seen, as I said at the beginning of the show, so we can't wrap our heads around it. Like, we're upset about the boats being, you know, bombed and people killed in Venezuela, as we should. But similar types of force has happened with our, you know, with the on the continent, which brings me to this question. We're looking at Trump and he's the devil of the day. And I'm saying that, you know, intentionally. One would think that there would have been significant progress made under Biden and under Obama around these policies of Africa. And so, is Trump reversing the clock with respect to their policies, or is he building on groundwork that they laid out? And I'm asking this understanding Obama's role in setting up AFRICOM and increasing those military bases throughout the continent.
1: I'm glad you brought that up, because that's part of the answer too that I was getting at. Part of it is proliferation of the military footprint across the continent. And it's actually not just the continent of Africa, but the continent of Africa is much more stark. It's all over. They have what the U.S. command, military command centers all around. There's about 11 of them. But AFRICOM, the U.S. Africa Command, is all over the continent, you know, and that now. And yes, and let me just start with AFRICOM, because you mentioned AFRICOM, which was birthed in 2008. The first in maybe even 2000. make 2007 a little bit with Bush administration, but really gaining steam in 2008 when the Obama administration came into play and then was able to kind of spread across the continent. Now, we've seen gains, actually, and people should be aware of this, in actually expelling Afrikaner. You know, and expelling even the French, because it's not just AFRICOM, it's all the NATO forces, you know, France, Britain, U.S., you know, all these Italy and all these forces that were NATO. France and the U.S. had the biggest military footprint across France, because a lot of the Francophone, you know, what they call Francophone countries. And these countries, particularly if we're going to point to prime examples of anti-imperialist projects in Africa that should give us inspiration, are Mali, Niger, and Burkina Faso, forming the Confederation of Sahel States, the Alliance of Sahel States that has ousted AFRICOM and the French. And which we're kind of seeing, this is what part of the moves right now is the desperation to kind of regain this unilateral paternalistic position that they benefit from, that they depend on. And so AFRICOM, like you said, is spread across the continent. It's a military, you know, thing. It has also claims and positions itself to be the remedy for the terrorism that is across the country, right? I mean, across the continent, that not all over the continent, but in key places where that they actually created this, you know. And so I might have lost the essence of your original question.
0: Well, we were looking at whether or not Trump was a step backwards, yes,
1: right,
0: or
1: right,
0: was he just building off of the foundation laid by Obama,
1: right,
0: and then Biden?
1: Right. He definitely building off of the, and this is interesting you asked me, that made me think of another. He's building off of the foundation laid by Obama and then Biden. Trump 1.0 was interesting. I don't think that this megalomaniac understood the role that imperialism, that the dependency that imperialism has on the African continent and on AFRICOM in general, because he actually diminished, you know, kind of scaled back AFRICOM. He even took the forces out of Somalia to some extent that actually can, you know, do their biggest a big footprint is in Somalia, drone bombing and everything. That was the Trump 1.0. And then that was interrupted with the Biden administration, who put them back in. Right? Now, we knew, and I could see that because Trump and his sort of, he campaigned on, you know, trying to bring, you know, take the, not have the military everywhere and all this kind of stuff and stopping the wars and whatnot. But not because he was, you know, altruistic or anything like that, because he just given campaign promises. But because he's part of that class, had to eventually realize, and it's not all about Trump, the establishment realizes they depend on this military domination. The military and the defense, it's an industry in and of itself. And a lot of this extractive stuff with copper and all these other minerals, cobalt, coltan, and uranium are feed that industry directly, you know, and not to mention other industries with all the electronics. So it was only for Trump 2.0 understood this now. Now they learn from their past, and now they're trying to, you know, continue what they, you know, pick up their lessons and what really the role that the West plays in the global economy is about domination and full spectrum dominance. And now he's doing it much more blatantly with the strong arming and calling it, you know, saying the quiet parts out loud, their administration. But it's not really anything different. I think it's much more blatant. And in some ways that may be doing us a favor, because it's making, like we can see in instance for Zambia, for example, where, because it's more blatant, it's making what would be willing compradors and willing agents of imperialism kind of stand up a little bit.
0: Right.
1: You know, particularly because their people want them to stand up.
0: You know, Nefta Freeman is our guest out of our sister station, WPFW in D.C., also longtime Pan-Africanist and also down with the Black Alliance for Peace, talking about the Trump administration and the strong arming of Zambia. You mentioned this a couple of times that I want to build on this a little more. The use of copper, and as you said, cobalt and coltan and all those things.

0: don't have any other way to talk to you. We need these phones. We need these computers. I get that. But let's just be clear, you know, that we're in the swamp and that we're not away from it. What concerns me now is with the spread of artificial intelligence and how you said these minerals now take on heightened importance, that now you have your Elon Musk and, you know, and your Sam Altmans and all these folks that are looking not only to get the minerals, but also to set up data centers in the continent and pollute their water and pollute their air and pollute their people. And most folks figure that if me and you are Chat GPT, that we're diminishing the water supply, and we forget that 95% of what the AI stuff is used for is military stuff. So it's a whole other ball game. You know, we're minuscule compared to what it's really being used for. Mm-hmm. So my concern now is that we're looking at the continent with fresh new eyes and fresh new needs and with a new strategy. Maybe it gets divided up even more. Maybe we're going to be further entrenched. Maybe we will, as you said, do more than say the quiet parts out loud, but actually just say, you know, we're going to take, Zambia's going to be part of the U.S., just like we were in Iceland or Greenland. You know what I mean? I could see those sorts of things happening because the battle, too, is what is Russia going to do? What's Israel's role in some of this? With China at on all this, so how do we kind of parse some of that out?
1: Well, that's an important question. The first thing I would encourage us to do, like people listening that kind of are at least on our side of this, that actually don't really have the ultimate stakes in the game, is to not identify with those who do, you know. I'm going to have to refer to like Malcolm X, you know, and say that, you know, we have to begin to see ourselves as, you know, especially those, because we, you know, a lot of us in this country, we're oppressed and repressed by these same forces. And so I think that when we begin to realize that we have an interest, our interests are bound up with the interest of the rest of the, you know, formerly colonized and now currently neo-colonized world, and that we are actually, that then when we bind up that we have that same interest, then we will wage and behave like we have something at stake to kind of dismantle and stop what's this current trajectory of the U.S. and the West. The United States, in terms of the rulers, they identify with Western Europe. It's an extension of Western Europe. NATO, and we got to see things in the sense of, it's the global South, the rest of all of collective humanity against these NATO forces. And once we start looking at that this way, then we also begin to look at other powers in the world like Russia and China differently. Right? We don't have to be, we don't begin to think that, our interests are served by kind of the same effort, the same intent to undermine the interests of Russia and China the way the United States does, the way that the powers that be, you know. That doesn't help us, you know. In fact, I think if we were to look at what's happening on the continent of Africa and the role of Russia and China, it's not like, it's not the role of like France and the United States. It's not the role. They did not destroy Libya. You know, while they may not have done anything to stop it, they didn't destroy Libya and contribute to the proliferation of all of these terrorist formations and the arms across the Sahel and whatnot. And then right now, if you were to ask the countries of the Alliance of Sahel States, they would say it's Russia that's helping them, you know, beat back all of these kind of interests. And that they suspect that the French in particular, and we already know that the proxy, Ukraine proxy, the Nazi white supremacist in Ukraine, which is a U.S. proxy, has helped in Mali to undermine, you know, and that they suspect that they're assisting these terrorists covertly, you know, because they don't want that project to succeed. they can't, you know, the West depends on the

0: destabilization of Africa. It depends on the destabilization of the global South and for turmoil and whatnot. And so, and that's nothing that benefits the, you know, common people within the United States. You know, we don't benefit from that. And in fact, our communities, and we've been on your show before talking about this, our communities are plagued by, you know, the same, the militaristic forces domestically, you know, just beating us up in our community, trying to control and contain us. These are the same force. We got to think of it that way. And I think once we start thinking of that, you know, it's not to say that China and Russia are some, you know, perfect saviors. And that's not even what I'm talking about. I'm saying right. that we, you know, we have a different interest. And once we do that, we kind of pursue our advancement, our future in a different manner.
1: You know, if we kind of wrap up, I'm thinking we often talk about Western powers, Russia included, talk about China. Where does the Arab state stand on all this? Many Arab states have been responsible for enslaving Africans. Even as we speak in the destruction of Libya, on Obama's watch, it was those forces that we were fighting that wound up enslaving folks, you know, on his watch, right? And so how do we parse out the Arab contribution? Because on one hand, we're looking and we're seeing and we say, you know, free Palestine, and we understand we don't want genocide and all that, but there have been folks in other countries that have been very anti-black, very anti-African, and even had disagreements with Gaddafi when he was trying to, you know, unite and really get all of Africa under one umbrella. So how do we kind of parse that out? And Israel and Arab states, they seem like wild cards in, you know, this tension in this battle.
0: I think one thing is we're applying what I would maybe call a class analysis, that every peoples has people who are opting for, you know, the forces that are about exploiting and dominating, you know, having that with being the prevailing order in humanity, and then those who are for the liberation of people. Every people has that. So we don't want to make the mistake of condemning all. And we can see it if we understand it, you know, because like you referred to Libya, Muammar Gaddafi wasn't no anti-African. He was pan-Africanist, right? And then we're not just talking about one individual. We're talking about groups of, you know, Libyans who can identify with Africa, just like there were groups of Libyans that wanted to help the United States overthrow them, right? They are Cubans that identify with the Cuban Revolution and helped in the liberation of Africa. And then those, what a lot of people call the Gusanos, that want to help the United States and overthrow the Cuban Revolution, and are racist. It's really racist, you know. If we look at some of the states like Yemen, you know, and Iran is not a Arab country, but Persian, but, you know, it's, there are those that opt, and Palestinians, there are Palestinians, and the Palestinians in general are not anti-African, you know, and understand that there is a lot of ties between our liberation struggles, although you will find it's not hard to find confused people that may confuse Palestinians, just like confuse Africans or confuse black people about, right, you know, how we, the disposition that the race, the implications of so-called race on our people, you know. And so we have to be able to distinguish, make a difference between an ideological and mentality and principle, you know, contradictions, these issues, and not mistaken them to characterize a whole people. Does that make sense?
1: No, it absolutely does make sense, and it requires us to really up our political education. That's, we can't right. make sweeping statements. Right. Otherwise, those can be used on us. Because, and I often tell people, when you travel, you got to remember what the calling card is for black folks around the world. It used to be Malcolm and Martin and the struggle, but right. now the calling card is what they showed, you know, proverbially on the BETs. As I right. found when I've been to places like, you know, when I was going to, Lebanon, right? Right. When I was in places like that, people are like, hey, man, what's going on with you guys? Like, what are you talking about? And, you know, their analysis is drawn from what is being shown on TV and what's being hoisted on radio. Right. And so there's these stereotypes that people see and say, well, you guys have a lot of money. I see you throwing money at the TV. How come you don't, you know, in the videos, how come you don't own TV stations? You know, things like that. Mm-hmm. And you have to explain, well, that's not us. That's, you know, we're another group of people, you know, we're freedom fighters. And so I think to your point, yeah, that absolutely does make sense. And it requires us to dig deep and know that mm-hmm. there's a difference. There are folks for liberation. And there are folks, as you say, that are the equivalent to the Compadre class. Just like we got Negroes here that are talking about, I support Trump because he's going to bash on Haitians, Jamaicans, and mm-hmm. Pan-Africans. You know, you become an enemy for just your conversation versus being seen as a freedom fighter. And, you know, mm-hmm. many of those folks would have dragged Malcolm, you know, to his death.
0: Right, that's right.
1: And would have opposed Marcus Garvey and mm-hmm. and all that, because they too are cuddling up literally for money
0: right.
1: with this administration. And so they're part of that collaboration class.
0: mm-hmm. And it's interesting that the example you said, well, you know, they can see these imagery, people throwing money at the screen, and if we coupled that, because you said, well, that's just, you know, imagery, that's propaganda in a lot of ways, even though it's a music, it's propaganda. If we also point that out to them, because they know, they can identify with it, if they say, you know, they always telling us y'all terrorists, you know, it's the same thing. And then people are like, oh, and then the light bulb goes off. It's like, I hear you. Okay. That kind of thing. And so, yeah, when we see,
1: which is the conversation I had in Lebanon, mm-hmm. you know, in Beirut, you know, it's like, yeah, you believe that. Let me tell you what we're seeing. And
0: exactly.
1: And it's a come to Jesus moment.
0: Right. Exactly.
1: For everybody. And so
0: then we have these states like the UAE, United Arab Emirates, like Saudi Arabia and whatnot, and that they don't represent their people. So people got to remember, you know, you can't think, oh, the Saudi Arabia and the Arabs, look what they're doing. That's not the Arabs. That's the class, the royal class, you know, close to the royal class of Saudi Arabia, who's unpopular, you know, in their country, you know. And it's the same with the UAE. And so in Kuwait and all these countries. So we can't, you know, we have to, yeah, like you said, it's about political education so we can impart some critical analysis for our people.
1: As we wrap up, what do you want us to do? What levers can we push to turn mm-hmm. things around in Zambia, and, you know, in really support, to make sure that, first of all, they get the aid that they need, and two, to stop this type of demand, because it ain't going to stop with Zambia, but I think it's going to carry over to all these other African countries, and also Israel, because I was disturbed. We have to do a whole show on them wanting to, you know, doing a settlement in Nairobi or in Kenya. I was like, what the heck? You know, so
0: yeah,
1: that's a
0: question to keep our ear. We're on our way to Nairobi this week for the summit, Pan-Africanism. Okay. Summit against imperialism, and so it's a mirroring the France Africa summit that they have, Africa Forward, that they're having at the same time. So it's a counter summit, but like you said, it's about NATO. It's not just about France. It's like NATO, including the Israel and those moves. Yeah, I mean, let's talk about that, you know, if we can.
1: Well, we'll have you come back, and, you know, especially after you get back from the conference. That's a whole mm-hmm. thing unto itself. But as we let you go, what's our marching orders, Nefta? Mm-hmm.
0: So, I mean, one thing is that we should be, it's African Liberation Day coming up. May 25th is the official African Liberation Day. People should tap into the struggle, a more radical and revolutionary disposition around Africa. We should not. So when it comes to Zambia, while the high profile ones who are standing up against the United States, that's not, you know, we need to be looking at the revolutionary forces in the country, the ones calling for socialism and for the use of the minerals and everything, and the rejection of U.S. aid, trying to figure out how do we do things for ourselves and whatnot, along the lines of the Mali, Burkina Faso, and the Niger and other, you know, and so we need to look to those forces and get analysis from there and understand that, you know, the actual genuine struggles on the ground in Zambia will be, you know, that's, we're not going to see that reflected in the media. We just going to see these high profile stuff. And that goes for every country in Africa. And so I think that's the first thing we got to do in terms of politically educating ourselves, and then joining an organization. This about, you know, make tying these connections across continental, transcontinentally, and then struggling, you know, to free our people.
1: I know a good organization, Black Alliance for Peace.
0: Yeah,
1: huh?
0: That's right. Yeah, Black Alliance for Peace. Yeah, yeah, thank you. You know what? They would have got me. They said, "Bro, you ain't even do this. You ain't even wrap up right." BlackAllianceForPeace.com. And then we have a U.S. Out of Africa Network, which is the organizing arm of our campaign, U.S. Out of Africa Shut Down AFRICOM. And that this is not just about our, you know, what we're doing is not just about U.S. seeing the U.S., but it's also all of imperialism. We know that they're kind of, they are one, you know, and that we kind, and you know, we have to understand that the interconnections and complexity of that. And so that's what we're about, Black Alliance for Peace. And we have an Africa team and whatnot. So, yeah, thank you for saving me.
1: I don't want you to get the smoke, man. I'm right. Like, he's like, yeah, just join the organization. Peace, I'm out of here. I'm like,
0: right. And didn't even mention which one. You know one?
1: Yeah, which one should we do, you know? Anyway, Nestor Friedman, we appreciate you taking time out. We're going to take a break on Hard Knock Radio. We'll be right back.
2: It's Kelpie Vibe.

Actually, there's one additional detail that bears mentioning. In order to take over the territories from the Niger Company, the British government paid £865,000, a huge amount in 1900. So let's establish a simple truth. The British didn't travel halfway across the world just to spread democracy. Nigeria started off as a business deal for them between a company and a government. Incidentally, the Niger Company is still around today, only it is known by a different name, Unilever. But that's another story.

0: Bob Law, Master Creole. The name Bob Law truly needs no introduction, yet I'll try. Tall, outspoken, and well-opinioned, he was a star of talk radio, notably black talk radio. As such, he took up issues great and small and listened as legions of black callers flooded his lines, and he met all comers with wit and wisdom and black compassion. His show often sent radio waves into the dark ether of night, offering interviews and insight to callers around the nation. His show was called Night Talk. Rennie Bishop, former program director of the famed New York radio station WWRL, produced Law's show, and he called Bob Law a lighthouse standing in the storm, kind of like a bright, unblinking light in the darkness, giving voice to the black freedom struggle. He was, according to scholar Todd Stephen Burroughs, who paired him with other famed talk show hosts like Imhotep Gary Bird and the late Gil Noble, as a powerful threesome of black talk on TV and radio. Bob Law was an icon who began as a community organizer before he took to the mic to give voice to black minds at night. On March 30th, 2026, after 86 summers, Bob Law joined the ancestors. With love, not fear, this is Mumia Abu-Jamal.
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What's going on? You are tuned in to Elsewhere Radio, where we got all rhythm, no algorithm. And if you're ready to take flight into the great unknown, I've got something new just for you. So strap in and stay tuned for the best in

washing up against moon shuttle lit eyes, freeing impulses, whereas folk we lure laughter in the face of death. The carnival of flowers sprouting from closed fists, earth skin, the perfume of stones kissing cuss words, the rhythm echoing reverb.

0: our refuge. 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Shining. Waywardness. Let's go. Let's go. Let's go to the elsewhere.
1: Let's go.
0: Set loose. Where as we escape into the strangeness, whispers of flesh as mirror, supernatural stances, treasuring the mystery of ourselves.

Jack Miller kept the Senior Citizen Center for a long time up there in Seattle, Washington. Jack had spent most of his life in the forest as a logger or timber beast, they called him in those days, because you were treated like an animal. There were no bunkhouses. He recalled sleeping on the ground with his fellow workers with their wet clothes in the rainforest piled in a heap next to the fire, hoping that they would be dry by the time to go to work the next day. He spoke many different languages in the forest, and they could hardly talk to each other. It was just like Lawrence. He said most of them had never been to school. Most of them couldn't read or write. Jack Miller could remember the Verona. There was a shingle weaver strike up in Everett, Washington. It's called the Everett Massacre. It's another one of those that didn't make it into the history books. The Wobblies, they chartered a steam launch called the Verona, and they had it sailed up there to Everett, bringing strike relief. And as the boat sailed into the pier, Sheriff McRae had ringed the whole pier with armed deputies. He just deputized every drunk in every bar in town and put a rifle in their hand. Well, they surrounded the boat, and when they lowered the gangplank, Sheriff McRae walked to the end of it and said, "Who are your leaders here?" And they shouted back with one voice, "We are all leaders here." Well, that scared the tar out of the law, you know, and they began shooting. Those deputies began shooting. A lot of those Wobblies were killed. Some of the deputies were killed in the crossfire, though. So when the Wobblies, those that survived, made it back to Seattle, they were arrested. And they were thrown in the Snohomish County Jail on a charge of murder. A whole bunch of them. Well, that jail was an all-steel jail. It was the newest affair, all made out of steel. It had just barely opened, so the heat wasn't on, and there was no blankets, and you couldn't get any smokes. So those Wobblies, they passed a note from one cell block to the other. And then by common consent, the next day, they were all gathered in the middle of each cell block. And when the noon whistle blew, they began to jump up and down simultaneously. Up and down, singing all the time. And finally, they hit the resonating frequency of that jail and cracked the south wall. They broke the jail. And Jack Miller said, thus proving everlastingly what a union is, a way to get things done together that you can't get done alone. Now Jack said, you know, we didn't have any intellectual life. We lived in our emotions. We were passionate people. And we were comfortable in our emotions. We made commitments to struggle emotionally, commitments for which there are no words. But those commitments carried us through 50, 60 years of struggle. He said, you show me people who make the same commitments intellectually, and I don't know where they'll be next week. Kind of stern, isn't it? Well, he said, armed only with our sense of degradation as human beings, we came together and organized and changed the condition of our lives. Now, this is the hard thing, he said. Why can't you young people, with all you've got, do the same thing?

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2: Welcome, friends, to another edition of Economic Update, a weekly program devoted to the economic dimensions of our lives and those of our children. I'm your host, Richard Wolff. I am very happy and pleased and indeed honored that my guest today, and we're going to run this in the full half-hour program without interruption, is someone who you all know, or at least most of you do, and who has been on our show more than a few times over the years. I'm talking about Chris Hedges. You all know who he is, so I'm going to be very brief with my introduction. He's a Pulitzer Prize-winning author and journalist who was a foreign correspondent for 15 years for the New York Times. His most recent book is A Genocide Foretold, Reporting on Survival and Resistance in Occupied Palestine. So first of all, Chris, thank you very much for sharing your time and your expertise with us.
3: Sure, Rick.
2: Okay, I want to ask you the bigger, if not the biggest, question I can think of. I've been watching your programs, the war in Iran that has occupied many of them. And I want to focus on that because that's where my audience is interested, and I know yours is as well. And here's the huge question I want to hear you think about out loud. How did the United States, its history, its economics, its culture, let's say since World War II, bring us finally to this situation we face now, where in we risk as a nation a really extraordinary defeat?
3: Yes, I think we've already been defeated, but that's a very good question because it's been a long war on Iran. You could begin it with the overthrow of Mossadegh, the prime minister who sought to, and remember at that time, this was 1954 or 53, I can't remember, Iran had a vital and functioning democracy, and he sought to seize control of, from British Petroleum, of the oil assets. They didn't know how much oil BP was. It was maybe called Anglo-British Petroleum. I can't remember, but anyway, it was British controlled. How much oil that they were taking out of his own country? They got almost no revenue from the extraction of that oil, and that move saw him overthrown in a coup orchestrated by the CIA and British intelligence, and the installation of this malleable, weak figure, the Shah, who did U.S. Bidding. And in fact, I mean, the interesting thing is that the Shah had actually fled to Italy and was brought back. And the Shah was along a creation of British and American intelligence. I have a kind of personal connection with that because my father was stationed in Iran in World War II. He was a cryptographer, so he had very, very high security, the highest security clearance possible. In fact, he helped code Roosevelt's correspondence in the Tehran conference. And one night, he's grabbed by, I guess, the OSS or Army Intelligence or somebody, and because he has such high security clearance, and taken to a safe house, and there's the kid, the Shah, because they didn't like the father. They overthrew the father. In order to maintain the Shah in power, they, along with the Israelis, by the way, created one of the most vicious secret or internal security police forces, SAVAK. I mean, just absolutely brutal, a terrible repression, in terms of court of its human rights. All of this was sustained by the United States, including turning Iran into the fifth largest military in the world. You saw the Iranian Revolution, 1979. That was a coalition, by the way. It wasn't only the Ayatollahs. There were Marxist groups, there were labor unions, university students. Yes, later, all the other opposition forces were crushed. And then you saw almost immediately the devastating eight-year war with Iraq. And we supported Iraq. The French gave the Iraqis military fighter jets. We provided them with, chemical weapons. And the Iranians never used chemical weapons, by the way, but the Iraqis used them. And there were hundreds of thousands of Iranian casualties. We provided credits, the famous Donald Rumsfeld visit to Saddam, because we saw essentially this war as effectively being used to break the Iranian regime, which in 1979 onwards was hostile to the United States. You had a group called the Mujahideen al-Haq. I mean, it was at one time listed as a terrorist group by the United States, which predated the revolution. In fact, it carried out attacks against the old regime of the Shah, allied itself with Saddam Hussein during the eight-year war with Iran, and then became a tool of U.S. Policy to destabilize the regime, of course, crippling sanctions. It's been a never-ending assault against Iran. And we should be clear, it has nothing to do with its nuclear facilities. And I just want to state, as you know, there is no evidence that they have created either weapons-grade material, much less a nuclear weapon. And it's the fact that Iran, from 1979 on, was an opponent of U.S. Military hegemony within the Middle East and Israel. And that's why it was and has been targeted for decades and decades. It has nothing to do with human rights. I mean, the human rights record of some of our allies, including in Saudi Arabia and Sisi and Egypt, are actually far, far worse than Iran. And even in terms of street killings, I mean, Sisi killed to crush the kind of Arab Spring movement. I think it was 10,000 people in one day, if I have that correct. But that's not to in any way minimize the repression by the Iranian regime. It exists and it's severe, and we don't know the numbers, but it's probably a good estimate that about 7,000 Iranians in street protests were killed over 2 days in January. But that's the issue. And then Iran has long had a policy because it fears, and I think correctly fears, U.S. Attempts to overthrow it of along its borders, sustaining regimes, the old Assad regime in Syria, Hezbollah in Lebanon, which is also Shia. Iran is Shia, primarily Shia. It's actually quite a mix of nationalities and linguistic groups. Only about 60% of Iran is Persian. And I worked in Iran and loved Iran, although had my own problems with the regime. I was once thrown in a jail cell by this popular militia called the Basiji. And then in another time I was deported in handcuffs. So I hardly can be considered an apologist for the Iranian regime. So Iran has, it has been, a target for, even certainly in the last 47 years since the revolution. But Iran has been, because of its oil reserves, and I think its gas reserves are the second largest in the world. It produces about 12% of the world's oil. It's always been a target of U.S. Corporate and military interests, even, of course, predating 1979.
2: Well, let me push a little bit further. In a speech, I believe a week or, last year, I'm sorry, Vice President J.D. Vance made a famous speech in which he said the following. Previous presidents before the current one, Mr. Trump, were, and I'm quoting now, too dumb, D-U-M-B, too dumb to do in Iran what the current president is going to do. Solve that problem once and for all, and more words along that line. A full-throated endorsement of what Mr. Trump and the Israelis have been doing June of last year and now again the last 45 days. So his analysis has no depth. He seems to think he has said something when he has accused a dozen presidents from being dumb, whatever exactly that means. And yet the irony is, given everything you've said, and if I take you literally, that it's not a defeat in the making, but a defeat already made, how do we account in a serious way for the United States not to have learned from all those years and all those efforts and all that history not to do what may be the undoing of this empire?
3: Well, the Israelis, and in particular Netanyahu, has been pushing the United States to go to war with Iran for 4 decades. That's not new. If you remember, several years ago, he went before the UN and held up this little drawing of a bomb and said, you know, they're almost ready to create nuclear material and produce a bomb. And that's always been the line. But the Pentagon has, for reasons that are now obvious, refused quite adamantly. So whether it was Biden or Obama or Bush, they have absolutely or recognized that an attack such as the Trump administration carried out would result in what it has resulted in, which is the seizure of the Strait of Hormuz by Iran. Now, remember, before this conflict, ships, tankers had free passage through the Strait of Hormuz. Now, not only is it all bottled up because the United States has violated the ceasefire agreement by seizing Iranian ships and prompting Iran after one day to reclose the Strait of Hormuz, but any tankers that do get out are charged the equivalent of $2 million, but not in dollars. It's in the Chinese currency, because this is also part of the attempt by Russia, China, Iran to sever the global economy from the tyranny of the American dollar. So all of the goals that were set out by the Trump administration were not achievable. Were not achieved. So that was the shutting down of its nuclear program, the stopping of the arming of Hezbollah and the Houthis in Yemen, blocking its ballistic missile program, and regime change. None of it worked. So on all of the four major points, they've lost. Now the issue is the Strait of Hormuz, because of course Iran has a stranglehold on the global economy. It's already creating devastating effects in countries like India. Japan has had to release its strategic reserves. About 90% of the oil that Japan depends on goes through the Strait of Hormuz. But those numbers are also about the equivalent for South Korea, for Indonesia, for India. I mean, these countries are really getting hammered. There will be a kind of global effect, of course. And this asymmetrical warfare that Iran waged proved highly effective, including taking out the sophisticated radar systems that the United States had positioned. Some of those systems, by the way, cost about $1 billion, and they take them out with relatively cheap drones. carrying out significant damage. It's classified, so we're kind of, you know, groping in the dark, but it appears fairly significant damage on U.S. military installations. This war was, none of our GCC allies in the Gulf were consulted, although they paid a horrific price. They weren't consulted, just like our allies in Europe were not consulted. So Trump is in a really terrible situation. Israel, and let's be clear, by the way, Israel wants the war to continue. This is just, this defeat is catastrophic for Israel. Israel sees Iran as an existential threat. You can argue whether it isn't or isn't. I don't think it is. But certainly in the Israeli mindset, it is. And that is why they have continued to pound Lebanon. One of the preconditions for the ceasefire was, of course, and I think justifiably so. The Iranians said, well, we won't carry out attacks on your allies in the Gulf, but you have to stop attacks against our allies, especially Hezbollah, in Lebanon. And Israel is doing everything they can to sabotage the agreement, because what they want to do to Iran is turn it into a failed state, the same way they've done in Syria, and we're watching them destroy Lebanon as we speak. Iraq was as splintered into factious entities, Kurdish, and about 60% of Iraq is Shia and Sunni. That is Israel's goal, and they and if they can't change the regime, they'll just carpet bomb Iranian cities, Iranian oil installations, Iranian infrastructure, including water desalination plants. But I mean, this is just suicidal, because Iran, as the best estimate is that they still have significant stockpiles of maybe half of their ballistic missiles, as well as drones. And that desalination issue is not small, because I think Israel depends on about four or five desalination plants, and Israel's a small country. And let's not forget that Russia and China provided satellite intelligence to the Iranians, which is why their strikes were so devastatingly precise. You have cities in Saudi Arabia like Riyadh, is, I think, 100% dependent on desalinated water. Take those desalination plants out, and you're talking about a catastrophic crisis, not just an economic crisis, but a human crisis. And let me just, before I stop, throw in that this war has created within Iran, although some may be going back, 3 million displaced people. Let's not forget the 2 million displaced Palestinians in Gaza, and another 1 million, that's a fifth of the population, in Lebanon. These are seismic dislocation, seismic trauma, seismic catastrophe that has already been visited throughout the Middle East. And Trump does not know how to get out of it. He's got the Israeli and the Israel lobby pushing him on one side, and then on the other side, he is flirting with catastrophic economic catastrophe. I mean, if this is not resolved, we're already, you know, hitting in many countries, you know, I think we could say a recession. You're the economist. But you're really flirting with a global depression unlike anything we've seen, I mean, you know, going back to the 20s.
2: Chris, you know, as an observer, my mind reels at the thought, is this the way this empire is going to end? That it could not understand the limits of its own reach and power? It could not imagine the closing of the Strait of Hormuz, which the Iranians said they would do. It didn't take a detective to figure it out. It was an obvious ploy, and it shows the world in the most dramatic way. I mean, there are the Straits of Malacca. There is that passageway that the Houthis can control in the Red Sea. I mean, I could go on. Many parts of the world are being given a training course in how to use their role, their moment within a global economy created by American capitalism as much as by anything else, is now coming back with its extended supply chains to haunt the very system that created it in a kind of Hegelian contradiction explosion. My question to you is, am I reading right? How do you see the reverse? Not how the United States got itself into this horrific defeat, but how that defeat is going to react back upon the United States to change it.
3: Well, either the United States accepts the defeat, and Iran has very clear conditions. The lifting of primary and secondary sanctions, some kind of promise of the UN Security Council or something else that says that there will be no more attacks on Iran. The country has been attacked twice in the last year. Reparations for the damage that has been caused by the Israeli and Americans. The unfreezing of Iranian assets, estimated about $100 billion. These are preconditions. And the United States is, these are, you know, very bitter pills for the United States to swallow. Either they're going to accept them, or Iran will carry out this assault on the global economy. Now, remember, you got about 20% of the oil and natural gas, and then you have all the derivatives, fertilizer and helium and aluminum and everything else. So it's not just fossil fuels. So the Saudis, through their pipeline, are able to divert and ship oil out through the Red Sea. But as you mentioned, if the Houthis shut down the Bab al-Mandab, which is again a very narrow strait, much like the Strait of Hormuz, then nothing's getting out. Nothing's going to get out. And at that point, the global economy probably pretty quickly starts to go into a very serious tailspin. This was a catastrophic mistake, one that Trump, you know, should not have had the power to make. I mean, this is again illustrative of the collapse of our democratic institutions. Congress makes war. Congress was never consulted. Most of his intelligence, from all we can tell from the New York Times reporting, I think all of his intelligence, with, let's skip Hegseth, but his military and intelligence chiefs, including Kane, warned about the closing of the Strait of Hormuz. And Bibi Netanyahu, who kind of tricked Trump into doing this, said, well, no, we'll take out the supreme leader. The regime, everybody will come to the straits. They'll overthrow the Ayatollahs, and they won't close the Strait of Hormuz. It'll all be over in a weekend. And Trump was stupid enough to fall for it. I mean, this is how empires die. How did the British Empire die? It kept funneling its youth into the maws of German machine guns at the Somme and Verdun and everything else. You know, they never learned. They were too obtuse and stupid. And they were finished, much through the same kind of stupidity. Haig being a very limited figure, like Trump. He was the chief of the general staff of the British Army. So, that's how empires die. They are captured by callous, amoral buffoons. The history of the Roman Empire is no different. Nero, Caligula, all these figures, Commodus. And that's how we die too. This really does have the potential, if it's not resolved, and I don't see it being resolved. I mean, there is no ceasefire. Don't use the word ceasefire. It's not a ceasefire would mean that the preconditions for the ceasefire, which is opening the Strait of Hormuz and the United States not carrying out aggressive acts in terms of seizing Iranian tankers, would not be going on. And of course, there would be no bombing of Lebanon. So, this is not a ceasefire. We haven't even gotten there, much less to the incredibly complex and difficult negotiations that would be required to extract ourselves from this conflict. And who's in charge of it? His son-in-law, who, of course, has received billions of dollars in his investment firm from Saudi Arabia, and the Saudis are mortal enemies of Iran, and his golfing partner, Steve Witkoff. I mean, you can't make this stuff up. And let's also be clear, Witkoff and Kushner, these guys are Zionist assets. They're Israeli assets.
2: Is it possible? And here I want your opinion just as an American thinker. Is it possible that Mr. Trump will be able, given everything you've said, to do what he is frequently famous for,

0: Let's be clear that Trump has no concept of Iran. He doesn't know anything about Iran. His whole worldview is colored by, very repugnant kind of racism. Iran is not Lebanon. Iran is not Yemen. Iran is not even Iraq. Iran is a country of 92 million people the size of Western Europe. And the Iranians, I think this conflict has shown, have learned, especially after the 12 days of attacks last June, exactly how to fight back. Decentralized command. Their ballistic missiles are buried deep underground. That's why when there are pictures of them, you see clouds of dust, which the Israeli and American Air Force have not been able to get at. No, I do worry that he's impulsive. He's ignorant. He, by his nature, is a bully, a belief that violence, threats, force will bend everyone, including the rest of the world, to his will. And let's not forget also that we are now very isolated. Our allies in Europe and in the Gulf are really furious. Because many of them are paying the consequences of this, we'll all pay it, but they particularly are paying it now. And Trump doesn't bother to inform them, consult them, or take in their interests into account. So that has further isolated the United States, not just globally, but within the region. And I think, yes, that is, given Trump's character and given the heavy lobbying that will come from Israel and the Israel lobby, that is a distinct possibility. But at that point, then we're in really, really serious trouble, because the fact is Iran holds all the cards. Yes, I'm not saying they haven't been punished in terms of the bombing campaign, in terms of their infrastructure and their... But imagine taking out the oil facilities on Karg Island. I mean, you would think, given the pressure on the global economy, if they were rational in the White House, that they would want Iranian oil on the market. So we're dealing with highly inept, impulsive, ignorant people in the Trump administration, unfortunately, who have almost unilateral control over the largest military in the world. It's a very, very bad combination.
1: Thank you very much, Chris. It's exactly what I had hoped for. I hope you don't mind that we picked your brain and let you
0: not at all
1: do this. And thanks again for coming on the program. And I hope to be working with you again soon. And to all my audience, as usual, I look forward to speaking with you again next week.
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6: The recent Supreme Court ruling, Louisiana v. Calais, not only eviscerated Section 2 of the Voting Rights Act and allowed states to enact discriminatory maps with impunity, it was also a brutal reminder that despite record low approval ratings for the current president, reversing the negative impacts of this administration will be a big job. This week on Sea Change Radio, we enjoy a wide-ranging political conversation with John Storr of the editorial board. We discuss why holding Trump administration actors accountable should be a primary short-term goal for Democrats, look at how the illegal U.S.-Israeli war against Iran is a bridge too far for many.

0: 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He's the founder and editor of the editorial board. 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
1: Thanks for having me back, Alex.
0: Let's try to look at what the Democrats have in front of them. You wrote a piece in April 23rd, in fact, entitled "The Key to a New Deal for America, Retribution. Do the Democrats have the guts?" So, first of all, what did you mean by this new deal? And what can be gained by retribution? We saw when Biden came in that they said, you know what, let bygones be bygones. The first Trump administration was a dark day in America, but it's a brighter day and let's just move on. Do you think Democrats have learned that that was not a correct way to tack?
1: There's two tiers to this future for the Democrats. And one is that they have to redefine what the deal is with the American people. And more or less, the deal means the American dream. You work hard, play by the rules, and you're supposed to be able to get ahead in life. And the whole system is rigged in such a way that people who work hard and play by the rules are getting farther and farther behind. And inflation is probably the greatest example of this. Howard, no matter how hard you work, you keep spending more and more at the grocery store, more and more for gas, et cetera, and you can't get health insurance and so on. And then, so that's the first part. The second part is what I call the retribution part, and that is the maximal accountability for everybody who's involved in scamming the American people and basically, and I don't think these words are too hard, stealing from the American people and preventing them from achieving the American dream. And I think that second part is really key to the first part. It's one thing to say, let's have a new deal. That's kind of what Biden did. He said, let's do this all over again. Let bygones be bygones and we'll just move forward. And he enacted policies that were very good for workers. Higher wages, lower inflation, not as enough, but still lower. And he put the government on the side of workers and consumers. But he was missing that second part. That second part is what allowed it, right? By ignoring that second part, that allowed Trump to resurge and come back. And so on. Retribution is really a word that scares some people off. They think of it kind of as in terms of revenge, and I'm fine with that interpretation. But if they need their hands to be held, think of it in terms of justice. Retribution is part of justice, and that's what you have to have justice. You have to bring corruption. You have to clean up government, all of it, and that will provide a path forward for this new deal.
0: We progressives often think of retribution, injustice, as not a good thing, especially when it comes to discussions about the death penalty. It's not a progressive policy. It doesn't actually change behavior. It's just some people feeling better about themselves in terms of revenge. Nuremberg was a very different form of retribution. They weren't just trying to extract a gratuitous pound of flesh. They were trying to set a course for a new civilization that would not allow for a Nazi party to rise again. It was important to hold these people to account. In the short term, though, what kind of retribution should progressive leaders be shooting for?
1: Well, they can't do anything right now until there's a Democratic administration. So in terms of criminal prosecutions, nothing can be done, right? So, okay, but in the short term, what I would suggest that retribution or accountability, however we want to define it, can just begin with control of the House, which seems to be forthcoming. And you can go the route of impeachment, but you can also just go in the general route of grinding exposure of all the corruption and all the crimes and all the self-dealing that's going on in this administration. Just one thing after another. And that pattern's actually already been set by public servants like Robert Garcia. He's the ranking member on the Oversight Committee. And all his investigation of the Epstein scandal, he's set the model for the future of exposing all of that corruption. And that's the beginning, is exposure, fact-finding, building up a case. If that leads to impeachment, so be it. I don't think Democrats should get worry too much about, you know, can we actually achieve this goal or not. The point is exposing wrongdoing to a maximal degree for the benefit of the American people so that they can see, first, that there's a big problem here and something needs to be done, and second, that they can trust the Democrats to do something about it. They can trust them because the Democrats are here, they are exposing all this evil doing. And that's really key, I think, for the Democrats, is using power to instill trust. Okay, Biden was really more like, let's all kumbaya, and then you can trust me and you'll elect me again. I'll bring back prosperity and so on. But that wasn't enough for people. You know, that just wasn't enough. And it wasn't just the inflation problem that was hurting Biden. It was the trust problem. And a lot of people who might even otherwise vote for Democrats saw in Trump somebody they can trust because he was always talking about the problem, however he defined the problem. And he was always saying, I am the solution to that problem. And, you know, we also have an elevated opinion of our fellow Americans, but when it comes down to it, most of them are not paying attention. They only hear subliminal messages. If they hear that somebody is trying to fight for them, they'll gravitate toward that person. That's just the way, I think that's the way it is. And I think the Democrats have an opportunity to pick up that mantle.
0: So let's talk about the fall and just assume right now that the Democrats will only pick up the House. So Congressman John Storr has the ear of Hakeem Jeffries. What would be on your short-term to-do list? How would you get busy exposing the criminality and the corruption in this current administration?
1: You know, if it were me, Alex, I would actually start hauling in all these media executives and have them explain how they justify all these mergers to create conglomerates that are dominating our information environment. I would want to know. I want them to explain themselves. You know, it's because they have monopolies on what we understand to be true about our country. They have a monopoly on the conduit, you know, the information channel, through which all of us get our information. None of us is down in Washington asking our Congress people, you know, what they have for breakfast today. We all read about that through the news, and so much of our news is consolidated and so on. And I would actually bring them forward to explain themselves with the understanding that they understand that the pressure is coming to break them up if they do not give good answers. That, I think, is something that Biden was about to get to, but he never had a chance to. And I hope the next round of Democrats picks that up.

0: This is Alex Wise on SeaChange Radio, and I'm speaking to John Storr of the editorial board. So, John, we're talking about short-term to-do lists for Democrats. From a messaging standpoint, we've often tipped our hat to the chaos of this current administration and their ability to just constantly change the channel for the short attention span of American viewers and voters. I postulate that Democrats should lean into this. And instead of just trying to go the other way and say, we need to just stay laser focused on the Epstein files or prosecuting the Iran war, they don't necessarily have to stay so focused because there are so many paths. So why not just pursue them all and see what sticks in the American consciousness? Is that an inefficient way of going about this, or do you think it could be effective?
1: I think Democrats in general should just stay away from pretending. Our entire political culture kind of encourages public officials to pretend that, you know, everybody's above politics, that, you know, we all just want to get along, that polarization is dividing us. This is all abstract language, especially that word polarization. And I honestly, when people hear it, I think they just check out. They're like, I don't even know what that word means. And it doesn't mean anything to me. In terms of messaging, Democrats should stick with concrete language, especially about who is doing what to whom, with the idea that the who here is very moneyed elites, powerful people who run and corrupt institutions, and the to whom part is the American people. The elites are doing this to you, right? And the Democrats should spell that out, and they should say transparently, we are on the side of you. Always, always on the side of you. That's what Democrat means. It means the people. And we are always going to be on the side of you, fighting for you against them. That's a very populist message, the us versus them thing. But it is actually not, because in populism is this idea that the people are somehow pure and innocent and so on. And Democrats should absolutely stay away from that kind of thinking, because that gives the right-wingers the advantage. The Democrats should stick with who is doing what to who. There's a criminal committing a crime against a victim, and we're all feeling that right now. All of inflation went up to 3.3% last month. It's going to go up again this month, surely. Gas prices are going crazy. I've spent more money, Alex, at the Stop and Shop than I've spent in my entire life. And I have two people in my household. Okay. That is crazy money right now. And nobody feels like they're getting ahead. So there are victims. We all feel it. And there are villains. And I think that's the simple, call it cartoon language, call it whatever you want, but it's what people understand.
0: Yes, I mean, Democrats had this debate in 2016 and the year before when Bernie Sanders and Hillary Clinton were running against each other. And it was kind of what you're talking about in that Bernie Sanders was trying to take it to a people first message, a populist ideal that I think scared a lot of establishment Democrats. They think that politicians should be statesmanlike and Democrats should focus on policy because Democrats have better policies in their mind and in our minds. So I think that might have been the appeal of Trump to some people. It was like, I don't care about policy and diplomacy. Just give me somebody who's going to fight for me. Just keep it simple for me.
1: I think we need to be clear about why people voted for Trump. It really wasn't because they thought that he was going to fight for them. Most of his supporters, I'm not going to say 100% of them, but most of them, he said he was going to stomp on people they just thought deserved getting stomped. And they enjoy it.
0: Yeah, it was a sadistic message of retribution.
1: That's the retribution that we do not want. We want justice. We want law, real law and order. We want the criminals to be put to trial. We want accountability. We want order. We want order. That's what we want. We want a restoration of order. Right now, everything's chaotic and disorganized, and people don't like it. So that's going back to Trump. That's what we need to be clear, that that's what people attracted people to him. Now, he put an there were a lot of people who put this like intellectual gloss on Trump, like this whole America First thing. They use words like isolationism and these isms words that kind of make people's eyes glaze over. So we should be clear about what really attracts people to Trump and take the fighting angle and use that for good. Everybody understands what heroes do. They fight for justice. They do good. They fight for the little guy. They see something wrong and they try to make it right. That, I think, it's like cartoons, but I mean, I think this is the language that people understand.
0: So, John, let's look at a best case scenario for Democrats if they take the House and the Senate in the fall of 2026. Beyond retribution and exposing corruption, beyond that, what are some of the longer term New Deal type policies or the checklist that you would want to see your candidates checking off the list if they win back the House and the Senate?
1: They got to impeach him and remove him. If they take the Congress, and I think they got to try.
0: But you need 2/3 of the Senate, so that's not going to happen.
1: I wouldn't put removal on the shelf just yet. Remember who Trump is. He has a titanic ego, right? And since he's been back in power, nobody has said no to him, right? Now think about the day after these midterms. It's like, even if he loses the House, and that seems likely, more than likely. What's going to happen? He will be a lame duck the day after. And not only will he be a lame duck, he will be a toxic lame duck, meaning any Republican who wants to have public office or has White House aspirations is going to want more and more distance from him. Now, I think there will be some who will always be with him because they're always with the base and there's that kind of thing. But they all know they can't rely on their base alone. They need something else. So he's going to be toxic from the day after the midterms. Now, think about it. This is a guy who's never said no. He's never been persona non grata, but he will be persona non grata for a lot of Washington because he's not running for reelection. He's going to be done. So what kind of reaction will there be from a malignant narcissist like our president, who's also experiencing signs of dementia? He's going to react very badly to that. You call him the persona non grata, he's going to prove every single day that he's not, and he's going to do something very, very stupid, right? He's already done it with this war. He did it with the January 6th insurrection. This guy is going to do something, and the Democrats, really, all they got to do is start the ball rolling with impeachment and removal. And by the time that ball gets down the road a little bit, he will have done something that will, where they'll be like, uh-huh, well, here it is. We got to remove him. We've got to remove him. And from the Republicans' point of view, he is going to be so toxic and so terrible for them, they may even want to get rid of him in order to push J.D. Vance or some other person. So I don't think we should put that on the shelf just yet. It could happen.

0: This is Alex Wise on SeaChange Radio, and I'm speaking to John Storr of the editorial board. So we've seen Democrats rally behind this gerrymandering that the Republicans have been pushing for the last God knows how many years. But the Democrats have started a new strategy of fighting back with this. We've seen it in Virginia and California, now New Jersey and New York. When you talk about do Democrats have the guts, is this the kind of gut check that you're looking for?
1: Yeah, I think with the gerrymandering thing, what it boils down to is less about morality and what they ought to do for the American people and more of survival. They have to do it. They have to go do this gerrymandering face-off because that's otherwise they're just going to be the minority party. I mean, that's as much as it is. So that's why they have no problems throwing away whatever moral pretensions they had to get California to do gerrymandering and Virginia and New York and wherever. All of that's off the table now because they have to. They have to fight.
0: What about expanding the court? That's also one of those moral conundrums where we think, well, is it okay to change the rules if we don't like the outcome?
1: Yeah, I hope last week's decision in the case of Louisiana and the gerrymandering case by the Supreme Court is that truly wake-up call for Democrats. I think that ruling was posed an existential threat. There's two responses. One is to continue with the gerrymandering fight, but the other is they got to pack that court. That court is absolutely going to crush them electorally if they don't fight them. And I don't know the mechanism for that, Alex. I don't know. I mean, it's been what? How many years since the court expanded? Nine, ten decades? I don't remember. I'm not a historian, and I do remember that FDR threatened to pack the court, and that finally got some of them to back off, and maybe that's what needs to be done. I even think that impeaching one of them would do a lot of good. You know, impeaching Clarence Thomas, perhaps, or Samuel Alito, or something like that. Just impeach one of them. You know, there's plenty of evidence of corruption. Let's just get rid of one of them, and that'll send a message like, hey, we got your number. We will do something if we need to. And that wouldn't just be for political reasons. I mean, these are corrupt people. That would be part of the two-tiered approach I was just talking about with a New Deal plus retribution. Everybody needs to be held accountable, including the Supreme Court.
0: The Democrats have always been very closely aligned with Israel, but do you think that this war being prosecuted between Netanyahu and Trump against Iran will be a watershed moment for that alliance?
1: I think Netanyahu's war crimes were the watershed, you know, killing tens of thousands of people. There it is. I mean, and these are, you know, yeah, okay, there's some of them are how complicit with Hamas and stuff, but not surely not all of those people. And then the grotesque discussions about turning Gaza into some kind of luxury condominium, all that, it's just so grotesque, and it just puts, the reason we have this alliance, this affinity with Israel is because of the legacy of World War II. I mean, it was a place of safety. For the world's Jews. I mean, that was the whole point of it. Biden talked about it constantly and said, this is why I stand by Israel. He would refer to that history constantly. But when the Israeli leader starts acting like Hitler, that's bad, right? And it's hard for people to accept that. I mean, I know even that statement is pretty controversial, but he did kill tens of thousands of people and unfortunately that seems to be okay. So yeah, a lot of Democrats are going to take issue with that.
0: And at the crux of that genocide is the idea that some people are worth more than others.
1: Yeah. Yeah, and that's kind of baked into the Jewish state was always problematic because it favors some over others and that rankles people when they believe in democratic principles, right? And some people will even call that a de facto apartheid state, right? And that's something that Democrats, liberals stand against, right? And that was tolerable as long as, you know, Netanyahu wasn't killing people by the scores, by the thousands, right? I mean, it was tolerable. But since he crossed that, like you said, the Rubicon, now the things, there's just no going back from that. And now, in addition to the fact that Netanyahu is clearly playing to Trump's vanities. He helped him. He persuaded him, lobbied him very hard, lied to him, saying this Iran war will be no problem. You'll be in and out. And
0: it was just, relax. What could go wrong?
1: Right. And now here we are. Right. And it's obviously that was a lie. So that, but there's another actually subtler complication here, and that is that the Democratic Party is in the back door, open and accessible to the anti-Semites. There's a contingent of progressives that want to overlook things like Nazi tattoos in favor of expanding the Democratic Party. This is how they just justify it, expanding the Democratic Party to the working class. And that is an opening to the door to a kind of like subliminal anti-Semitism that I think Jews like yourself are really not going to be cool with, right? Because suddenly now we're having conversations that you don't want to be having. Right. And I'm talking explicitly about Graham Plattner up in Maine. And the fact that people like Elizabeth Warren, Bernie Sanders, these are very progressive figures saying, yeah, he's one of us. That's not going to go over well if he wins and then has to come, you know, sit with Chuck Schumer. That is not going to go over well. Chuck will make it over fine. He's not going to say a word, but others are not going to take kindly to that. How that goes, I don't know. It depends on how much Plattner wants to be a teammate.
0: Yeah, I mean, we saw the lesson of John Fetterman playing out. Plattner is kind of, people think that he could be one of those Trojan horse type candidates.
1: Yeah. Yeah. And it's a big mess, Alex. It's a big mess up there. And winning Maine, if we win Maine, then we probably could take the Senate, so, you know, we're in the position of like, okay, we'll vote for this guy because he's the Democrat, but he's also a fraud. I don't know.
0: I mean, Susan Collins keeps talking about how she's going to be voting against the administration and just always ends up being mildly concerned and then votes along party lines every time for how many decades. So that's Lucy pulling the football from Maine voters every time. So, I mean, Plattner's Nazi tattoo be damned. I'd rather see what he has in store than what we know Susan Collins has in store for Maine and the rest of the country.
1: Yeah, we could be just extremely practical and say if he votes for Democrats 50% of the time, then that's good.
0: Well, we've run out of time. I always appreciate your time. People should go to editorialboard.com. John Storr of the Editorial Board, thanks so much for being my guest on Sea Change Radio.
1: It's been a real pleasure, Alex. Thank you.

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0: every once in a while, a band comes along that changes the course of human history. And that band is They Might Be Giants.
1: Tom Poston, The New York Times.
0: Like so many things I can't understand, they left my teeth chattering for more.
1: Peggy Cass, Aquarian Weekly.
0: Maestro, I say right on.
1: Orson Bean, Sky and Telescope.
0: If you hear only one song this year, there's something terribly wrong with you.
1: Kitty Carlisle, Easy Riders.
0: Ladies and gentlemen, do not be alarmed. Please remain perfectly still. What you are about to see is real. The performers are not grinning scarecrows sent here to torture and manipulate you. Ladies and gentlemen, it is my pleasure to introduce the twin quasars of rock. Please give a warm, friendly hand to They Might Be Giants.
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0: Good evening. It's Thursday, May 7th. Negotiations continue over a possible end to the U.S.-Israeli war on Iran as Tehran responds to Pakistani mediators. Honduras Gate alleged U.S.-Israeli plot to undermine Mexico and other progressive governments in Latin America. Tennessee's governor signs legislation eliminating the state's only black-majority congressional district, centered in Memphis, in a move expected to give Republicans another seat in Congress at the urging of President Donald Trump come this year's midterm elections.
1: These maps are racist tools of white supremacy at the behest of the most powerful white supremacists in the United States of America, Donald J. Trump.
0: The House extends controversial FISA surveillance powers for 45 days amid growing privacy concerns. A cyber attack hits 9,000 schools across the country, including the University of California, Berkeley. And the Berkeley City Council expected to vote on renewing a contract with the license plate reader security company, Flock Safety. News on these stories and more coming up from the studios of KPFA in Berkeley. This is the Pacifica Evening News. I'm Christina Onnestad.

0: The U.S. military says it intercepted Iranian attacks on three Navy ships as they transited the Strait of Hormuz today and targeted Iranian military facilities responsible for the attack. The exchange highlights the fragility of the month-old ceasefire between the two countries. U.S. Central Command said in a social media post, U.S. forces intercepted unprovoked Iranian attacks and responded with self-defense strikes, though Iran has warned against traversing the Strait of Hormuz without its approval. The U.S. military said no ships were hit. It says it doesn't seek escalation, but remains positioned and ready to protect U.S. forces. Meanwhile, Iranian state media said the country's armed forces exchanged fire with the enemy on Keshem Island in the strait, the largest Iranian island in the Persian Gulf, home to about 150,000 people. It also houses a water desalination plant. Iranian state media also reported loud noises and defensive fire in western Tehran. In southern Iran, explosions were heard near Bandar Abbas. Semi-official Iranian news agencies Farsi and Tasnim News reports. They did not identify the source of the blasts. Earlier in the day, a shipping data company reported Iran has created a new government agency to vet and tax vessels seeking passage through the Strait of Hormuz, an economic safeguard against U.S. sanctions and a wartime economy. Iranian efforts to retain control and formalize its tolls to pass through the Strait of Hormuz, with U.S. Navy imposing a blockade nearby, has led to hundreds of commercial vessels bottled up in the Persian Gulf and unable to reach the open sea. Still, there are signs the two-month-old conflict could soon be over, with President Donald Trump and Iran sharing proposals. Tehran says it's examining the latest U.S. proposal to end the war. Christopher Martinez reports.
1: Pakistan's foreign ministry says it expects an agreement soon between the United States and Iran, although it's not giving any timeline. The idea is to reach a deal, perhaps as soon as this weekend, on a truce that would open the Strait of Hormuz and lead to further negotiations between the U.S. and Iran. The U.S. has presented a 14-point plan, apparently to mirror Iran's earlier 14-point proposal. Iran says it's reviewing messages passed on by Pakistan. Ismail Baghieh is a spokesperson for the Iranian Foreign Ministry.
0: The last conversation we had with our Pakistani counterpart focused on our suggested proposal, a 14-item plan that's been relayed to the Americans. Their views were presented to us, and we have their proposal under review. As soon as we finalize, our response will be shared with the Pakistani mediator. And based on the results of these message exchanges, the next step will be decided.
1: The opening of the Strait of Hormuz, a vital shipping route for oil and fertilizer, is a high priority for nations around the world that are feeling the pinch of Iran's blockade of the strait and the U.S.'s blockade on Iran. Southeast Asian leaders have drafted a contingency plan that many see as a veiled rebuke to the U.S., Israel, and Iran. Philippine Foreign Secretary Teresa Lazaro spoke ahead of a Friday summit of the Association of Southeast Asian Nations, or ASEAN.
2: For ASEAN, which imports about 66% of its crude oil, this crisis meant significant increase in fuel and energy cost, which eventually led to higher prices for agricultural inputs, food, and basic commodities.
1: Hundreds of ships remain stranded at the strait, which was closed by Iran after the U.S. and Israel attacked at the end of February. President Donald Trump had announced Project Freedom to guide ships through the Strait of Hormuz under U.S. protection. But that came and went quickly, with only two ships successfully guided through the strait. Iran's parliament speaker and chief negotiator Mohammad Bagher Ghalibaf mocked it in a social media post, writing, "Operation Trust Me, Bro, failed." Trump said he paused the project to allow for negotiations because a deal with Iran was close. Later reporting suggests another reason, opposition from an ally, namely Saudi Arabia, which blocked the U.S. from using its airspace. Associated Press quotes an anonymous Saudi official as saying, "We told them that we are not part of this and that they cannot use our territories and bases for this." Gulf nations are taking a different tack. They're proposing a UN Security Council resolution to reopen the strait. U.S. Ambassador Mike Waltz joined Gulf diplomats at a news conference where he described the resolution in rather challenging terms.
3: We're giving the UN and the Security Council another chance to get back to basics, to uphold these basic principles, to build on Resolution 2817, passed without opposition in this council with 136 co-sponsors, and we'll see what the council decides to do in the days to come.
1: Bahrain's ambassador to the UN, Jamal Faris al-Rawahi, took a more diplomatic tone, saying the resolution is guided by the principle of freedom of navigation under international law.
4: It also supports ongoing effort to seek durable peace in the region and encourages dialogue in the regard. This initiative reflects our strong commitment to regional security, to multilateral cooperation, and to the peaceful resolution of dispute.
1: Despite its goals, the resolution does not actually have any teeth, but is more in the way of food for thought, something noted by Ambassador of the United Arab Emirates, Mohammed Abu Shahab.
5: While the draft resolution does not give any authorization or impose sanctions on Iran, by acting under Chapter 7, the Council would make clear that its decisions in this resolution are binding, and that the Council is serious about them, and that it may consider further measures if its decisions are not implemented.
1: A similar resolution on the Strait was vetoed by China and Russia a month ago, hours before the U.S. and Iran announced their temporary ceasefire. As for the new resolution, Iran has already blasted it as flawed and politically motivated. Amir Sayed Iravani is Iran's ambassador to the U.N.
6: The actions of the United States stand in the stark contradiction to its stated objectives and have served only to escalate tensions and deepen instability in the region. Iran's position is clear. The only viable solution in the Strait of Hormuz is a permanent end to the war, the lifting of maritime blockade, and the restoration of normal passage.
1: Iran says it has created a new government agency to control and tax ships passing through the Strait of Hormuz while it reviews the peace deal with the United States. If the U.S. and Iran come to an agreement, it will set the stage for a new round of negotiations. The U.S. team will be led by real estate developers Jared Kushner and Steve Witkoff, who have little experience with nuclear negotiations. On the Iranian side will be survivors of the U.S. and Israeli attacks that wiped out an earlier set of leaders, and they're widely viewed as more hard-line than their predecessors, and perhaps less likely to trust the United States. Reporting for Pacifica Radio News KPFA, I'm Christopher Martinez.

0: negotiator has died after being wounded by an Israeli strike in Gaza. Officials say another Israeli strike killed three Hamas security forces today. Israel's continued to carry out regular strikes against what it says are militant targets, also killing civilians, since a U.S. brokered ceasefire halted Israel's major military operations last year in October. Hamas negotiator Khalil El-Hayya's 32-year-old son Azam was wounded by a strike in Gaza City Wednesday that killed another person and wounded several others. The Israeli military not commented on the strike. Key stipulations of an agreement remain unmet, including disarmament of Hamas, the deployment of an international stabilization force, and Israel's withdrawal from half the Gaza territory that its troops still control. Israel and Hamas have accused each other of violations. Hamas accused Israel of trying to pressure negotiators through targeted killings. It's not clear if the younger El-Hayya was the target of the strike. In comments to Al Jazeera after his son was wounded, El-Hayya said if his son was targeted, it would be an honor. When asked about disarming, El-Hayya said Hamas would be ready to discuss the second phase of the ceasefire agreement only after Israel fulfills the first phase, which includes a cessation of hostilities and a surge in humanitarian aid. More than 72,000 Palestinians have been killed in Gaza since Israel launched its offensive in response to Hamas's attack in 2023, which killed 1,200 Israelis. 12 U.S. Democratic senators have asked the U.S. Central Command about coordination with Israel on evacuation zones in Lebanon and Iran. They claim this may violate international law as Israel continues to encroach deeper into Lebanon. Israel's issued warnings for residents to flee, leading to displacement and civilian deaths. The letter, led by Vermont Senator Peter Welch, highlights concerns about U.S. complicity in the actions and warns about violating the law. Since the beginning of the U.S.-Israeli war against Iran and the latest Israel-Hezbollah war in Lebanon, the Israeli military has regularly issued maps covering large areas of territory along with warnings that tell residents of zones it identifies to flee. Israel had previously used a similar approach in Gaza. It's been called the Gaza method. The senators say the sweeping warnings have been used to permanently displace people and destroy homes and towns, and that some civilians who refuse to leave their homes in the areas have been killed by subsequent strikes. The 12 senators, in a letter dated May 4th to CENTCOM Chief Admiral Brad Cooper, state Israel's practice of unilaterally declaring mass evacuation warnings in Lebanon and Iran likely contravene international laws the U.S. has helped develop around human warfare. Signatories include Bernie Sanders of Vermont, an independent who caucuses with Democrats, Elizabeth Warren of Massachusetts, and Tammy Baldwin of Wisconsin. It asked CENTCOM chief whether U.S. forces have coordinated military targets with Israeli forces during the recent war with Iran, whether they provided assistance or intelligence helping Israel's military to impose the evacuation zones in Lebanon and Iran, and whether CENTCOM signed off on U.S. military support for the targeting of people or infrastructure in the evacuation zones. It also asked whether the U.S. military has reviewed the legality of the evacuation zones. It asked whether the military has made a comment. Israel's military declined to issue a statement to the Associated Press. In the past, Israel has said the evacuation maps aim to keep civilians out of harm's way. It says Hezbollah has positioned fighters, tunnels, and weapons in civilian areas across southern Gaza, from which it has launched hundreds of drones and missiles without warning into the north of Israel. International law experts say Israel's warnings are inconsistent and overly broad and open-ended. In Lebanon, residents say the warnings sometimes come with short notices or in the middle of the night, causing chaos and confusion, while in some areas, the warnings prompt evacuations but are never followed by a strike. In other cases, strikes in residential areas come with no warning at all. Democrats' letter follows their recent efforts to block arms sales to Israel to no avail. Observers said the move is part of a larger shift within the party on U.S. military assistance to Israel. Democrats have also been critical of the Trump administration's war in Iran. Israel has issued dozens of evacuation warnings in Lebanon since the latest Israel-Hezbollah war began on March 2nd. It's displaced more than 1 million people in Lebanon and continues to encroach further into the country. Iran's president has reported a lengthy meeting with its new supreme leader, Mojtaba Khamenei, who's playing a key role in overseeing negotiations with the U.S. to end the U.S.-Iran war. But he remains in hiding and has not appeared in public since he was wounded early in the war. Saudi Arabia officials say the kingdom has not supported U.S. efforts to reopen the Strait of Hormuz. U.S. President Donald Trump did not consult with its ally, Saudi Arabia, before launching the short-lived effort to force open a shipping passage through the strait, according to a Saudi official who told the Associated Press today, "We told them," meaning the U.S., "we are not part of this, and they can't use our territories and bases for this." The official said Saudi Arabia sent a message to Iran that the kingdom would not be involved in U.S. attacks related to President Trump's attempt to reopen the strait. Trump suspended the effort, dubbed Project Freedom, during its second day Tuesday. Only two American-flagged merchant ships are known to have passed through the U.S.-guarded route. The U.S. military said it sank six Iranian small boats threatening civilian ships. The Washington Post is reporting a leaked CIA report has warned that Iran could economically withstand a naval blockade for months, even 4 months, before facing any hardship. Citing unnamed sources, it also reports the CIA analysis might even be underestimating Iran's economic resilience if Tehran is able to smuggle oil via overland routes, which Iran is already doing. Pakistan has opened land corridors for Iranian exports. Radio Free Europe is reporting Iran is using alternative routes, trucking goods from neighboring Pakistan and Turkey, looking to send oil by rail to China and ship cargo from Russia through the Caspian Sea. The CIA analysis also estimates Iran has 70 to 75% of its weaponry, according to the Washington Post report, which refutes the claim by President Donald Trump and Defense Secretary Pete Hegseth the U.S. has obliterated Iran's military. That could also explain why the U.S. so willing to negotiate an end to the war. Democrat Chris Murphy, Senator of Connecticut, wrote on social media, quote, "They lied through their teeth with an expletive." Palestinians in Gaza continue facing catastrophic conditions despite a ceasefire in place between Israel and Hamas. Israel continues to strike areas and homes as its military claims more swaths of Gaza under its control. With a near blockade of essential supplies still in place, it's forcing the 2 million Palestinian population into half the land they lived on before the war. And many are now forced to live in unsafe homes they are unable to repair. Pacifica's Romy Almagari reports from Gaza.
1: In the Tal el-Hawa neighborhood south of Gaza City, hundreds of homes are in need of repair from severe damage due to the two-year Israeli war against the armed Hamas party. In spite of the risk posed by those homes, many Palestinians, like Nabil Hamouda, have no choice but to live in them. Hamouda is a father of five children. Half of his two-story residential building was destroyed during the war. Hamouda built his home, including eight apartments, back in the 1990s when he worked as a goldsmith. He now lives in the ground floor with the cracked walls.
2: I thought of moving to a house, any home or land for rent, but I can't afford it. I prefer to stay along with my children here in danger than to go to a rental place I could never afford.
1: Other residents in this neighborhood are also forced to dangerous conditions in their war-torn homes. Mahmoud Dalul is a father of three little children and now lives in a ground floor apartment of his family's three-story home that was mostly destroyed from Israeli strikes. Mahmoud had to replace walls with plastic sheets.
0: As bombings have continued every dawn, a few bricks fell on my son, Waleed. He has three stitches here because of that. Then I had to move his bed from this side to that side.
1: 25 Palestinians have so far died because of living inside ruined homes across the Gaza Strip. Dalul's father, 74-year-old Majid Dalul, told Pacifica that following multiple displacements and tents in various parts of the territory, including central and southern Gaza Strip, he has determined to stay at his battered home despite high risks inside it.
2: We're frightened, but we can't find a shelter. Where to go? To stay in tents? According to some concerned organizations, our home is classified as being vulnerable to total collapse.
1: Over 2 years of devastating Israeli war, hundreds of thousands of housing units have been either partially or completely damaged. According to United Nations, removal of around 50 million tons of rubble would take up to 21 years and would cost about $1.2 billion. Throughout the Gaza Strip, relocating to rent a safer home is a mission impossible as rental prices skyrocket. A majority of the population cannot afford the cost, and living in tents for many whose homes still stand is also not an option given the extremely harsh living conditions and shelter camps. For Pacifica Radio, KPFA, I am Rami Al-Mighari in Gaza.
0: And I'm Christina Onnested here in the studios of KPFA with news director Lauren Schmidt. Audio recordings reveal a U.S.-Israeli interventionist plot in Latin America with the help of former Honduran President Juan Orlando Hernandez after U.S. President Donald Trump pardoned his 45-year drug trafficking prison sentence. Upon his release from the U.S., the Trump administration called the arrest a clear Biden over prosecution, but newly released taped phone calls of Orlando Hernandez shows a kind of quid pro quo to extract Honduras's leftist resources, spread a propaganda campaign against leftist nations south of the U.S. border. The scandal's called Honduras Gate. It's being covered across Latin America. Not so much in the U.S., but Pacifica Radio, KPFA's Kennedy Cuello has more.
3: Audio recordings published by Honduras Gate, a collaboration with Canal Red Latin America, reveal President Donald Trump's pardon of former Honduran President Juan Orlando Hernandez was financed by Israel as part of a larger plot to destabilize liberal governments in Latin America. One such recording is a voice note dated March
4: 14th, 2026.
5: I'm going to start naming those who are obstructing my entire process of returning to Honduras. I even got them contacts at the oil companies. I got them contacts at the businesses. I got them everything. And they're not even stirring up trouble for me. Not a single clue about the whole situation I requested. The money for the pardon, you all don't know, came from a group of rabbis and people who supported Israel.
3: In another, Orlando Hernandez says Israeli Prime Minister Benjamin Netanyahu is entirely behind the financing and negotiation of his pardon. Following the pardon, recordings indicate he will return to the presidency with backing by Trump and funding from Israel, and will allow the United States to build a military base in the country. Current President Nasri Asfura, who said he had no connections to Hernandez, is also implicated in the recordings, several times suggesting Trump and Hernandez are in control.
4: Presidente, buenas tardes.
5: Mr. President, good afternoon. Greetings. I'm asking about my case, if you have any updates, if you have anything you can share with me to see if there has been any progress with the Supreme Court of Justice. I want to believe that you won't sideline me because, thanks to me, you are sitting in that chair. I will be the president, and I expect your support because that is what we discussed with President Trump.
3: The plan does not stop at Honduras.

0: had spoken. I had sent you word that we were going to win and that I needed their support at this time. The presidency needs to return to the right hands, and that's what President Donald Trump wants. If they're going to go against him, I'll announce it immediately and their entire government will collapse.
1: In addition to a new military base, Orlando Hernandez would expand the semi-autonomous Ziri zones. In the name of economic development, these areas have little to no taxation and minimal government interference. One area is called Prospera. Billionaires like Peter Thiel, a founder of technology giant and war profiteer, Plantier, have heavily invested in these private cities. Honduras would also be home to major AI and infrastructure contracts tied to U.S.-linked companies, according to reports by DropSite News. The recordings do not clearly delineate which concessions are assigned to which actor, but frame them as part of a joint U.S. and Israel-aligned agenda in the country and broader region, by any means necessary. In multiple calls to President of the National Congress, Thomas Zambrano, the pardoned drug trafficker and former president, calls for violence against political adversaries.
0: Listen, Honduras needs strength. It needs logistics. It needs blood. If you want to keep people controlled, you need to oppress them, squeeze them, counter violence by generating violence. That's what President Trump says. And I'll have you believe and assume that he will be there forever. How? I don't know. But I will have you believe and assume that. Trust me. And you won't be soft. Don't touch your heart. You won't be soft. Otherwise, you can't do the job. Pablo Escobar said that there.
1: Some of the recordings were obtained through Telegram channels. Orlando Hernandez has dismissed the reports, calling them part of a campaign of disinformation by the radical left, and insisting the voice in the videos is not his. But the growing reports in Latin America from established media like El País suggest there's more truth than fiction to the story. For KPFA News, I'm Kennedy Cuello.
2: House Republicans and 42 Democrats passed a 45-day extension of Section 702 of FISA, the Foreign Intelligence Surveillance Act, a controversial surveillance law allowing the government to collect emails, text messages, and phone records of people abroad, while also sweeping up some communications involving Americans. The move follows a temporary 10-day extension approved by Congress in April. Supporters of FISA say the surveillance law allows intelligence agencies to monitor foreign targets without a warrant. Documents released by the FISA court show the FBI improperly used Section 702 nearly 300,000 times in searches involving January 6th suspects, racial justice protesters, and other U.S. citizens. Critics of the extension include far-right Republicans in the House Freedom Caucus, progressive Democrats, and libertarian-leaning lawmakers like Republican Congressman Thomas Massey, who unsuccessfully attempted to block the 45-day measure.
3: FISA databases have been used to query political activists, journalists, members of Congress and their staff, random romantic interests of FBI agents. And we're told, oh, don't worry, it's not being abused anymore. Debate right now, I am at a loss to understand why both Democrats and Republicans are arguing for a clean reauthorization of this program that's clearly been used to overstep the boundaries of the other branch of government.
2: The contentious vote marks the second time this month Congress relied on a temporary extension because lawmakers could not reach agreement on broader reforms to FISA. Critics say the extension leaves surveillance authorities in place without additional safeguards they believe are necessary to prevent warrantless surveillance of Americans. Lawmakers are expected to revisit the issue again in the coming weeks as debate over surveillance powers and privacy protections continues on Capitol Hill. The FBI has searched Democratic Virginia State Senate leader's hometown office and her neighboring cannabis store. The action Wednesday brings into public view what was described as a years-long corruption investigation. The searches at Senator L. Louise Lucas's office and cannabis dispensary are part of what two people familiar with the matter call a corruption inquiry.

0: One of the people says the investigation was opened during Democratic former President Joe Biden's administration. Both spoke to the Associated Press on condition of anonymity to discuss the investigation. Lucas said she views the probe as an effort by the Trump administration to intimidate and silence the voices of those who stand up to them. While the probe has spanned administrations from different political parties, Democrats in general say they view it against the backdrop of recent politically charged inquiries during Trump's tenure. Lucas, who has been a senator for 34 years, was a prominent voice in Virginia's recent redistricting effort, a Democratic-led initiative to counter Republican redrawing pushed by Trump. Lucas said in a statement, the actions by federal agents are about far more than one state senator. They are about power and who is allowed to use it on behalf of the people. She said what we saw fits a clear pattern from this administration. When challenged, they try to intimidate and silence the voices of those who stand up for them. Besides the search at Lucas's office, which houses her disability service business and is her political base, agents in FBI t-shirts also went into the nearby cannabis store, which she opened in 2021. Several entrances to the outlet were blocked by unmarked vehicles and flashing blue lights. Lucas is a prominent backer of legalizing marijuana. She said the store sells legal hemp and CBD products. It's drawn scrutiny from local media amid allegations some products were mislabeled. Virginia has legalized pot possession, but retail sales of recreational marijuana remain illegal in the state. Tennessee's governor signed a redistricting law today that carves up a majority black congressional district in Memphis, giving the GOP a chance to win all nine of the state's congressional seats in the midterm November elections. President Donald Trump has launched a campaign for Republican-controlled states to gerrymander their congressional districts so his GOP party can retain control Congress this November amidst a faltering economy, an unpopular war, and sinking polls. The GOP-controlled legislature in Tennessee acted swiftly to pass the legislation this week. In the Senate today, it passed after the State House yesterday. Today, that legislation delivered to the Republican governor, Bill Lee's desk, despite protests from Democratic lawmakers and voters. Protesters gathered at the Tennessee State Legislature in Nashville chanting "No Jim Crow" as lawmakers convened for votes. One lawmaker in the State House, Republican Todd Warner, walked into the chamber wearing a Trump 2024 flag, spurring cries of racism from black voters who say their voice as a voting bloc will now be disenfranchised.
1: These maps are racist tools of white supremacy at the behest of the most powerful white supremacist in the United States of America, Donald J. Trump.
0: State Representative Justin Pearson, a black Democrat and congressional candidate, spoke out against the gerrymandering.
1: What you are doing today is eviscerating the only black majority congressional district in our state because we are majority black. We are here because this Republican Party has to seek to steal elections and seats because the president and the party have refused to address the pain, the suffering, and the struggling of everyday Tennesseans. This is about attacking, targeting, and cracking District 9 into pieces for more political and racial dominance and white supremacy in the state of Tennessee.
0: He was later arrested and escorted out of the chamber. Senator John Stevens, a Republican, suggested the measure not a racial gerrymander, but a political one.
2: The goal of this legislation is to support the National Republican Party's ability to maintain the majority in the United States Congress. It's a razor-thin margin. Our voters sent us here to draw these maps as part of our duties, that's part of our duties, to maximize our partisan advantage for the priorities that Tennesseans have overwhelmingly voted to support. Strong national defense, support for our military and veterans, border security, tax relief for working families, like no tax on tips, no tax on Social Security, no tax on overtime.
0: As the Senate moved forward with passage, State Senator Charlene Oliver, a Democrat from Nashville, stood on her desk and unfurled a banner that read, No Jim Crow South 2.0, Stop the Tennessee Steal. Outside, Justin Jones, a Democrat representing Nashville in the State House, burned a sign of the Confederate flag. The NAACP and Democrats vowing to sue, challenging the redistricting plan. Despite the public unrest, more southern states are likely to follow. Republicans in Louisiana, Alabama, and South Carolina have also taken steps to redistrict in favor of Republicans. More legal challenges are expected. The Supreme Court ruled that Louisiana relied too heavily on race when creating a second black majority House district as it attempted to comply with federal voting rights law. The High Court's decision altered a decades-old understanding of the law, giving Republicans grounds to eliminate majority black districts that have historically elected Democrats. UC Berkeley has reportedly been hacked by a group called Shiny Hunters, which claims to have stolen more than 600,000 student and staff records, threatening to leak the data unless the UC system pays a ransom. The Daily Cal, UC Berkeley's student publication, released a statement from the Black Hat cybercrime group saying, quote, we urge Instructure to reach out and resolve the situation with us amicably. The Daily Californian is reporting that the Black Hat cybercrime group, known as Shiny Hunters, claims to have stolen 600,000 UC Berkeley student and staff records. It's threatening to release the data unless the university pays a ransom. The reported cyber attack appears to be impacting hundreds of thousands of students nationwide. Universities using the Canvas learning platform operated by Instructure have seen their systems pushed offline, with users reporting the same warning message appearing across campuses. UC Berkeley acknowledged the incident in a message from Vice Provost of Undergraduate Education. Campus officials say they do not expect the issue to be resolved today. In a statement to the Daily Californian, Shiny Hunter said it was urging Instructure to resolve the situation. The group alleges it plans to publish student data it's collected by May 12th, unless the ransom is made. Instructure software status page confirms a widespread outage affecting Canvas, Canvas beta, and Canvas test services. The company says it's still investigating. According to the Associated Press, the hacking group Shiny Hunters has posted nearly 9,000 schools worldwide are affected by the hack, with billions of private messages and other records allegedly accessed. Screenshots provided show the group began threatening Sunday to leak the trove of data, giving deadlines of Thursday, May 12th. Among those impacted, students across the UC system, including former KPFA News intern Brooke Kirshner. We talked to her just minutes ago.
3: In the library, and then I went outside the library, and I opened my computer at like 1 p.m., and it had this black screen, and it said, Shiny Hunters, rooting your system since 19.
0: Kirchner and other students say the hack could not have come at a worse time.
3: It's bad. You know, this is Dead Week. So, or that's what people call it. It's RRR Week, reading, review, and recitation. So we don't have, if this goes on for longer, people are going to expect that we have some forgiveness during finals week because of this time that's meant for us to study, but we can't.
0: Shiny Hunters is a well-known hacking group responsible for numerous ransomware-style attacks since 2020 and has previously targeted universities. In late 2025, the group stole alumni information from Harvard University, Princeton, and the University of Pennsylvania. Berkeley City Council is expected to vote on renewing a contract with the license plate reader security camera company Flock at its meeting that's underway tonight. The city's current contract is set to expire July. The $2 million contract would also expand Flock's to use drones, fixed surveillance cameras, and access to private cameras integrated within Flock's centralized artificial intelligence-powered software. Some council members and residents say the benefits of the surveillance do not outweigh the potential risks, including concerns the data collected would be used by potential federal immigration enforcement. Flock previously had a contract with the Department of Homeland Security and Border Patrol, but said it terminated those August of last year. Ahead of the city council meeting today, Berkeley's mayor and council members Cecilia Lunapara and Igor Tregub joined the Berkeley Immigration Collaborative in speaking out against the contract renewal and expansion. It is Missing Murdered Indigenous Peoples Week. A state lawmaker is calling for renewed action to address the crisis of missing and murdered Indigenous people. Democratic Assemblymember James Ramos, the first Native American elected to the state legislature. Joan Walsh reports.
4: California ranks fifth in the nation for the number of unresolved missing and murdered Indigenous people cases. Data shows that 4 in 5 Native American women have experienced violence in their lifetime, as have half of Native American people overall. Homicide is the third leading cause of death for Native American girls and women between the ages of 15 and 24, and the fourth leading cause for ages 25 to 34. Democratic Assemblymember James C. Ramos of San Bernardino met with survivor families and advocates at the state capitol for the National Missing and Murdered Indigenous People Week.
5: We have to continue to have press conferences, hearings, bringing data forward so that we gain that attention and that movement to bring justice to our people.
4: State data shows that Native youth experience foster care involvement at some of the highest rates in California, with nearly 1 in 2 Native children experiencing some level of child welfare system involvement by the age of 18. Morningstar Ghali is the director and founder of Indigenous Justice.
6: When Indigenous children are separated from their family, culture, language, ceremony, and community, vulnerability increases. We cannot talk about MMIP without talking about foster care, trafficking, poverty, houselessness, and the ongoing impacts of historical trauma.
4: Ramos spoke at a meeting of the Committee on Native American Affairs, which will review the state's progress and interventions to combat MMIP.
5: That when people go missing, sometimes they're trying to get back to their homelands, their reservations. We need to make sure that we bring that into perspective.
4: The state capitol will light up its dome in red in honor of survivors, victims, and murdered Indigenous people. Reporting for KPFA News, I'm Joan Walsh.
0: A federal court has ruled against the new global tariffs that President Trump imposed after a stinging loss at the Supreme Court. A split 3-judge panel of the Court of International Trade in New York found the 10% global tariffs illegal after small businesses sued. And this in, a judge in New York has ruled the administration's cancellation of over $100 million in humanities grants unconstitutional. The Authors Guild and others sued DOGE, the Department of Government Efficiency, and the National Endowment for Humanities over that decision.
7: 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Worry not. 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

0: CGB stands for the Cult of Goofy Billionaires, and they are way, way, way goofier than you might imagine. I'm talking about prestigious, frontline, brand-name billionaires, Elon Musk, Sam Altman, Peter Thiel, and other Silicon Valley royals who perceive themselves as otherworldly geniuses. As such, they feel entitled to redesign your, my, and humanity's future, whether we want them to or not. So, for months, these techno-oligarchs have been furtively imposing a multi-trillion-dollar network of invasive data centers all across America. Why? To power a new mechanomorphic species they call generative AI chatbots. Musk gushes that the superintelligent bots will be, quote, more human than humans, able to reproduce themselves, evolve, and displace us primitives in nearly every workplace. Which raises the question, could this gaggle of billionaire megalomaniacs get any goofier? Gosh, yes! Musk, Thiel, and others have become disciples of a Swedish philosopher named Bostrom. He idealizes a, quote, post-human future in which us biological earthlings literally merge into the digital machine race. Indeed, Judge Legum's investigative Substack, Oligarch Watch, reports that Musk has already launched a venture to produce implants that will fuse human brains with computers. Meanwhile, Thiel, the PayPal Palantir billionaire, says transhumanism technology will create a digital species that is immortal. And, he warns ominously, anyone who tries to regulate AI is doing the bidding of the Antichrist. This is Jim Hightower saying, and Google's goofy billionaire Larry Page blithely says, if we let digital minds be free, the outcome is almost certain to be good. Sure, Larry, unbridled tech never goes bad, right? The Hightower Radio Lowdown is made possible by you subscribers to Jim Hightower's Lowdown on Substack. 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
1: Hi, this is Mr. Jenkins again. I'm doing it for the second time. And I just wanted to say, this is probably would be saying, everything can be good if you want it good. And what that means is, certain things that you do, if you think it's bad, sometimes it's not bad. It's just how you think it might be bad. But everything can be just the way you want it if you try harder, if you push harder, and if you think harder. Everything is not bad in your eyes that you think it is. Now look at the positive stuff. Don't look at the negative stuff. Look at the things that you can do, that you will do, and that you motivate yourself to do. Be you. Be who you are. Don't try to be somebody else. Think you think your thoughts, not somebody else's thoughts. You do what you need to do to be successful, not what somebody else wants you to do to be successful. Because you got to remember, you only one person, and that person is you. Think outside the box, not inside the box, because that's a big statement. And always be good to yourself, to your loved one, to the person that you say you care for. Show them that you care. Show them that you change. If they feel that you ain't changed, show them that you have changed. You be in their corner, and they will be in your corner. Show them love, and they'll show you love. Be there for yourself, and be there for your family, and your family will be there for you. Don't take anybody for granted. Make sure you're on the right track, and make sure you think about before you do anything wrong. Think about it. Don't act on something stupid. Act on something positive. Just be who you are, and you are a human being. You are somebody special. Don't allow nobody to say you're not, because in your eyes, you are special, and in your family eyes, some family, you are special. So don't allow nobody to. So with that, once again, I want you to understand that this is real life. This is real what it is. And you are one person in life to make your life what you want it to be. So with that, be good to yourself, be good to others. And love yourself and love others, and always think about yourself and others, but think before you do any silly or stupid thing. Don't act on something that can get you behind bars, and that's the whole scenario. think before you act. And with that, thank you once again. And this is Mr. Jenkins signing off and saying, God bless you and good luck, and you will hear from me soon. And that's definitely. And thank you once again.
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1: Broadcasting from the Hip Hop Weekly Studios, I'd like to welcome you to another episode of Civic Cypher, where our mission is to foster allyship, empathy, and understanding. I am your host, Ramses Ja. Big shout out to Q Ward, who is away on show-related business, trust me. But you know what? A couple weeks ago, we covered some stories, a few stories in the same week, and then there was a few stories that we didn't quite get to. And the thing that these stories all had in common is they resulted in the death of Black women who were wives. These were domestic situations. Some of the stories resulted in the husband or the male partner ending up taking their own lives. And some of the stories still involve children. The children were victims of the murderous rage that ensued, or otherwise the children were left to discover what had happened to their parent or parents. And we thought that we had more of a responsibility than just to cover that news, but to actually try to empower people who might be in situations where they can either help or identify what might be going on. And so today, we are going to have that conversation. Dr. Doreen Letsum is president of Unlock What's Inside You, Inc., psychological incarceration specialist, 7-time author, 4-time best-selling author, and educator with over 30 years of experience as a public school teacher. All right, Dr. Doreen Letsum, welcome to the show. How are you doing today?
2: Well, I'm better that I'm here with you.
1: Oh, that makes me feel so special. I've been looking forward to having a conversation with you. One of the things that, you know, we get the pleasure of experiencing on this side of the microphone is getting to do deep dives on interesting people that are doing what we think is good value aligned work. But I'm very fortunate in that I kind of already came to the table knowing a little bit about you. But our listeners, this for a lot of them may be the first time hearing about you and hearing about the work that you do. So for their benefit, do us a favor, start at the beginning. Tell us a little bit about your story and sort of what led you to, becoming a 4-time best-selling author. And obviously what led you to becoming a public school teacher, and a little bit about your story so people will be able to follow along the conversation we're about to have.
2: Absolutely. And I just want to welcome the listeners into our conversation. It is a deeply personal story when we're talking about the journey to becoming a seven-time best-selling author and publisher and all of these different things. First of all, it's a gifting. I had a gifting. I recognized that when I was 5 years old. Now, keep in mind, in Charleston, I grew up in a segregated classroom. And so literally there were 11 African-American students on one side and there were Caucasian students on the other side. When you walked in the door, the Caucasian students had the reading books, but the Black students did not have reading books. And back in those days, you had to be able to complete that reading book manual in order to pass. So as a result, our teacher, Mr. Woodall, decided that we were not fit to be taught to read. And also this trajectory started in kindergarten, when I was in the kindergarten class with my teacher. Her name was Miss Sanders, and she had an assistant. So it was the same kind of segregated feel, but it was more targeted toward me, where I was literally told as a 5-year-old girl that I would not be able to read and could not read. And then my head was shoved into the corner of the wall. And that went on for quite some time. And also I was given a paper with a cold prickly. It was called like a cold prickly. It looked like a brown, ugly, big-eyed porcupine. And I was forced to color it black. I was forced to color it brown. And on it said, "You are a cold prickly." So So just imagine a 5-year-old little girl in that scenario, being told that you could not and would not read. And then also imagine that you didn't have parents to go home to explain what happened or that would advocate for you, because your mother and your father decided to abuse you at a very early age. No human person has ever taught me how to read. Fast forward to third grade with Mr. Whittle, in my personal experience, I recognized that I was actually being taught to read and write cursive, which I still do to this day, because in that context of that segregated classroom, we were not given those reading manuals. We were not given 11 of us. There was 11 of us, sir, in there that did not have those reading books. We were not allowed to read it. But what we were allowed to do was worksheets. Those worksheets were cursive A, B, C, the letters. To this day, I can say that my name is Dr. Doreen Letson.
1: I love that. Well, obviously, that's going to start you on a journey that I guess would see your world framed a certain kind of way. There's adversity from your very first days of interacting with the world at large. You know, your first time outside of the home, outside, away from your family in school, you're experiencing that particular type of adversity, which is something that is not uncommon, but I don't think many children recognize it as adversity at such a young age. And that obviously has made a resilient woman who is now informing the world around her of exactly, you know, what's going on and exactly how to push back against other forms of adversity. So talk a little bit about, you know, the part of your story where you became, I guess, an advocate for women in particular who were facing adversity in their homes.
2: Yes, sir. I will answer that question, but I want to backpedal for a second and challenge us into thinking. When we think of the context of children not knowing at an early age if they're being abused, or not knowing at an early age that they're being treated differently, mm-hmm. I want to challenge us in that. In my professional experience, and I've been in the school system since 1996.
1: Yeah, please. You know more than me.
2: I would love for us to understand that children most definitely know immediately when they're being treated differently.
1: Okay.
2: We know that because, remember, we have a subconscious mind. Mm. So when we're talking about in the context of psychology, your subconscious mind is what is being fed the negativity. And so your subconscious mind already is picking up things of a negative context that's around you that your conscious mind yet has not maybe been able to recognize. But your subconscious mind, because remember, we have two minds. We have a conscious mind and we have a subconscious mind. Mm-hmm. So your subconscious mind is constantly being fed information. This is why many mothers say, I don't want my children watching that. I don't want my children listening to that. I don't want them sleeping with the TV. We know to guard that because we're guarding the subconscious mind. Remember, we are told to guard our mind, to guard our heart. A teacher's job is to exhort, to edify, to empower, to educate, and to execute the manual that is given them based on their experience, based on their expertise, and based on their own humility to train. So we want to understand that in this context of education and in these classrooms, we can't think like the old school and just constantly say, oh, the teacher is right. Because now we're living in a world, sir, where we have teachers, and excuse me, I have to say this because I have the authority to say it. We have teachers now exploiting our children sexually, mentally, emotionally, and even spiritually with doctrines that are contrary to the values of that parent. And all of this is being dumped, toxic waste, poison into the subconscious of our children. Mm. And then we want to wonder what's wrong. Then we want to wonder, why are they acting and responding and their demeanor or their personality is being tainted or showing up differently? It's because it's being twisted by a system. Education is a system. And so we have to understand that's part of the seven mountains that we have in this world system. Education is a huge system, and everyone assigned or in that system is not necessarily aligned to that parent's values. Okay. Does that make sense?
1: Yeah, absolutely. Actually, I would like to add something here. I appreciate you're saying that, and I appreciate your passion and your candor as well. But I would like to maybe make that live. Again, you know more than I do, but my sister, when she was in school, in college, she was a biology major. She was originally going to be a doctor. There were classes she had to take, prerequisite classes, whatever. And I remember she came home one day from school and told me something about the way children's minds develop. And this is to the point that you're making. She said that children indeed will internalize abuse even before they have the language necessary to articulate it.
2: Yes.
1: And what happens? Yeah. I see. Okay. And what happens is, let's say the worst type of abuse happens to a very, very small child with that has not yet developed the capacity to speak. The worst type of abuse. And when this child comes into their consciousness and they are learning language and so forth, we might notice, and indeed, based on the way I recall this, and you can correct me if I'm wrong, this is a pretty consistent form of this manifests itself pretty consistently in children that suffer this type of abuse, right? It will affect how they show up in the world. They will be very closed off if they've suffered this sort of abuse. They won't be able to tell you what happened, because when it happened, they would not have known right or wrong consciously, but perhaps on a deeper level, a subconscious level, I think to your point, they may recognize something happened to them and they go internal. They become very quiet, very reserved. They don't play with other children the right way. They certainly don't interact with adults in a way that we would expect for children to interact with adults. And one of the other ways that it manifests itself is in the way that children play with toys. So again, if you were to ask them, do you remember these bad things happened to you? They might say, no, I don't. I have no recollection of that. But it does manifest itself in their behaviors as they age. And so I think that if I'm not mistaken, I think that might even help make the point that you're sharing with us right now, in that children are indeed on some level at least aware when they're suffering abuse, whether or not they're able to even articulate it in that moment. Did I get pretty close to that?
2: You did an absolute excellent job. So you're spot on. So let's go deeper. You talked about doing a deep dive. So let's go there. Mm-hmm. Now, you asked me about what could be taking place in a home. I'm going to speak about my own home. Okay. So the journey for me with child abuse started because my mother never healed from psychological incarceration due to domestic abuse. Her father, who had five girls, made a conscious decision to have sex with his daughters. And he touched my mother. And he not just touched. Apparently, this went on for quite some time, to the fact that my grandmother ignored it. And so that's part of psychological incarceration. And I will have to go there for us to understand this. All of this happens before you can see it in the visible. There's an invisible portion to psychological incarceration that we must understand to determine the manifestation and how it manifests in the natural. Okay. So When you looking at with my grandmother, she was very passive. She was not assertive. She did not stand for her children. She did not do her job in protecting them. So she actually was negotiating with the evil being presented with my grandfather. Okay, there has to be consent before psychological incarceration due to domestic abuse can ever even transpire in a home. Usually it's done through intimidation. It's done through gaslighting. The gaslighting actually twists your reality so that you are not even clear as to what is going on. But a mother in this moment, my grandmother that I'm speaking about, she knew. My grandfather was an alcoholic, so he was addicted to alcohol. That inebriated his mental capacity, and she aided in that. She would actually go get him the alcohol. She fed him the alcohol. This was her attempt to normalize or have a sense of peace, but that sense of peace in the home was false. What I'm outlining to you is that generations prior, because it was revealed to me that not only my grandfather had this tendency, but it was in the bloodline. And so when we now fast forward to where my mother is, this has happened to her. And then she makes a conscious decision to never heal her subconscious, your reasoning, your imagination, your emotions, your volition, your recall. When you make a conscious decision to never heal that, the only thing you know to do is put someone else in the same hole that you were in. And that psychological incarceration due to child abuse, which leads to the adult abuse that we see in the male-female context of an intimate relationship in most cases. You can trace it back either to the male having molestation issues or things happening to him that he did not reveal, or at an early age, he was exposed to pornography, which totally taints your imagery as a child. And so you are brought up as being twisted in your imagination, being twisted in your soul. And as a result, she put me in the same hole with her actually plotting and scheming over many decades that I was in the home to have my father do the same thing to me that her father did to her. So this was the base. This was the ground. This is decades before being in a toxic marriage for 27 years. This was decades before. All of this was the prelude to the cycle. See, the cycle has to start somewhere. And so the manifestation of the cycle, which was the 27 years of being in this marriage and other things that took place in my life, that happened decades prior. And that's what we don't see, sir. That's why we don't understand psychological incarceration. When we see these women murdered on TV, we think, oh, that just happened. No, ma'am. No, sir. This did not just happen. It's often traced, which is part of what I do as a psychological incarceration specialist. When I'm studying these cases, I can trace it back to where it began. For example, when I was pregnant with my daughter that I birthed, when I was in a domestic violence, which is physical abuse, not necessarily the psychological incarceration, that does start the trajectory into the physical abuse. But speaking about when he would stomp my stomach from while I was pregnant, my daughter felt that impact. So she was in the womb. So when she came out, by me studying, as I said, I've been studying this work for a while, I began to study the reason why I had to hold her a lot. She had to know she was safe. And if you remember back in the 80s and the early 90s, there was a phenomenon called crack babies. Okay. When those babies they're in the womb, but they're coming out already traumatized. Why? Because some type of poison went into the body. That baby in that womb is being poisoned by the violence, loud voices, arguing, contention, cursing, the TV blasting, cursing. All of this is happening and that child is picking it up. So you're absolutely spot on. And I hope that I attempted to make a connecting of the dots to all of this from being in the classroom, from being into the womb, from my own personal experience and from a professional experience, that all of that was to say that you are spot on. I know that was a lot of information.
1: No, I think it was perfect. And again, I would like to add, I am not a scientist. However, I have worked in this space now long enough to have conducted a number of interviews with doctors, with scientists, with researchers, PhDs, on and on. And one of the things that keeps coming up in this space, insofar as Black people are concerned, is epigenetics. So longtime listeners will know that we've had this conversation before on the show, but I think that epigenetics certainly provides a solid basis for the conversation that you just had, or the part of the conversation you just had with us. For those that don't know, epigenetics is the study of how trauma is passed from one generation to the next generation or down the line of multiple generations on a cellular level, on a biological level. In other words, your grandfather would hear a bell, and 1 minute after he heard the bell, he would get electrocuted. And then that happened for however long in his life. And then the grandfather had, you know, your father, and your father had you. And then when you hear a bell, you have a physiological reaction to that bell sound, even though you've never experienced the electric shock. And this is something, and again, I can't go into too much detail here, but we've covered this a few times on the show. And I implore everybody to look up the research on this. It's obviously an emerging field, so there's still plenty of research coming out. Typically, they perform the research in laboratory controlled settings using, you know, test animals and that sort of thing. But the science so far seems very sound, and it certainly serves to explain a lot of the traumas that we see. Certainly within the Black community, because we are a living case study of what trauma can do to a group of people who endure beyond the traumatic phase, particularly slavery, post-slavery and Jim Crow, civil rights. And then now, why do we still kind of have some of the same visceral reactions to certain things? So, again, I think that that serves at least as a foundation for what it is that you said. So this is the right place to say that. I appreciate what you said. Now, you did take a moment to talk about, or I guess talk around, some of the recent stories that we've covered on the show. And indeed, this is why I think it's important for us to have this conversation. We talked about two in particular, and they're not the only two, but these are high profile incidents of Black women getting killed, sometimes children getting killed by Black men. And I think that what you were talking around just now, I think that it deserves a little bit more of, there's maybe a couple more layers to this onion we should probably peel back. I want to name the story so people can connect them with stories we've covered. One is Virginia's Lieutenant Governor, Justin Fairfax, who took his wife's life and took his own life. His children discovered them, and I should say former Lieutenant Governor of Virginia, but took his wife's life, took his own life, and the children discovered them. Another story was by a person named Shamar Elkins. He was a 31-year-old, and he attempted to take the life of the mother of his children and took the lives of 8 of his own children. if I'm not mistaken, or, and there were 9 children total, but 8 of his own children then took his own life. I believe that's how it goes. So these stories, these are a couple of high profile stories that we were able to touch on. You did kind of speak to sort of some of the changes in the cultural paradigm that may have contributed to this increase in this type of violence against women. But talk to us about like your reaction when you first heard about these and other stories. Where did that take you as a person who kind of understands a little bit more behind the scenes about what might have been going on leading up to that, as you mentioned?
2: Well, thank you for the question. And I really, at this point, want to encourage everyone. And the key to unlock what's inside you is going to be on the YouTube video and platform for Doreen Letsum. It's actually Unlock What's Inside You. And of course, going to our website, Divine Connection Network Association, where you can get more of the meat and potatoes. Mm-hmm. When we're looking at this from a psychological incarceration point of view due to domestic abuse, let's first understand what psychological incarceration due to domestic abuse is. If you notice in all of these cases, especially with Miss Ashante that was murdered by her boyfriend, who she was, of course, pregnant. He kidnaps her. He murders her, throws her in the ground, in the field. Her mother in that clip of the news clip specifically says, "My daughter never told me there was a problem." When we look at the mayor that was murdered, it's the same tone. No one even knows that there was a problem. Mm-hmm. When we go to the former governor and looking at Governor Fairfax and his wife, her case is a little different, but at some point she makes a decision that I don't want this toxic marriage anymore. Okay. That marriage was toxic decades prior. Okay. When they started dating, it was toxic. Now, to answer your question is this: understanding what psychological incarceration is very important, because you cannot see it. You cannot see the manipulation of someone's mind, the twisting, the deliberate, the diabolical, decisive decision to actually twist another human's subconscious mind and conscious mind and reality. We know that as gaslighting, and it takes a long time for a woman to even understand that they've been incarcerated, which is called the imprisoned state of psychological incarceration, because normally a wife that chooses to marry someone, they have a sense of, this is the one, you know, this is the one that's going to cover me. He has the capacity for me. He's going to do right.

0: history of adultery. Adultery is a symptom of psychological incarceration. And then I'm telling you, I'm forcing you through fear and intimidation that I'm going to leave you, and I'm forcing you to come in and come after me because you're trying to hold on to me. That's fear and pressure. That's coercive control all day long. So when we look at these different cases, we see a common theme. We see women of very high profile, very educated, well off, all of these things. And it perplexes us because we're thinking, well, why didn't they just leave? It's not that simple. We have to understand first, to answer your question, exactly what psychological incarceration due to domestic abuse is. It's unseen. In most cases, it's unheard because the woman feels so silenced and muzzled. She's not free to say what she knows is happening. She's not free yet, depending on where you are in the relationship, to even determine the Dr. Jekyll, Mr. Hyde phenomenon that is going on only in your presence. You're not even aware that you're targeted yet. And most definitely you're targeted. This is why he creates the persona on the outside. Oh, I'm just a good guy. I'm working. I'm doing this. I'm doing that. I'm doing the third. But the whole time, there's a Dr. Jekyll, Mr. Hyde phenomenon going on behind the scenes that only the wife sees. And then what he does is he projects her as crazy, as even in their conversation, that no, I'm not doing that, to distort the reality when she tries to confront him by how she's feeling or what decisions he's making that she doesn't agree with, or even the kind of intimate relationship that they're having. We even saw a woman that was held against her will in her bedroom, locked for 5 years, and they just arrested him. When she tried to escape twice and was so afraid when the police came the first time, she couldn't even verbalize what was happening. So these things are going on. They're unseen and in most cases unheard. And I'm going to pause there to let you respond.
1: We'll be back with more from Dr. Doreen Letsam right after this. All right. Welcome back to the Civic Cypher Studios. I'm your host, Ramses Jha, and if you are a longtime listener of this show, you know that we have had to cover some stories, some pretty intense stories that resulted in the deaths of some black women at the hands of their partners. And we recognized a pattern in the news cycle. We felt like we should probably do more than simply cover those stories. We're doing our best to be responsible with the platform that we have and not trying to sensationalize anything. Indeed, we're trying to consult with folks that know a bit more about this. And so, if you're just tuning in, you join us in the middle of a riveting conversation with Dr. Doreen Letsam, who is president of Unlock What's Inside You, Inc., a psychological incarceration specialist, 7-time author, 4-time best-selling author, and educator with over 30 years of experience as a public school teacher. Okay, so we left off, we were talking about some of the high-profile murders of black women by black men that have made national headlines. And we were talking about whether or not that increase could be traced to something. It turns out it could be. But let's flip that on its head. Let's talk about maybe solutions, things that people can incorporate into their own lives. If they're feeling something, if they notice something in someone else, that sort of thing. We are, Q and myself, we're men. And we like to hold men responsible for the actions that men take. And so let's start there, if we may. Talk to us. What can men learn from these stories? And I think more importantly, what is the responsibility men have in this moment to try to identify signs, to step in, to be supportive? You know, talk to the men, what you might expect from men who are moving toward making the world better.
0: Thank you for the question. And I'm going to preface this again by saying, to get the more in-depth meat and potatoes, I encourage you, if you really want the key to unlock what's inside you, go to the website, Unlock What's Inside You. Go to the YouTube channel, Unlock What's Inside You. Go to my professional page on Facebook, Dr. Doreen Letsam, that's the public figure page. And of course, you can visit DivineConnectionNetworkAssociation.com is the website. Leadership starts with you leading your own your own emotions. And that's called self-governance. You have authority over your own self, not another human. The need for power and control that we're seeing these men in all of these cases have is because they have lacked the ability or the willingness to repent. That's a big word, and it's not a religious word, so let me clear that up. It simply means to change my mind, change my direction about what I'm doing. And very few, there are some, I would not even use the word few. I would just say that we have to question ourselves. Have we been self-evaluating ourselves enough to say, do I need to change my mind about how I'm thinking? Because again, the culture has taught us to disregard women. That's part of the enmity that we see between the man and the woman. And we have a mandate, a responsibility to steward our own reasoning, imagination, volition, emotions, and recall, our own attitudes, behaviors, and motives. And if we are not doing that, we are proven to be unfit stewards, unfit managers, unfit leaders. And then we want the responsibility and don't have the capacity to lead properly. That's the first indication of psychological incarceration due to domestic abuse. Anytime you have a man that can't humble himself and say, I'm wrong, and then go back to the source and get it right, we have a problem. That's a red flag. Anytime you're dealing with a woman that is so prideful because of her education or because of her money status and because of all these different things, because remember, 1 in 7 men are being impacted by psychological incarceration due to domestic abuse also. So it can come in the form of a woman or it can come in the form of a man, because make no mistake, there's 1 in 7 men that are being impacted also. And in my professional opinion, they're being impacted more because of the stigma to not speak out, that they have these type of women in their lives that come in specifically to steal, kill, and rob them. And then when they go into a different relationship, they haven't healed. And so we continue with the cycle. I have to take responsibility for staying in that 27 years. What my responsibility is I was running after a carrot that was dangling in front of me constantly. You're not good enough. I was programmed and conditioned from childhood to then to think that I have to prove through performance that I'm good enough. And that became my idol. And that, ladies and gentlemen, is idolatry. And that is what Dr. Doreen Letson was doing for 27 years unknowingly.
1: I appreciate that. One of the things that I think that we do on this program again is we try to approach men as men, right? We recognize that with, you know, your physicality comes testosterone, and with testosterone comes certain moods and aggression and strength and muscles and that sort of thing, right? And what is the nature of the deployment of that vessel that you inhabit? So starting the conversation there, and this is not meant to be to separate folks. It's just really meant to focus on people that have at least that additional physicality to compel them to use it for good. One of the ways that Q, my co-host, tends to suggest that people with that particular physicality move is to use it for protection for those who might need it, as opposed to use it for personal gain, to be aggressive with it, to take from people who are weaker than you. Mm-hmm. And I will often add to that simply by being present with your physicality as a man, it will provide an unseen type of protection, because, and I'll speak as freely as I can, men recognize that men are the biggest threat in the room, generally speaking. And so if you see a person walking to her car and you see another person following her, it's very simple to just stand there and watch. Make sure she gets in the car okay and she drives off. You don't need to add anything. Just be present so that if something bad happens, she can scream and you can hear. Right? And maybe that's for nothing, but to rewire your brain to recognize, oh, this physicality means that I owe protection to those who were not born with it. I think that that goes a long way, especially in my own mind. And I'll share this in my own mind. One of the things that I recognize by my same little sister, I'm crazy about my both of my little sisters. I just adore them. I always have. They're the ones that made me a big brother. But the same sister I mentioned in the first part of the show, when she was, you know, pre-med, she explained to me how life is female, especially when it comes to humans. And she pointed, she's like, this is why you have nipples. You started off female and then your sex hormones switched. But that basis of female being more important, biologically speaking, than male, female being first, biologically speaking, and, you know, at least this is what we call female. This is what we've come to call, you know, that these particular sets of propagating the species, or these things that contribute to propagating the species, I should say, we call that female. Recognizing that, you have to then understand your place relative to that. I am not female. I would not pass. I got too much hair on my face. My voice is too, you know, you get it. So what is my place relative to this vessel that is, biologically speaking, more important to the species than I am? Well, my place then becomes to protect this. The society and culture can teach me, oh, I'll be the one able to pass my name along. I'll be the one that can get out in the world and function and move without the same sorts of reservations that come with being born in a woman's body. Right? But when we look at it biologically and for all time, it is indeed my little sisters that are the important ones. They are the ones that carry the lineage in a way that I cannot. Right? I can carry a name, and that's a vanity project. But in terms of the biology, it is indeed my sisters. And so my job immediately becomes, let me protect my sisters. And in doing so, I will protect my legacy. I will protect my family. I will protect my lineage. And that rewiring puts them in front of me, and it makes it then easier to put the female of the species in front of the male of the species, and to work as a protector, and work as a person who is, I simply think it's the highest calling for all mankind, is to protect women. And around here on this program, we affirm first and foremost that we will protect Black women, because we recognize the greatest need, and we recognize indeed our place in that framework. And so I hope that I've added something that supports your position, because I do recognize that that calling of men to meet the factual basis for our species, which again is that, you know, women are much more important than our culture recognizes, right? Science and science is often based in, science is based in truth. Otherwise, we wouldn't call it science, or at least theories that cannot or have not been disproven. But that truth, it will come out eventually. It's going to get its just due. And culture is, I guess, a good way of comparing culture to truth is an opinion. But biology is indeed the truth. And so, again, recognizing our role relative to that, I think, is really important. I want to switch gears here, though, because I do want to take some time and plug our listeners in. Talk a little bit about your number one Amazon best-selling book, Confident Woman Rise, Wise Women Win the Fight Against Psychological Incarceration. So talk a little bit about who you wrote this book for, a little bit about the book itself, and maybe what people can expect from it if they get the book to learn more about what it is you're teaching.
0: Yes, sir. Thank you for that quick question. I do want to comment on something that you did say. Please. I think it would add value. As Dr. Miles Monroe taught us for many, many decades, he said, where purpose is unknown, abuse is inevitable. And what you are saying, sir, is you understand your purpose is to guard and protect and defend your sisters at all costs. And you have said that I've taken on the decision that if I have to lay down my life for them, I will. Mm-hmm. That's what I'm hearing.
1: Yeah, yeah.
0: And you have conditioned and trained and actually subdued your reasoning and your logic and your intellect that is probably warring at you at some point saying you crazy if you're going to do that, because the culture is telling you that. But you have brought that part of you under subjection, even your emotion under subjection, to say, I'm a man, these are my sisters, and out of service to them, this is what I'm willing to do. So it's the same context and content of in a intimate relationship when we're talking about male and female intimate partner relationships and specifically marriage, black marriages. And we have to understand how each other flows, because without knowledge, there is no understanding. And without understanding, knowledge and understanding, there is no wisdom. And if we don't have any wisdom, then we become fools. And then we see what we're seeing in society, these murders, which is foolish. It's foolish. Now, they may, you know, of course, we are human. We won't get on each other's nerves at some point. But you have, as a man, has said, I've exercised a surrendered posture of service. And if we're not serving, my question is, then what are we doing? We're destroying. And that's what we're seeing manifest through what we call psychological incarceration due to domestic abuse, which what we see now is domestic violence, because we see homicide of black women. And these black women should not be in the ground. They should be with their children. And these men should not be filling up the prison, being incarcerated or committing suicide. That should not be going on. It should not. Mutual respect is what I heard from you. You have mutual respect for your sisters, and I'm sure they have mutual respect for you, because if you mess with them, you're going to have to answer to my big brother. That's in their mind. Mm-hmm. They know you'll protect them. They'll know you'll come, and they know you won't harm them. They feel safe with you.
1: There's no question.
0: So take that same context in an intimate partner relationship, that surrender. Mm-hmm. Now, to answer the other part of your question about who psychological incarceration, the book, Confident Women Rise, Wise Women Win, the fight. This is the fight that we're in to making sure people are educated about what psychological incarceration due to domestic abuse even is. That's the fight that we're in. So it's for these women that are in these relationships and may not know it. We named it that because we don't want you to think that you're not a confident woman. You confident and you high profile, whether society acknowledge it or not. And so it's for those women. We're telling our true stories in this anthology. So you're going to get a gamut of stories. It's on Amazon. It's on all platforms where you purchase your published material. Confident Women Rise, Wise Women Win. If you want more information, read the book. These are real stories identifying with real women who are confident, who are rising, and they want to be wise. Does that answer your question?
1: Absolutely. Well, I want to, you're talking about stories, and one of the stories that I want to make sure that we cover is, because again, people that have listened this far, they themselves might be in the middle of something or know someone who's in the middle of something, in the best position to be an advocate for these folks. In your own domestic violence story, sort of what was the turning point where you decided to leave? You mentioned that a lot of people question, why didn't she just leave? And you said it was not that simple. So what was the turning point for you to decide to leave your own domestic violence story?
0: And my challenge is that we get that question a lot. And my challenge to that is you're asking the wrong question.
1: Okay.
0: The question is not, why did we leave? The question is, why didn't he cover? Why didn't he take care of his family? Why didn't he love his wife? Why did he have a murderous heart? Those are the questions. So we're asking the wrong questions. It's not the responsibility of a survivor to give an account to you for why they didn't leave when you thought they should leave. Hmm. You weren't there. Were you there in the presidential Oval Office with Hillary Clinton? Why didn't she leave? And why are we only asking this question of women primarily? It's not our responsibility. We're not obligated to society to give an account for why we did and did not leave. Why didn't the abuser decide to subdue his own thoughts, his emotions, his volition, his reasoning? So for me personally, in my own 27-year story, I'm going to speak personally. I cannot speak for anyone else, and I will not, because I don't believe that survivors are obligated to that question, because you weren't behind the closed doors. And make no mistake, the highest amount of homicides take place when the power and control that that abuser knows he wants, he feels it slipping. Make no mistake now, the exit to this is not simple. And any human being with common sense does not want to be murdered. And make no mistake that this is a real threat in the context of psychological incarceration due to domestic abuse. When you have a man that you have been married to, that you want to love, that you want to love you, remember the carrot is still dangling. You have children. You have a bank account together. You have businesses together. You have land. You have houses together. I had two houses, two sets of lands, cars, businesses. I was running his business. I was running my own business. And I had to walk away from $30,000 sitting there in a joint account because I knew my life was threatened. I had to leave everything that I knew. Everything that I knew, with two suitcases in my car, not knowing where to go or what to do. And during that vital time where the transition can literally be that your life is hanging in the balance, one moment, one inch off, one wrong mistake, one wrong breath, you can be dead in a moment. And then we are arguing about why she didn't leave. Really? I hope that answers your question. But for absolutely, more of a deep dive, they'll have to go to Amazon or any platform they get their published literature and go get Confident Women Rise, Wise Women Win, The Fight Against Psychological Incarceration. Of course, my story is in there.
1: Well, one more time before we let you go, go ahead and drop the websites and the social media just so that people have it as clear as possible, just so that, again, people can get the rest of the story that they might be missing from this conversation in the book itself.
0: So that would be Facebook, public figure page, Dr. Doreen, D-O-R-E-E-N, Letsome, L-E-T-T-S-O-M-E. YouTube, Unlock What's Inside You is the YouTube. And then we'll be dropping our podcast, Psychological Incarceration Unlocked, the proof of concept. Well, I'll be able to do more in-depth teaching next week. I'll start that. We'll be dropping that next week. There is a video about this while I was on a different platform, so you can go to that and look at that now and get some more understanding. And of course, you can go to the professional page. It's the website is Divine Connection Network Association. That's my company that I'm relaunching during this season.
1: Yeah, that's what I was going to say, Dr. Doreen Letsam, president of Unlock What's Inside You, Inc., a psychological incarceration specialist, seven-time author, four-time best-selling author and educator with over 30 years of experience as a public school teacher, and has certainly taught us quite a bit today. So thank you so much for your time.
0: Thank you for everyone listening. And if you are in need of help and you feel unsafe, I want to encourage you to be careful about your exit. Be careful. Think about what's best for you and your family on how to exit. There's an excellent nonprofit organization that I collaborated with personally called ARMS. They will send you a safety guide through your email. They will walk you through every step. It's confidential. You don't have to give your name. You can call that number. It's called ARMS, and you can look them up on Google. And if, of course, you do, you know to erase your history if you have a tech-savvy abuser. So be careful, ladies. Be very, very careful, because I will say that to exit is one of the highest points of time. And this is not to cause you to stay in the situation. I'm just giving you context. I want to be very clear and very careful with what I'm saying. Be very careful about your safety and get help in leaving. Don't just take it upon yourself to leave. Get professionals, organizations such as ARMS. They help you. They specialize in teaching you and helping you how to leave so that you don't leave abruptly and cause more harm to yourself or your children. I really felt led to say that, sir. I don't want anything to happen to these precious ladies or men, for that matter, that are listening.
1: I love it. Thank you so much again. I appreciate you. And the truth is, and I didn't get to really share this, but as Q and I were covering the stories of the women who sort of lost their lives to these black men who themselves are struggling and obviously taking it out on their partners is unacceptable. But It, as I mentioned, it seemed kind of thin to simply just cover those stories and offer our opinions on it without consulting someone who works in this space, who kind of understands this, as you mentioned, has a firsthand account, has direct insight into the psychology that might be taking place, and then even has, you know, some words of wisdom in terms of how to address the goings on that might lead to these devastating outcomes, how to spot the warning signs, how to remedy the circumstances. And so conversations like these from time to time become critically important, because Q and I, we didn't get into this space to simply share news and, you know, be sensational with headlines and that sort of thing. That we never needed that. That our life prior to that was more exciting than that. The move into this space where we thought we were actually going to help people. So of course it comes with some sensational headlines, of course, and we do have to cover that. But the part that I think that we were hoping for, and I think we accomplished today, was being responsible with the platform, not simply to cover the news, but to bring, as I mentioned, a voice who could provide some insight. You know, if listeners see these patterns or recognize these signs or symptoms in themselves or in their friends, male or female, you know, now they have a little bit more to work with. And in doing this, what we've done today, we have not relied simply on the sensational headlines to get people to listen to the show. Rather, we've done our best to offer real, valid instruction that, you know, it might make all the difference. And, you know, we'll never know, but that is at least our hope. This feels like an informed endeavor that is based in the right sort of intentionality. And so when I say thank you, it comes from that space. So thank you on behalf of me, on behalf of Q, and on behalf of our listeners. With that said, that's going to do it for us today. If you want to download this or any previous episodes, of course, you can visit civiccipher.com. 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That's CIVICCIPHER. Of course, you can find Q on all platforms as well. He is at I Am Q Ward. You can find me at Ramses Ja. And don't forget, we are particularly interested in your support on Instagram and on YouTube. That support goes a long way. Those comments go a long way. 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You know, people pay attention to metrics on programs like these, and, you know, we live and die by support. This is not a fiscal endeavor. So if you heard something that you feel is meaningful today, please lock in with us again at Civic Cipher. That's CIVICCIPHER on all platforms. Again, particularly YouTube and Instagram, because folks watch that a lot more closely. And until next time, take care of yourselves. Take care of each other. We'll be right here, and we'll be looking forward to it. Until then, peace.

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1: 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I'm your host and producer, Dan Roberts. The Shortwave Report is a 30-minute review of news and opinion heard on the shortwave radio and the internet in Northern California. 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In today's edition, you'll hear reports from France 24, NHK Japan, Germany's Radio Deutsche Welle, and Radio Havana Cuba. We will begin with France 24. First, a report on the windfall profit that oil companies are making as a result of the war on Iran. There are calls for a tax on the oil companies who mask their profits in international schemes. The Guardian had a long article about how a British advertising company has been greenwashing the U.S. oil industry with $1.5 billion budget. 50,000 people in Tokyo protested the shift in the Japanese constitution, which has a pacifist clause. France 24.
2: With French drivers squeezed at the pump, the government is looking to boost its relief measures. But how to pay for it? One option, a windfall tax on oil company super profits. Patrick Pouyanet, CEO of French oil giant Total Energies, says such a move would be met by the company removing its own relief measures.
3: If there is a surtax on our refineries, which often operate at a loss, we will be unable to maintain price caps at our French filling stations.
2: Total has indeed set price caps in France, less than 2 euros per liter for gasoline and 2.25 for diesel, often well below its competitors, as average prices around the country have shot up by 20% to 30%. Total can afford the largesse. It made $5.8 billion in profits over the first 3 months of 2026 alone, some 50% higher than the same period last year. With calls mounting for a windfall tax, the Macron administration is warning against what it calls Total bashing.
4: French people just want to see prices at the pump go down without lies, false promises, or demagoguery.
2: Total's claim that its French refineries operate at a loss masks a reality in which the multinational firm funnels profits through foreign subsidiaries in order to book those profits in the lowest tax regimes possible. Economists point out that in 2024, its French business booked a $227 million loss, vastly reducing its tax bill in the country where the corporate rate is 25%. In 2022, meanwhile, it booked profits of more than $11.5 billion in what it calls the rest of the world, which was taxed at just around 4%. Pouyanné says Total's success is nothing to apologize for, but as the energy crisis rolls on, the standoff is likely far from over.
5: So there's a long read coming from The Guardian that you want to highlight for us today.
6: Yeah, this is a long read, but it's well worth your time. And in The Guardian, here it's about greenwashing. A British advertising conglomerate has been greenwashing the US oil industry on a $1 billion scale. Now, according to a US congressional investigation, ExxonMobil, Chevron, Shell and BP employed, quote, deceptive and misleading strategies designed to undermine climate policy. And these were mostly run by WPP, a London-based advertising group. Now, according to researchers, since 2016, fossil fuel giants spent an estimated $1.5 billion on buying up ad space in the US. And that's about an equivalent to running ads on every billboard in Times Square in New York every day for the last 10 years. It's really worth your time if you have it.
5: And it comes as oil companies have been making a lot of money thanks to the crisis in Iran.
7: Carrying placards with anti-war slogans, around 50,000 people gathered at this park in Tokyo on Sunday, Japan's Constitutional Memorial Day. This year's public holiday, marking when Japan's pacifist constitution came into force after World War II, is especially important for protesters to voice their opposition to the government's calls for changes to the supreme law.
8: This is just what Japanese militarists did during the imperial era. They're setting the country on a path toward China and pursuing imperialism.
9: I wasn't born back then, but I believe we're repeating the history we learned a lesson from. And that makes me very angry.
7: The wording of the Constitution, written by U.S. occupation forces, has remained unchanged since it went into effect on the 3rd of May 1947. Prime Minister Sanae Takeuchi wants to change that. She set her sights on Article 9, the so-called pacifist clause, which forbids Japan from threatening or using military force to settle international disputes. The Conservative leader and others in her Liberal Democratic Party say that the text should periodically be updated to reflect the demands of the times, amid growing security threats from North Korea and China. While controversial legislation passed a decade ago theoretically allows Japan to exercise collective self-defense, Takeuchi has turned reform into a focal point of her administration since being elected in October last year. In April, her cabinet approved scrapping a ban on exporting lethal weapons, a move which this scholar believes is a de facto constitutional amendment.
10: The government has lifted a lethal weapons export ban, increased the share of defense spending in GDP, and is pushing for the establishment of a National Intelligence Committee. I believe the exclusively defense-oriented policy under Article 9 is being undermined.
7: Any revisions to the Constitution would need a two-thirds majority in both houses of Japan's parliament or a majority in a national referendum. Recent polls show a public desire for having a national conversation, but no clear consensus on whether and what to revise.
1: Those reports and press review are from France 24, which may be easily found at their website, france24.com, as well as a YouTube channel called France 24 English and most podcast sites, as is the shortwave report. On to NHK Japan. The leaders of Japan and Australia held a summit covering economic and military security. The United Nations Security Council is having a meeting about North Korea, alongside a conference on the Treaty of the Non-Proliferation of Nuclear Weapons. A new draft of the treaty calls for safeguards against autonomous use of nuclear weapons. North Korea Constitution no longer refers to the reunification of the South. The Japanese industry minister says Saudi Arabia and the United Arab Emirates have agreed to cooperate with Japan to ensure stable oil supplies. NHK Japan.
11: Japan's Prime Minister Takaichi Sanae has held a summit with her Australian counterpart Anthony Albanese. They laid the groundwork for more cooperation, especially in the field of economic security. The summit took place Monday in the Australian capital, Canberra. Takaichi and Albanese set out their guidelines for economic security cooperation in a joint declaration. It focuses on strengthening supply chains for key resources, including energy, critical minerals, and food. Takaichi and Albanese have also agreed to deepen security cooperation. The UN Security Council has convened a meeting on North Korea in New York. It came alongside a conference on the Treaty on the Non-Proliferation of Nuclear Weapons. North Korea's UN ambassador justified its possession of such armaments.
12: The world is now returning to the era of the Changgullo.
13: I resume my function as
11: he accused the United States of not hesitating to carry out armed invasion and terrorist acts against sovereign states. During the meeting, Japanese UN Ambassador Yamazaki Kazuyuki condemned North Korea's stance.
12: DPRK's unlawful nuclear and missile activities are flagrantly challenging the credibility and integrity of the NPT.
11: He added Pyongyang should respond to the international community's call for dialogue. Russia and China reiterated their support for North Korea. Pyongyang withdrew from the Non-Proliferation Treaty in 2003. A Security Council panel had been monitoring the implementation of sanctions on North Korea, but Russia vetoed an extension to its mandate in 2024. A draft of a final document to be adopted at a nuclear disarmament conference has been presented by the conference president. It calls for maintaining human control over nuclear weapons to reduce risks posed by emerging technologies. The review conference of the parties to the Treaty on the Non-Proliferation of Nuclear Weapons began at UN headquarters on Monday last week. The zero draft outcome document urges parties to agree on measures that mitigate the risks related to nuclear weapons and emerging technologies. It calls for the effective maintenance of human control over nuclear weapons at all times. The document refers to the U.S. and Israeli attacks on nuclear facilities in Iran. It says the conference notes grave concerns. The document also references North Korea. The country has unilaterally declared its withdrawal from the treaty and pursued nuclear and missile programs. The document urges it to return to the treaty and fully comply. North Korea's constitution no longer makes reference to the idea of reunification. The change solidifies Pyongyang's position that the two Koreas are separate states. The Supreme People's Assembly revised the basic law in March. The details were disclosed to South Korean media Wednesday. For the first time, an article defines North Korea's territory as the area bordered by China and Russia in the north and the Republic of Korea in the south. But the Constitution does not describe inter-Korean relations as hostile, despite speculation that would be the case. Leader Kim Jong-un is now cited as being both head of state and commander of the country's nuclear forces. One South Korean expert says the changes give Kim more power while illustrating Pyongyang's unwavering commitment to a two-state policy. Japan's industry minister says Saudi Arabia and the United Arab Emirates have agreed to cooperate with Tokyo to ensure stable crude oil supplies. Akazawa Ryose spoke to reporters in France on Tuesday following visits to the two oil-producing nations earlier in the week. Akazawa says he and Saudi Arabia's foreign minister, Prince Faisal bin Farhan Al Saud, agreed to cooperate to strengthen energy supply chains. In the UAE, Akazawa met the Minister of Industry and Advanced Technology, Sultan Al Jaber. He proposed ways in which Abu Dhabi can steadily increase crude oil shipments from June onwards and is said to have received a positive response. The industry ministry says the UAE is Japan's biggest source of crude oil, followed by Saudi Arabia. Together, the two countries account for 80% of Japan's oil imports.
1: 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They're heard at 10 p.m. Pacific Daylight Time at 11735 or on the web at www.nhk.or.jp. NHK may also be found easily at most podcast sites. Next, Germany's Radio Deutsche Welle. In southern Lebanon, Israel is attacking ambulances, hospitals, and medics using 2 to 4 consecutive strikes, often called double tapping. According to the World Health Organization, so far 100 medics have been killed and 200 injured. More than 2,400 Lebanese have been killed in the war. Germany's Radio Deutsche Welle.
14: These paramedics in southern Lebanon rushed to rescue wounded civilians after an Israeli airstrike. While giving first aid inside this ambulance, a second strike hit them. And then a third. In total, Israel carried out 4 consecutive strikes, 3 hitting ambulances and medical workers. 4 medics were killed and 6 were wounded that day, according to medical sources. Medical workers say it's not just ambulances coming under fire. At least 6 hospitals were damaged and forced to close by nearby strikes, including some supported by Doctors Without Borders, shattered glass and debris, injured staff. Since the war between Israel and Iran-backed Hezbollah started in March, the Israeli military has carried out 147 strikes on healthcare workers or facilities in Lebanon, according to the World Health Organization. These attacks have killed at least 100 medics and injured over 200, including teams hit while responding to casualties at the same site.
15: No healthcare worker should worry about their own life while they try to save the lives of others.
14: Under international humanitarian law, namely the Geneva Convention, medical personnel and all non-combatants, including wounded or sick enemy fighters, must not be targeted.
16: At the heart of humanitarian law really is the recognition that enemies in an armed conflict still remain humans on both sides, and that there's no right to kill the enemy. There's a right to put the enemy out of combat. But that's as far as it goes.
14: But medical workers say they are getting attacked despite identifying themselves.
17: We put all the logos and all the signs to make sure and to show that we are only medical people trying to help vulnerable population.
14: Medics and Lebanese officials describe the recent strikes in Mefadoun as a quadruple tap, repeated attacks on the same location, an escalation of the so-called double tap tactic, targeting rescuers. There is no reliable count of such strikes, as the term is informal and not systematically tracked. Video evidence and witness testimonies suggest Israel deployed double-tap strikes during the 2024 Israel-Hezbollah war. Israel has accused the militant group Hezbollah, as it has Hamas in Gaza, of using hospitals and ambulances as cover for militant activities, a claim denied by Hamas, Hezbollah and the Lebanese health ministry. We asked the Israel Defense Forces for comment. It says it operates in line with international law, granting protection to medical personnel unless they engage in hostile activity. It denies having a policy of double strikes, adding that any follow-up strikes are aimed solely at military targets. The IDF said the reported incident in Mefadoun is under review. International humanitarian law experts say whether such repeated strikes are lawful depends on what commanders could reasonably foresee about their consequences.
16: And when you engage the same target repeatedly within minutes, obviously you will have to expect that there will be wounded people from the previous engagement that will now be targeted, and there will be rescuers on site, there will be neighbors who are trying to rescue their friends, their family members who are getting onto into the impact areas. There can be situations where you have a military target that is a legitimate military target that is fortified, that needs to be hit several times in order to be neutralized. That exists, and it's not always avoidable that in the process there will be, you know, protected persons that will be hit. It cannot always be realistically avoided. But that's not what we're talking about. The question is whether you systematically implement a method.
14: From a legal perspective, the key difference depends on the proof of a systematic pattern of unlawful attacks against medical workers. When proven, senior leaders could potentially face prosecution for war crimes in jurisdictions around the world. But since the 1949 Geneva Convention, no government has yet been successfully prosecuted over the deployment of double-tap strikes.
16: Unfortunately, most armed conflicts are plagued by an absence of accountability. It's been exceedingly rare, even in modern times, that war crimes have been effectively prosecuted. What's really important is that the rule of law is really the only thing that stands between us as a modern society and becoming, again, a Stone Age society that's governed by brute force and you know, blatant violations of humanity.
14: In the case of first responders, it's not just their safety that's at stake. When ambulances and hospitals get attacked, the ripple effects further harm Lebanon's already fragile medical system.
15: Medical units are supposed to be the beacons of hope. They are sometimes, especially in places like Lebanon, they are that thin line between life and death. So when an ambulance is affected as a result of the ongoing hostilities, the impact goes beyond this strike that affects the ambulance itself, because that ambulance provides healthcare to tens, if not hundreds and thousands of people within a specific area.
14: Israel's strikes on Lebanon since early March have killed more than 2,400 people and forced 1.2 million from their homes, according to the International Committee of the Red Cross. Lebanon's healthcare system had already been weakened by the COVID-19 pandemic and a severe socioeconomic crisis before the renewed war.
17: Hospitals are working in extreme strain, and they are facing shortage of medical supplies, intermittent electricity, limited staff capacity, disrupted referral systems.
14: Despite these conditions, emergency responders continue to show up on the front lines.
17: People who are in need and who are reaching to us and asking for our help, we cannot leave them behind.
1: That report was from Germany's Radio Deutsche Welle, which may be heard at a combined audio-video website, dw.com, as well as on YouTube at their channels called DW News and DW Documentary. 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Box 1162, Willits, California 95490. I'm truly grateful for the donations. 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We will conclude with Radio Havana, Cuba. The Cuban Foreign Minister, Bruno Rodriguez, denounced the U.S. intention to take military action against his country. A humanitarian flotilla is leaving Spain this Sunday to bring solar panels to medical facilities in Cuba. Two of the leaders of the Gaza-bound flotilla remain in Israeli prison. They were seized by Israel in international waters 600 miles from Israel last week. The U.S. military bombed another boat in the Caribbean, allegedly transporting drugs, bringing the death toll to 188. Radio Havana, Cuba.
18: Well, Cuban Foreign Minister Bruno Rodriguez has denounced the express intentions of the United States government to take military action against Cuba, stating that it constitutes an international crime. The mere threat of an attack or a military action is a crime. The Foreign Minister of Cuba emphasized that Washington insists on taking military action, justifying it as necessary to liberate a devastated country. The Foreign Minister of Cuba said, "What is cynical and hypocritical is that the United States has been trying to devastate the country for decades with an economic war, and this administration is doing so with even greater determination in recent months with two genocidal executive orders." Bruno Rodriguez highlighted that both the economic and energy blockade and the new extraterritorial coercive measures, the threat of military aggression, and the aggression itself are international crimes. U.S. President Donald Trump has imposed new sanctions against Cuba, asserting that his country will take Cuba almost immediately. Breaking the U.S. blockade.

and supplying solar panels to a pediatric hospital in Cuba are the objectives of a humanitarian mission that will set sail from Spain to Cuba in the coming days. The flotilla, a Cuba, to Cuba, will depart on May the 10th, on Sunday, next Sunday, from the port of Barcelona, aboard the Astral, a ship belonging to the Open Arms Association. The mission will last approximately 1 month, with the stages taking place from May 13th to the 28th, according to organizers' estimates. The crew is scheduled with stops in Valencia, Malaga, Cadiz, and Las Palmas de Gran Canaria before crossing the Atlantic. The NGO Open Arms and the Eco Solar Revolution Cooperative, along with leftist groups, labor, social, and political organizations, are promoting this action, which seeks to further highlight the global rejection of the U.S. economic, commercial, and financial blockade imposed on Cuba by the United States. In an interview with Prensa Latina, the head of the Open Arms organization said, "We hope to personally deliver all of the equipment, ensuring that at every hospital, intensive care unit, we can care for newborns and the vulnerable population in need of medical assistance." The solar panels are designated for the Juan Manuel Marquez Hospital in Havana, in Marianao, which faces hardships imposed by the U.S. blockade, intensified by the Trump administration. They will be transported aboard the ship, the flotilla, which is leaving again from Barcelona on Sunday. Francesca Albanese, the UN Special Rapporteur on the occupied Palestinian territories, has condemned Israel's interception of the Gaza-bound Global Samud flotilla in international waters. She said, "This is an abomination that apartheid Israel, while continuing its genocide undisturbed, is allowed to patrol European waters, seize boats, kidnap people. Hostage taking is a crime. Palestinian and flotilla hostages must be released now." The flotilla activists were intercepted by Israeli forces on the high seas on Friday, May the 1st. On Sunday, yesterday, an Israeli court extended by 2 days the detention of two activists, Saif Abu Keshek, a Spanish-Swedish national of Palestinian origin, and Tiago Avila, a Brazilian national, were both detained by Israeli authorities and taken to Israel, while more than 100 other pro-Palestinian activists aboard the Global Samud flotilla were taken to the Greek island of Crete. According to the Brazilian embassy, Avila said he had been subjected to torture, beatings, and mistreatment in Israeli detention. During a monitored visit in which he was separated by glass, unable to communicate freely, embassy officials observed visible marks on his face. He also reported significant pain, particularly in his left shoulder. Abu Keshek was subjected to torture and severe abuse while detained aboard the military vessel prior to transfer, according to eyewitnesses from the Global Samud flotilla. On Tuesday, a court in the southern Israeli city of Ashkelon extended their detention until Sunday, May the 10th. Avila reported being subjected to repeated interrogation lasting up to 8 hours a day, during which he was threatened that they would be killed or imprisoned for 100 years. Lawyers Havel Abu Salih and Lawal Tumba of Abdullah told the court that the case was flawed and unlawful, arguing that there is no legal basis for applying Israeli law to foreign nationals seized in international waters. The boats were seized about 600 nautical miles from Gaza's coast near the Greek island of Crete. Spain and Brazil have issued a joint statement describing the detention of Avila and Abu Keshek as illegal and are demanding their release. The U.S. military says it has launched yet another strike on a vessel in the Caribbean, killing two people. The Trump administration once again claimed that the vessel was carrying drugs, but had no way to provide any evidence whatsoever, because there is no evidence. Since September, the Pentagon has said that it's killed at least 188 people in strikes on boats in the Caribbean

0: 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The Shortwave Report, which is now in its 30th year of production, remains free to rebroadcast upon notification. Last month, the Shortwave Report celebrated having been on the air for 30 years without a break. 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I'm your host and producer, Dan Roberts. 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
3: On a day like today, a movement was built under the slogan, 8 work hours, 8 hours of leisure, and 8 hours of rest. Both workers sought to put an end to their abuse and mistreatments. Sadly, 140 years later, we are still in the street with some of the same demands.
2: I'm Stephanie Schubert of Pacifica Network, here to share a collage of voices from May Day, a day of solidarity of workers, educators, and communities. In France, May Day is celebrated as a public holiday. 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
4: In 320 cities across France, hundreds of thousands of people took to the streets to mark International Workers' Day. Nobody works in France on the day. Most businesses are closed. The only exceptions are essential workers, restaurants and hotels, and industries which require round-the-clock attention like nuclear power plants. Even bakeries are mostly shut down. Dorothy Schaefer reports from Paris.
5: In France, Workers' Day has been celebrated in its current form on May 1st since 1947 and is the only public holiday where employees are legally obliged to be given paid leave. While workers and labor activists claim the holiday as a day of rest, protest, and labor mobilization, recurring debate has arisen around certain professions, such as bakers and florists, that are not strictly essential workers, but which play a role in daily life and face significant challenges as a result of the closures. Bakeries are a daily staple food for French people. And the 1st of May is also Muguet Day, which is celebrated by the gifting of lilies of the valley as a wish for good fortune. Recently, the government of President Emmanuel Macron joined forces with far-right lawmakers to try to change the law and allow work on May Day. Trade unions have opposed the move, arguing it would force around 1.4 million people to work on a day that is symbolically dedicated to workers. This year, the government said it, quote, wants baker and florist to be able to open, end of quote, but under certain conditions. The message has resulted in confusion, with some shops taking the comment as permission to open, while others feared fines as some shops were penalized for opening on May Day last year. So far, no fines have been reported. Gregory Lecar runs a bakery and said his employees were in favor of working on the holiday.
6: Alors, je m'appelle Grégory Lecas, j'habite à Poitéron et je suis chef d'entreprise au Fournil Pixien à Poitéron.
7: So this year we got the authorization from the Prime Minister to make our employees work on May 1st, but only they want to. In fact, everyone wants to work because I pay them double. Last year I opened my business without any employee, so I had to work all night. We make a lot of money on May 1st because supermarkets are closed, so we have lots of clients.
6: Moi, l'année dernière, j'ai ouvert, mais sans mon personnel. J'étais tout seul.
5: Another aspect of May Day is the workers' protest. I'm standing here in central Paris. The atmosphere is festive and the demands are internationalist. Which translates, revolution emergency. So we shout solidarity among the exploited, the oppressed and the workers of the entire world. No countries, no borders, only one working class. The march in Paris was organized by the General Confederation of Labor Union, or the CGT, who said that it is part of the group's identity to be confrontational and comfortable with street mobilization. Mohamed Diour is with the CGT. He said their call for this year's march is, quote, "We do not touch May 1st," end of quote.
8: Les usuriers avec les jours.
7: The government is trying to take our public holidays away from us, but the CGT union demands that May 1st remains a paid holiday for everyone.
5: Amnesty International also took part in the march and said that this year it is focusing on immigrant workers' rights. Jean-Claude Semouillet is the president of Amnesty International France.
9: Et cette année, nous mettons un accent sur le droit des travailleurs étrangers. Notamment lors du renouvellement de leur titre de séjour.
7: This year, we are putting an emphasis on the problems faced by foreign workers with getting their work papers renewed each year. It's become extremely hard to get an appointment with the administration, and the cost of the application has risen to 225 euros. They can lose their jobs and become illegal due to the slow response of the administration.
9: Donc c'est la raison pour laquelle nous accentuons cette année nos actions pour le droit des travailleurs étrangers.
5: Residents in the march were protesting for more than just labor rights. A wide variety of issues were being championed, including queer rights, the rights of the Tamil people in Sri Lanka, the situations in Palestine, Cuba, Ukraine, and the plight of Kurdish immigrants. It was also at times anti-capitalist, against the far right, and against the current French government. Cécile is with Urgence Palestine, a French pro-Palestinian collective founded by Palestinians in exile and their allies to mobilize against Israel military actions in Gaza.
10: Nous, on fait partie d'une association inter-orga.
5: We are part of an organization called Urgence Palestine. We are on war against war. We fight today against imperialism, militarization. All our comrades have kefirs, and we are very committed with Palestine because it has to do with everything that is happening today. Protesters joined from around the world. Anna is from San Francisco, California, and noted the difference between protests in France and the United States.
11: A part of a collective through my housemates called The People's Want, and we're here to support the workers.
12: Are you able to compare the protest in San Francisco and the protest in Paris?
11: I would say it's much more grassroots here than in San Francisco. San Francisco is quite like a production. It's like permits and, you know, like everyone's very, it feels more rehearsed than in Paris, and if that makes sense.
5: Union organizers say they counted roughly 300,000 participants across France and 100,000 protesters in Paris alone. Police sources reported numbers a quarter of that size. No violent event has been reported. The police stayed in the back streets with their vehicles and didn't interfere in the march. In Paris, I'm Dorothy Schaefer, Pacifica Radio, KPFA.
13: The documentary, Without Shade, Without Rest, illustrates how farm workers in Florida are exposed to extreme temperatures. Workers and activists, including We Count and the coalition of Imokal, or Imokali, workers, are fighting for legal protection. WMNF's Juanita Hurtado Huerfano reports the film has been making the rounds across Florida, including opening the May Day demonstration in Coral Gables.
14: The documentary begins with the death of Jose Delgado, a farm worker in Miami-Dade due to heat stroke. It inspired the campaign, Que Calor, pushed by the organization We Count. Claudia Navarro, co-director of We Count, spoke at the screening in Tampa.
15: The workers are at the forefront facing climate adaptation, right? I think like all of these crises are compounding. we're not just talking about a worker who experiences extreme heat outdoors. What happens when he goes home or they go home and they don't have air conditioning because their landlord doesn't care enough to repair it? And so what happens when your body over a long period of time can't actually cool down?
14: The film then follows Wiccan's fight for a countywide heat ordinance in Miami-Dade, which stalled in 2024 when the Florida legislature passed a preemptive bill. The bill banned local municipalities from imposing any heat regulations. Wiccan partnered then with the Coalition of Imokale Workers, which had developed the Fair Food Program. It works as a contract between big retail companies like Walmart and farm workers. Companies agree to only buy produce from farmers and industries that abide by the heat regulations, worker protections, and code of conduct set by the coalition. These include water, shading, and heat breaks when temperatures go above 90 degrees.
15: To die of extreme heat is 100% preventable.
14: For Lupe Gonzalez, the Fair Food Program is about righting the historical abuse of agricultural workers. Her answers were translated by Marcos Martins.
16: And as workers, we have seen and we have been victims of abuses such as wage theft, sexual harassment, and even in extreme cases, modern-day slavery in the agriculture industry.
14: They currently have agreements with 14 retail companies, many of which were achieved through protests and boycotts over the course of 14 years. Wiccan and the Coalition of Imokale Workers are pushing for increased protections in the plant nursery industry. Last Friday, Wiccan participated in the National May Day demonstration.
17: Yes, we can. Yes, we can.
14: Board member and plant nursery worker Alejandro Perez Gonzalez spoke at the protest. His answers were translated by an attendee.
18: Tristemente, 140 años más tarde, seguimos en la
3: calle. On a day like today, a movement was filled under the slogan, 8 work hours, 8 hours of leisure and 8 hours of rest. Those workers sought to put an end to their abuse and mistreatments. Sadly, 140 years later, we are still in the street with some of the same demand.
14: According to Wiccan, Florida produces 70% of the country's indoor foliage, making it a $50 billion industry that relies mostly on immigrant labor with very few protections.
18: Pero detrás de esta planta bonita, hay otra realidad.
3: Behind these beautiful plants, like a very different reality. In many plant nurseries, we, the workers, are enduring an immense amount of suffering. We work under extreme heat without being allowed to drink water. They don't pay us enough. Our lunch breaks are not respected because we go hungry. We are forced to work shifts lasting more than 10 hours. We suffer from waste, intimidation, and even retaliation. This is the sad reality for thousands of nursery workers. But we know that we are essential and we deserve respect. Without us, these companies would not have a single dollar. Without us, there would be no plant in any of these stores. Where would they make their profits without the labor of our hand?
14: The campaign pushes for what they called a worker-driven social responsibility model. It aims for retailers like IKEA, Whole Foods, and Home Depot to sign agreements similar to those developed by the Fair Food Program that guarantee independent enforcement and a worker-created code of conduct. To learn more about the campaign, you can visit we-count.org/plantingjustice. For Pacifica, I'm Juanita Hurtado Huérfano in Tampa.
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13: We just heard from demonstrators in Paris and Immokalee workers in Florida. Now we will hear from musicians, nurses, and teachers. Let's go to New York.
19: This is Jeannie Hopper for Pacifica Network News with a special May Day cultural report. We love our music, but far fewer of us think about what it actually takes for the people who make it to survive. Beneath the playlists and polished platforms, independent musicians are being squeezed, caught in the tectonic shifts of the gig economy, paid fractions of a penny by streaming giants like Spotify, and facing a new wave of disruption from artificial intelligence, or AI. And unlike many other workers, most independent musicians have little to no union representation, leaving them with even less power to negotiate fair pay or protect their work. For many artists, this isn't just an industry shakeup. It is a fight against starvation wages and for the future of creative labor itself. But musicians aren't staying quiet. They're organizing. I spoke with musician and activist Mark Rebo, a founder of the Music Workers Alliance based in New York, about their We Need a Union campaign and what it will take to win real protections, a seat at the bargaining table, and an industry where music workers can actually live with dignity. We started the conversation with, what is Music Workers Alliance?
20: Music Workers Alliance is a worker center for indie musicians. The mission is to empower indie musicians through collective action, which includes union type action. And the We Need a Union campaign is a joint campaign of MWA, Music Workers Alliance, and the Austin, Texas Musicians Organization, which was formed around the immediate need to do something about AI, but also around the more general need to create a union for independent musicians.
19: One of the points of action in MWA's We Need a Union campaign is targeting streaming services.
20: The switch to streaming has been pretty much a disaster for musicians. Basically, Spotify's 0.0038 cents a stream is a starvation wage, and the rest of them, there's a few that are better, but not by much. And Spotify is kind of unavoidable, as it has something like 700 million users, and it's international, exactly.
19: There is a legislative push championed by United Musicians and Allied Workers and supported by MWA to take on streaming starvation wages. But as Mark Rebo makes clear, that's a long road and only part of the story.
20: The terrible streaming rates are not entirely caused by the streaming services. It turns out that nobody can actually sell what anybody can readily get for free. And so the cause for that distorted market, for the devaluation of music, is YouTube and the other corporations that have benefited by presenting music largely without the pay or the consent of the artist. So why have they been able to get away with it? I don't want to get too into the weeds, but there's a law called Section 512 of the Digital Millennium Copyright Act, Safe Harbor, an exemption from liability. The onus is on the user, which is effectively unenforceable. Let's just say that the political cards are not lined up to change that at the moment.
19: Mark Rebo also emphasized the importance of collective action and the potential for unionization to improve working conditions and wages in the gig economy. Mark Rebo then went on to highlight the need for legislation like the Protect Working Musicians Act, introduced by Representative Deborah Ross of North Carolina's 2nd Congressional District.
20: Right now, Protect Working Musicians Act would be very important. It would enable us to negotiate with platforms like Spotify and with AI companies. It would enable us to negotiate directly with them. Right now, we can't because we don't have a direct relation with them economically. They don't hire us and we don't have a voice. It's not only that they don't hire us. Everybody knows that, you know, several rock stars have withdrawn their material from Spotify and spoken out publicly. But what no one has asked is, why didn't they all get together and do it collectively? We could have really won stuff. And the answer to that question is something most people don't know. If Taylor Swift had asked Neil Young, both of whom protested separately and at different times, if Taylor Swift had asked her friends to get together and join her boycott, she would have been in violation of federal labor law. They could have taken everything she ever made, everything she ever will make. They could have placed a gag on her, order on her if she insisted on keeping on speaking out about it. They could have imprisoned her. So that's Taft-Hartley.
0: The Taft-Hartley Act, enacted in 1947, weakened musicians' unions like the American Federation of Musicians or the AFM by limiting their ability to pressure venues and protect jobs and overtime. It helped push many working artists into being classified as independent contractors instead of employees. For indie musicians, that's meant less bargaining power, fewer protections, and a much harder path to organizing for fair pay. Despite earlier gains won under leaders like James Petrillo. AFM's president, whose aggressive strikes in the 1940s secured royalties for musicians.
20: That's what we need to work around. That's what sooner or later there needs to be, well, sooner would be better, legislation to give work, to restore workers' rights to organize. And the Protect Working Musicians Act does that for musicians in the limited but very important area of streaming platforms and AI companies.
0: That was musician and activist Mark Rebo, one of the founding members of Music Workers Alliance, an organization of, by, and for independent music workers. You can find out more about Music Workers Alliance, their We Need a Union campaign, and more at musicworkersalliance.org.
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21: For Pacifica Network News, I'm Jeannie Hopper, and I'm here with Emily Blau. She is a nurse that is on the picket line, RN, in the UMC Neurological Intensive Care Unit. That's the Neuro ICU. And just explain to everybody where you're at.
22: We are out on the picket line for a sixth time on the corner of Canal and Galvez in downtown New Orleans, outside University Medical Center. We issued an unfair labor practice against the hospital, a charge, and we're on strike today, you know, in opposition to kind of the surface bargaining we've been dealing with the hospital since we started negotiations 2 years ago for our first contract.
21: Tell our audience a bit about University Medical Center and its significance with regard to the community at large.
22: So UMC, University Medical Center, is right in the heart of New Orleans. It's a level one trauma center, it's a comprehensive stroke center, and it's a comprehensive burn center, which means it really is kind of a hub of all the intensive care one might need in the Gulf South. We're also notably, at least the hospital likes to call us the Spirit of Charity, Charity Hospital. Was completely destroyed by Hurricane Katrina. It was previously the public hospital. It's where anyone and everyone could receive care, not turned away for lack of funds. And so technically, spiritually, we are, you know, following that footsteps, but that's not necessarily the model of care that the hospital chooses. But we are an incredible level one trauma. We see everybody, people get helicoptered in as far as Mississippi, Arkansas, Texas, and all over, of course, Louisiana. You know, I would say we're maybe not as staffed as we could be to provide that care to all those people that come to us from all over the state. But particularly New Orleans, we are like a hub for like low-income people, for immigrants, for the undocumented. Like we are, this is a safe place for all to come receive care.
21: What do you hope to accomplish?
22: Really, the easiest way to kind of think about the issues we're fighting for is the treatment of nurses. Ultimately, it comes down to, you know, how you treat your nurses is how you're treating your patients. The nurses are really, like, truly the face of the hospital. It's the person you're going to see the most as a patient. And if your nurse is burnt out, if your nurse is working two jobs, constantly working overtime to pay their bills, you're not going to receive the high quality care you deserve. And it's not the high quality care we go into this field to provide. And then, you know, that leads to moral distress because you're like, you know, I've got six patients and I can't adequately care for them because I don't have the time or the resources to do my job well. And that's why nurses are constantly leaving the bedside. They always talk about a nurse shortage, but really, there's plenty of nurses with active licenses in the country and in Louisiana. It's just a matter of getting people to want to work at the bedside and frankly put up with the conditions that we have to in order to do this job. I've been a nurse for 2 years and I can understand why people leave around 2 years. It really is. It can be really challenging. And we do it because it's a calling and we love it, but it is really tough sometimes to kind of deal with like the structural issues on top of, you know, just the day-to-day issues of, you know, medical care. It's you know, literally just not having the equipment to do your job, things like that.
21: And lastly, what has been the response like being out there right now?
22: Yeah, people honking at us. We always get this. It kind of warms my heart. We get like school buses, UPS drivers, people like sanitation workers and, you know, fellow workers. We've got people from Freedom Road Socialist Organization. Some of the teachers come out. The longshoremen, like, it's really a moment. It's a nice, strong picket line for this early in the morning. I'm quite pleased.
21: Thank you so much, Emily, for joining me.
22: Thank you so much for your time. I really appreciate it. Happy May Day.
21: For Pacifica Network News, I'm Jeannie Hopper, and I'm with Emily Blau, RN, in the UMC Neurological Intensive Care Unit, University Medical Center, New Orleans.
13: That was Pacifica's Jeannie Hopper reporting. Now we move to Little Rock, where Pacifica Network's Ursula Rudenberg speaks with the leader of the Arkansas Teachers Union.
1: I'm Ursula Rudenberg, and I'm speaking with Roy Vaughn in Little Rock, Arkansas,
4: yes.
1: Vice President of the Arkansas Education Association, which is the statewide union in Arkansas,
4: yes,
1: for teachers.
4: Absolutely.
1: And you're also a teacher as well?
4: I teach journalism at historic Little Rock Central High, which is where I am right now. Here at Little Rock Central High, we hosted a walk-in this morning. Educators were asked to wear red for public education, and we gathered together as a group in front of the school and walked into our jobs all together as a show of solidarity. In my speech this morning, I talked about the indelible mark that educators, from bus drivers to cafeteria workers to our custodial staff, make on the community that we service every single day. And commitment and turn the tide for public education here in the state of Arkansas, even in the face of so much adversity. Our schools service every community in the city of Little Rock. Some of the challenges that we face include the LEARNS Act, which was put into place by our governor a few years ago. What we did not want are the vouchers that decimated a lot of our smaller schools. Vouchers pull money away from the public schools, and the public school sector is really suffering because we don't have enough money to really provide the services that we have been providing, even though we're being asked to do more for the students with less money.
1: How is that felt by teachers?
4: Our school operating budgets, tons of teachers being laid off because they're shrinking the workforce of educators because we just don't have enough money to pay all the educators. So as educators start to retire, those jobs are not being replaced. A lot of teachers are doubling up on their responsibilities. Our class sizes are growing, cutting what they consider non-essential programs.
1: You're also having a rally tomorrow in Little Rock.
4: Yes, at the State Capitol building. This event is going to be a celebratory event that actually celebrates the labor force of Arkansas. And it's going to celebrate educators, steel workers, police officers, firefighters, and all the other unions that will be represented tomorrow during the event. And, you know, when you come together, that allows for a lot more change to happen in the direction that you would like to see.
1: Thank you so much. I'm Ursula Rudenberg with Pacifica Network, and I'm speaking with Roy Vaughn in Little Rock, Arkansas,
4: yes.
1: Vice President of the Arkansas Education Association, which is the statewide union in Arkansas,
4: yes,
1: for teaching.
4: Absolutely.
1: Thank mm-hmm. you very much for speaking with me.
4: Have a great day.
13: That's it for Sprouts. 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Special thanks to everyone who spoke with us. Our contributors were Dorothy Schaefer from KPFA in Berkeley, Juanita Hurtado Huerfano from WMNF in Tampa Bay, and Jeannie Hopper and Ursula Rudenberg from Pacifica Network. The Sprouts theme music is Torpedoes on Tuesday by Poison Control Center. 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

0: I'm Rick Smith, and this is Labor History in 2. On this day in labor history, the year was 1877. That was the day American socialist Mary Marcy was born. Raised in Belleville, Illinois, Mary moved to Kansas City and joined the Socialist Party. She found work as a secretary to meatpacking executives at Swift and then Armour. Her 1904 investigative series, Letters of a Pork Packing Stenographer, published in the International Socialist Review, revealed the inner workings of the Big Five Trust. Marcy described how the packing house bosses manipulated markets, set rates and prices, and created an industrial monopoly. She also exposed low wages and dangerous working conditions in the industry. Months later, she provided testimony and secret correspondence of executives to a grand jury investigation. The case made a big splash in the press, though packers would win immunity from prosecution a year later. Mary lost her job and hired on with the Associated Charities of Kansas City. There, she became critical of philanthropic forces that lectured the poor on morals rather than providing concrete aid. She serialized her experiences in the fictional account Out of the Dump. Returning to Chicago, Mary worked as an assistant editor to the International Socialist Review. Her wildly popular book, Shop Talks on Economics, served as a primer on socialism. She continued to agitate against World War I, publishing articles like You Have No Country. Mary threw her lot in with the IWW in 1918, though the split of the socialist movement soon after affected her deeply. She and her husband lost their home after mortgaging it to provide bail for numerous wobblies, including Big Bill Haywood, then swept up in Red Scare conspiracy trials. The period proved too much for Mary, and in 1922, she took her own life. Labor History in 2 brought to you by the Illinois Labor History Society and The Rick Smith Show.
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0: Oleada, performed by Julieta Venegas in our Democracy Now! Studio. This is Democracy Now!, democracynow.org. I'm Amy Goodman with Juan Gonzalez. We turn now to an often forgotten group of people caught in the middle of the war in Iran and the closure of the Strait of Hormuz. Over 20,000 seafarers who've been stranded on ships that haven't been allowed to pass through the strait for over 2 months. United Nations International Maritime Organization estimates at least 10 seafarers have been killed since the start of the war. These maritime workers are working class men from developing countries across the global south. They form the crews on oil tankers, container ships, and smaller support vessels. The men have been trapped on some 1,500 ships that have been unable to dock on either side of the Persian Gulf, caught between fears of war and the commercial pressures of shipping companies. The workers have limited legal protections, unpaid for several weeks, lacking the visas to disembark in any of the Gulf countries near the ships. The men have been stuck on board for weeks with dwindling supplies of food and water. Most of them had to take out sizable loans to pay middlemen to get these seafaring jobs. Now they've been stranded in a war zone with almost no money to show for it. A few hundred men have been repatriated off the ships. Here's a man who just landed back in India after an arduous journey through Iraq, Armenia, and Dubai.
1: We did not have internet, and there was no way to communicate with our families back home. We were quite tense, and our relatives also were under a lot of duress back home. Subsequently, even getting food became difficult. Around 200 people, Indians, are still stranded there.
0: We're joined now by two guests. Manoj Yadav is General Secretary, Forward Seamen's Union of India, joining us from Mumbai. And Mohammed Archedi is the Network Coordinator for the Arab World and Iran at the International Transport Workers Federation. He's joining us from Bilbao, the Basque region of Spain. We welcome you both to Democracy Now! Mohammed, let's begin with you. We're talking about, what, 20,000 seafarers? What happens to them now?
2: Thank you for the invitation. Well, there are more than 20,000 seafarers stranded. They are in a total, they have a deep feeling of lack of protection. Part of the requests we do receive, we have until now, in the 2 months after the start of the war, we have been reached out by more than 2,000 seafarers, 2,000 times reached at the ITF, at the International Transport Workers Federation. Not, that doesn't mean that it is 2,000 seafarers, it's much more, because a seafarer is talking on behalf of a group of seafarers or all the crew on board. The main problem is the big worry, absolute big worry about the situation, being aware of the situation of war. There are requests of repatriation. There are requests to being stranded there, being blocked there. There is lack of food. There is lack of provisions. There is lack of water. There is shortage of food. There are seafarers asking us that they are eating once a day. And, of course, there is the other problems to which these seafarers, men and women, are exposed, have not disappeared with the war. So we have still cases of abandonment in the region, abandonment as defined by the Maritime Labour Convention. Seafarers who have not been paid for 8 months, not paid for 5 months, not paid for 11 months. These are all cases that are happening there. So for us, these are just not numbers. Here are seafarers, civilian workers, who have the bad chance to be in the wrong place. The seafarers, men and women, have not provoked this war, are not part of it, and cannot stop it. And unfortunately, they are vulnerable because they cannot move by themselves. We have to understand that these seafarers cannot just take their bags and go to the airport. The seafarers here are just exposed and absolutely vulnerable and need and claim protection.
3: And Mohammed, the global economy depends on this world shipping network, and yet many of these workers come from different countries. The ships are under Liberian or Panamanian flags. There's no one actually to no nations that stand up for their workers. Can you talk about the international character of these crews?
2: Yeah, the seafarers are mostly, the most majority are from the global south, so from the developing countries, India, Georgia, Egypt, Philippines, Indonesians, Myanmar. So these are the most nationalities affected. And as you have described, rightfully described, unfortunately, the flag of convenience system lacks transparency. And we are here clearly in a situation where the seafarers on board, who are necessary for the supply chains, who are necessary for the economy, we have to remember that the vessels do not run alone. The vessels go nowhere without the workforce, without the seafarers, men and women on board. And now we observe that in such a situation, there is absolutely no protocol to protect them. And we are talking here about protection, about physical integrity, about physical protection. You have mentioned in the introduction, there are more than 10, at least 10 of seafarers, 10, 12 seafarers who lost their lives. And this is absolutely not acceptable. It is absolutely not acceptable that the maritime industry in the 21st century, absolutely aware about this, we are not putting the human dimension, we are not putting the seafarers, the workforce, without which, I insist, without which these vessels will not and cannot move. We cannot put their living conditions, because the seafarers work and live on board. This is important to understand, because the seafarers is not like us. We do our journey of work, then we go home. The seafarers stay there, and now we are all seeing it live all the time. They are exposed, they are vulnerable, and they are claiming protection.
0: Manoj Yadav, we want to go to you for Seamen's Union of India, speaking to us from Mumbai. You're in touch with seafarers and their families every day. You've said the majority want to go home. As we wrap up this discussion, talk about conditions on the ships. What's preventing more seafarers from leaving, and what does repatriation entail?
4: Yes, from the day this war began, we are continuously communicating with hundreds of seafarers, mainly focused on the ports of the Iran and the territory, water territory of the Iran, where the maximum damage has been done by this war. So there are hundreds of vessels, especially small vessels, as Brother Mohammed has already described, what are the situation of overall situation in Middle East. But the seafarers who are mainly stranded at Iranian port and within their water territory, they were under big pressure, big threat, because many of have seen continuous bombing, missile, drone attack. Even at a time, they have reported from Bandar Abbas, they have reported from Khorramshahr, Siri Island, Lawan port. They are continuously showing, initial days, they were continuously showing us on the WhatsApp video call what was the condition, where a continuous bombing was going on. In that condition, let us be very clear, these seafarers are trained for commercial vessel, they are trained for serving on board merchant vessel, they are not trained for the war. And what was their mental condition during those days when they were there and continuously watching and witnessing a continuous attack nearby their vessel? Some of them have reported very, very close to their vessel, nearly 500. So we have continuously raising the alarm, flagging the issue. Even the family members were initially, after mid of March, when many seafarers lost the communication with their family due to shortage of internet facility, that was the biggest issue with the family members, when they were not able to communicate. That was the time what Brother Mohammed has already said, there were so many vessels which were facing shortage of food, shortage of water. Even some of them have started rationing the water. So 2 hours in the morning, 2 hours in the afternoon. We have handled few cases where the seafarers have traveled from Khorramshahr, Bandar Abbas to Busair to Armenia. It's nearly 1800 kilometer by road. And they completed this journey till Mumbai. After taking a flight from Mumbai, nearly 15 days, 20 days, they had, yeah.
0: Manoj Yadav, we have to leave it there, but we'll continue to follow this story. And General Secretary Ford Siemens Union of India speaking to us from Mumbai, and Mohammed Arachedi with the International Transport Workers Federation in Bilbao, Spain. That does it for today's show. I'm here in Minneapolis, where I'll be at the 11:30 screening of Steal the Story, Please, the new film about Democracy Now at the Main Cinema, joined by one of the film's directors, Carl Diehl. Then on to Chicago. I'll be at the Music Box Theater tonight and on Saturday after the 2:30 and 6 p.m. screening. Greenings, joined by directors Carl Diehl and Tia Lesson, and tomorrow night with Juan Gonzalez as well. On Sunday at the historic Oriental Theater in Milwaukee, Steal This Story, Please tour continues through May. Go to democracynow.org.
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6: From across the nation and around the world, for Pacifica Headlines, I'm Jesse Lent. The sound of missiles being intercepted by Iranian defenses over Tehran last night, footage courtesy of Al Jazeera. After fighting between the U.S. and Iran mostly subsided following a ceasefire that first began on April 7th, the two sides have resumed attacks, with Iran's military claiming U.S. strikes on an Iranian oil tanker, a second vessel near the United Arab Emirates Fujairah port, and civilian areas in Bandar Kamir, Sirik, and Qasem Island in southern Iran, as well as the missile attacks over western Tehran that were shot down by Iranian air defenses. U.S. Central Command claims its naval forces came under Iranian missile, drone, and fast boat attacks in the Strait of Hormuz and responded by eliminating, quote, inbound threats and targeting, quote, Iranian military facilities responsible for attacking U.S. forces, unquote. President Donald Trump told reporters outside the White House yesterday that the attacks on Iran were simply a warning and the ceasefire was still in effect.
7: They trifled with us today. We blew them away. They trifled. I call that a trifle. I'll let you know when there's no ceasefire. You won't have to know. If there's no ceasefire, you're not going to have to know. You're just going to have to look at one big glow coming out of Iran.
6: The president added that diplomatic efforts with Iran are still underway. Footage and reporting courtesy of Al Jazeera. In Lebanon, The Guardian reports that the country's civil defense agency said one of its rescue workers was killed in an Israeli strike this morning as he was traveling between two towns in the south. Al Jazeera reports that Israeli attacks on southern Lebanon yesterday killed at least 12 people. Israel has issued a forced displacement order to residents of the village of Al-Abaseya in southern Lebanon, urging them to leave their homes immediately. Since March 2nd, Al Jazeera reports, Israeli attacks on Lebanon have killed at least 2,715 people, wounded 8,353 others, and displaced more than 1.6 million people, roughly one-fifth of the population, according to the latest official figures. At least 3,468 people have been killed in U.S. and Israeli attacks on Iran since February 28th, according to Iran's Ministry of Health. At least 26 Israelis have been killed. 13 U.S. service members throughout the region have been killed as the U.S. and Israel's war on Iran enters its 70th day. This morning, British Prime Minister Keir Starmer vowed to continue his fight to deliver, quote, change to Britain after his Labour Party suffered major defeats in local elections across the country. Reuters reports that just under 2 years after winning a landslide national election, Starmer saw his Labour government voted out of traditional strongholds in former industrial regions in central and northern England. The main beneficiary was the populist Reform UK party of Brexit campaigner Nigel Farage, which gained more than 350 council seats in England. And NBC News reports that Tennessee's Republican-led legislature passed a new congressional map yesterday, dividing up the state's lone majority black district in a swift response to the Supreme Court ruling last week in Louisiana v. Kalis, which undid critical aspects of the Voting Rights Act of 1965. The redrawn district lines, which Governor Bill Lee signed into law, put Republicans in a position to gain a seat in this fall's midterm elections and secure full control over Tennessee's congressional delegation. This is not a special session. This is a white power rally and a white power grab, said Democratic State Representative Gloria Johnson, who represents Knoxville. Vote yes. You're telling everyone you're racist. As the state Senate discussed the map, a mass of protesters chanting outside the chamber could be heard. Jess Williams, Director of Culture and Strategy at the Equity Alliance, was among the demonstrators. She promised the fight over redistricting was only beginning.
8: Everything that we love about black people, that comes from Memphis. And if Memphis doesn't have his voice, then who does? Who does? Your racist maps won't silence us. Your racist maps can't silence us. Not only are we going to fight today, we're going to continue to fight. This is just the beginning. You haven't seen or heard the last of us yet.
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10: You're listening to Black Agenda Radio, where we provide news, commentary, and analysis from a Black left perspective. I'm Margaret Kimberly. In this week's segment, we discuss a military attack carried out by Western-backed insurgents against the West African nation Mali and attempts to destabilize the Alliance of Sahel States. But we begin with analysis of the Supreme Court decision in Louisiana versus Calais, which ends the creation of majority-minority congressional districts. And we hear about Louisiana's role in the history of black electoral politics. You're listening to Black Agenda Radio. I'm Margaret Kimberly. The landmark Voting Rights Act has been weakened over many years by court decisions. The recent Supreme Court ruling in the case Calais versus Louisiana has eliminated a majority black congressional district in the state of Louisiana and has in fact said that such districts cannot exist. We're joined by Alana Odoms, Executive Director of the ACLU of Louisiana. And she joins us from New Orleans to provide analysis on the impact of Calais versus Louisiana on that state and beyond. Thank you so much for joining me.
11: Thank you so much for having me.
10: Talk to us about the history of the Voting Rights Act and why it was needed at all.
11: We really can't have a conversation about the Voting Rights Act, which was passed in 1965 and is known as the crown jewel of the civil rights movement, unless we talk about the Reconstruction Amendment. So we really have to take a step back even further to really know why the Voting Rights Act was passed and necessary. So after slavery, of course, this country was broken down and separated by this idea of the South wanting to protect and preserve slavery. And the Emancipation Proclamation, which was signed by Lincoln in 1865, sought to abolish slavery. But many states, obviously, of course, did not want to do that. But more importantly, they did not want to allow formerly enslaved people to have what we call fundamental civil rights. And so what we saw is that formerly enslaved people really understood that the key to their citizenship and the key to their participation in this country would be around their political participation. And so there was much activism around having people who fought in the Civil War have the right to vote when they returned. And so there was a lot of organizing, a lot of strategizing around that. So the 14th Amendment and its kind of passage in Congress really looked like Black people really advocating for their fundamental civil and civic participation in this country. And then with the 15th Amendment, essentially this was outlawing racial discrimination in voting, but really only for Black men. And so you would think that the 13th, 14th, and 15th Amendments would have been enough to protect Black people and their right to vote. But what we saw after Reconstruction, where we saw lots of Black participation and lots of people elected to state offices, but also even to the United States Congress, there was a wave of white terror and violence that really moved across this country. There was 2,000 people who were empowered as a result of the Reconstruction Amendments to participate in our state political operations and in the federal government. And 2,000 people were lynched and beaten and killed in the backlash. And so what the Voting Rights Act did essentially was it almost provided a seatbelt for what the 15th Amendment was supposed to do. It wasn't enough to have an amendment that said you can't discriminate against Black people. We had to go even further. Congress had to go even further and solidify and cement those rights in the Voting Rights Act. And that wasn't given to us. That was as a result of our activism, our engagement, our litigating in courts around the country to be seen as free, to be seen as citizens, and to be given the right to vote.
10: And over the years, we've seen the Voting Rights Act being chipped away. First, the previous court did away with the pre-clearance provision, which said that certain states had to be cleared in order to make any changes in voting procedures. That was done away with. Now we see this Calais v. Louisiana decision, which said there cannot be, did they say there cannot be a majority Black district, or what exactly did they say about this particular district and other congressional districts across the country?
11: They did say that you can't have majority-minority districts so long as the state, the legislature, can make up a reason why they want to have Black participation lessened, as long as they can articulate a partisan reason for doing that, or as long as they can articulate really any other reason, plaintiffs cannot meet the standard, the new updated standard under Section 2. I think the best way to understand this case is that the Section 2 protections were really a series of very important analyses to look at whether there is Black political and geographic populations in any city or state that would be voting in such a way where if they were allowed to be voting together and having the same kind of having the same opportunity to be grouped in the same district, they would elect a different candidate than if they were grouped with white voters. That is the idea behind racially polarized voting. It actually happens and it can be explained best in two ways. Even folks who occupy the same party, if I'm a Democrat and then I have a white Democratic colleague, if you have racially polarized voting, you have a situation where even though the electorate may also be a Democratic electorate, white voters would not choose a Black candidate. We have had racially polarized voting in the state of Louisiana since the passage of the Voting Rights Act. And evidence of that is that we've never had a Black person elected to a statewide office in Louisiana. Since PBS Pinchback during the time of Reconstruction, and he only served for about 35 days before the legislature eliminated his seat. So that is to say, Section 2 is really this idea of if we know that the penchant, the affinity of the legislature is likely to draw districts in such a way where either Black people will be packed into districts where they will have less power or they will be cracked across districts to have less influence, Section 2 will prevent that. That is the harm of what we lost. They didn't go as far as to say you can never create majority-minority districts, but what they did was they eliminated this real protection around packing and cracking, and they said, yes, you can actually pack and crack districts so long as you have a reason for doing it. And we will say that partisanship is a good enough reason to do that. We'll say that incumbency is a good enough reason to do that. And really what that does is just give hyper-Republican legislatures the green light to give pretextual reasons for racially motivated behavior.
10: We know that districts are drawn, you can call it gerrymandering or whatever you like. Districts are drawn in order to favor one party's chance of winning versus another party, or to keep certain groups together, which has the result of ensuring a victory by one party or another. Did they not take into account that districts have been drawn in order to dilute Black voting power?
11: They actually claim that we're in a post-racial society. I think the majority opinion talked about the fact that it is very difficult to find intentional discrimination in voting and that we should all be celebrating that. This is evidence of the fact that this court is grossly out of touch with what's happening in the American South. They're grossly out of touch with what's happening across this country. And I think you only need talk to any voter in the state of Louisiana to know that intentional discrimination still exists very much here. And if you didn't believe it before Calais came down, you can certainly take a look at what's happening across the country now to see that just like after the Shelby County case, we saw many states move to erase or dilute Black political power. It's the same thing is happening. You see Tennessee thinking about how they might have a special session to draw new maps to crack the Black district in Memphis, Tennessee. You see in Georgia calling for a special session to take away congressional representation there. This is happening across the country. And I think what happened in this kind of history of cases that weaken the Voting Rights Act, you spoke about Shelby County. There was another case called Rucho. And what the Rucho case said was that you can do partisan gerrymandering. And that was the opening. I think it was the crack in the door that really kind of allowed Calais to like really open this floodgate of nefarious discriminatory behavior that can be couched as partisan gerrymandering. We're not doing anything more than just trying to get more R's elected to office. We just want to protect our incumbent Republicans. However, we're going to do that at the expense of Black and brown voters across this country, and the Calais decision greenlit that rationale.
10: You know, we've been talking about Black voters, but this decision does not affect only Black people, correct?
11: Oh my gosh, this is the best and most important salient point that you and all of our listeners can understand. We are talking about Black participation in the state of Louisiana, but we are actually talking about the Voting Rights Act covers all racial and ethnic minority groups and language groups. So, for example, we have a very large Vietnamese-speaking population in the state of Louisiana. They would be covered under Section 2 of the Voting Rights Act. Our Hispanic and Latino brothers and sisters, also covered under Section 2. Asian American, Pacific Islanders, Indigenous people, Native people, all of those groups are considered protected under Section 2 of the Voting Rights Act. And what happens when Black people's rights to vote are diluted, as you know, if you know anything about our history, everyone else also suffers the same way. So while we were the folks who fought for the passage of the 14th Amendment and for the passage of the 15th Amendment, our work in that process helped to enfranchise all ethnic and minority groups. And the reverse of that logic is also true. If Black people lose political participation, then all ethnic and racial minorities also lose it.
10: I think people connect the Voting Rights Act provisions with the South, but that is not true. Here I live in New York, and we have, for example, with the preclearance provision. So, for example, in Chinatown in Manhattan, ballots had to be printed in Chinese, in Mandarin, and in English. And that could not be changed without permission from the Justice Department. Although I suspect that no one here, at least currently, will want to do away with those provisions, ballots having to be in Spanish or other languages, many different things, or lines being drawn that had to be approved. And all of that is gone, or the requirements are gone, for the entire country. And we're now relying on the goodwill of people in all 50 states to prevent discrimination. How well is that going to work?
11: I don't believe it's going to work very well at all. I mean, I'm from the state of New Jersey, and so I know that in states, for example, that have some Democratic representation either in the governor's mansion or significant Democratic representation in state legislatures. Those states likely have state voting rights protections that would ensure that some of the same provisions that existed in the federal law are actually present at the state level. So they are going to be faithful to that. The problem is for states like Louisiana that don't have voting rights protections at the state level. We actually introduced legislation this session to try and do that. And of course, it was summarily dismissed. Yes, we don't have a state constitution or any we have constitutional provisions for voting, but they don't necessarily give the added protections that, for example, preclearance would have given to us. We are going to, you know, be, I think, in a very precarious position across the country, relying on the goodwill of legislators, because we see that everyone now is in a race to try to garner as much representation for their party as they can. And now party politics have been conflated with race. But in the American South, as we know, by and large, Black voters are Democratic voters. Although there are many white voters who are also Democratic, the Republican Party in the South is largely comprised of white people. And so merely saying that you want to get more Republicans is essentially saying in the American South that you want more white representation in elected positions.
10: And the impact has been immediate. You touched on briefly the fact that the state of Louisiana is going to go into special session to immediately redraw districts. What is the outlook for that?
11: Yeah, so we actually, the governor doesn't even need a special session. We are actually in regular legislative session right now. They are going to amend an already existing bill that was introduced to essentially append new maps, congressional maps, onto that instrument. That's going to happen as early as this Friday. We've seen potentially a variation of the map that is a 6-0 map, which would mean there would be zero districts for African-American people of the six districts that we have, which would completely eviscerate Black political participation at the congressional level in our state. We've also seen a variation of the map that would be a 5-1 map, which means we would lose one congressperson as opposed to two. But I'll tell you, this goes even further. This governor and attorney general and secretary of state are in a conspiracy, not just to affect the congressional maps, but also to target Black elected leaders in the city of New Orleans, and also those folks who are our elected officials in our judiciary. And furthermore, they've gone to an extraordinary maneuver to actually cancel our primary election. So your listeners may know that we have an election that is scheduled for May 16th. There are the primary for our congressional races on that ballot. There's a Senate race on that ballot. There's also Public Service Commission, State Supreme Court, constitutional amendments. That early voting for that election began on Saturday. The governor, I want to say on, I think it was Thursday or Friday, issued an executive order canceling the primary part of that election. So the election as it relates to the congressional race, canceling that part and saying that that part would no longer go forward. So we've really never seen in our history an attempt to kind of bifurcate or take out a part of an already in process election. And he is doing that based on this idea, unfounded, we believe, that the Supreme Court authorized him to cancel the election based upon the Calais ruling. So he's gone forward, used a very specific statute that talks about natural disasters, for example, something like Hurricane Katrina, where people aren't actually in the state to vote, to kind of use it as a maneuver to declare an emergency. Well, the Secretary of State declared the emergency for him and greenlit him to do this maneuver where he could essentially cancel the election as it relates to the primary. And so that's one tactic that they've used. Then they have also gone about this very, very nefarious process of eliminating Black judges in the city of New Orleans. And they've targeted about six different judicial seats, some on the civil district court, some on the criminal district court. But largely, as your listeners may know, New Orleans is one of the most diverse, essentially the blackest parish in the state of Louisiana. And so as a result, it has more representation by way of its state court judges and elected officials than any other place in the state. And so this governor has really kind of set his sights on erasing that political participation as much as possible. He put this into effect before Calais, but now that Calais has dropped, there's even more energy around these targeted attempts. One of the cases that you guys may be familiar with, where we're actually representing a gentleman by the name of Calvin Duncan. Calvin Duncan was incarcerated for 30 years at Angola. He was exonerated by the Innocence Project and had been wrongfully incarcerated for all of that time. He decided during that period of time, he began studying the law and actually served as one of our most effective jailhouse lawyers that ever was to practice at Angola, helping people get their records, especially from New Orleans, which is a place that is notoriously hard to and lacks transparency with regard to records for criminal defendants. He was very successful in his efforts. And once he was exonerated, he went to law school and graduated from law school and then decided that he wanted to run for clerk of court of Criminal District Court in New Orleans. He won that election in a landslide by 68% of the vote. This

0: governor and attorney general use the legislature in a very pretextual manner to eliminate the seat of this criminal district court clerk before he was sworn in. And we challenged that in federal district court and got a ruling from the federal court that said in 49 pages that they believed that the actions that the governor took were pretextual. That word pretextual is really important because what it means is I'm telling you one thing, but the real reason is another. And that real reason is this governor and others have their sights set on attacking Black political participation, disenfranchising voters, Black voters in particular in New Orleans, and they're going to tell you whatever reason they want to tell you for it. So this isn't Calais. I would say the best way I can describe it is Calais has greenlit Republican legislatures and Republican governors and Republican secretaries of state to play in our faces about voting and really looking to use any kind of maneuvers that they can, whether it be loopholes in the Constitution, executive orders, emergency orders, things like that, to bypass the voters and to push forward policies that will limit or erase Black political participation.
1: Your work at the ACLU of Louisiana, what, if anything, can you do to fight this decision?
0: Yeah, so we're continuing to litigate on many fronts. So we have a case that is filed in the Middle District of Louisiana challenging the governor's executive order and articulating the disenfranchisement arguments I spoke to you about and really kind of calling the question on, can a governor cancel an election midway? That is the like central heart of that lawsuit. We're hopeful that that is going to be successful. We're continuing to fight in the Calvin Duncan case. That case is now up before the United States Fifth Circuit. They've stayed the federal district court's opinion holding SB 256 unconstitutional. So SB 256 was the bill that actually eliminated the clerk's position. We got the federal court to find that that was unconstitutional. And then the state came and appealed that to the Fifth Circuit. So right now everything is on pause, but we will continue to push in that case. And as I mentioned, what's happening on Friday is these new bills are going to be introduced. So we'll be doing legislative work to prevent the passage of any bill that would either be a 5-1 map or a 6-1 map that would eliminate our congressional representative. So we'll be working in the legislature with our partners there. And then as it relates to the community, we are asking them in this election to go out and vote, to early vote, to make sure that they vote the entire ballot, not to be confused by this idea that certain parts won't count and this piece will be this and this piece will be that. Those are all mechanisms to confuse people. We're asking them to vote. We're asking them to vote early, and we're asking them to vote the entire ballot and making sure we can help get as many people turned out to the polls for this election as we can.
1: And how do our viewers and listeners find out about the work of the ACLU of Louisiana?
0: Please follow us at laaclu.org. You can find all of our information there. You can also follow us on our social media channels. You can follow us on Instagram, and you can also follow the ACLU because our national ACLU is partnering with us on many of these cases and is also going to have a lot of important information.
1: Thank you so much for joining me.
0: I'm so happy. And to all of our listeners, although this is a moment where we are being attacked, I want to leave you with this idea that we have everything that we need. Everything that we need, from our lineage to our history of fighting for the Voting Rights Act and the power that we have now, is not diminished. It is only the time that we have to could rededicate ourselves to those founding principles. And we have been the people to make this democracy fully live up to its ideals from the beginning. And it's our chance to do that once again.
1: And that was Alana Odoms of the ACLU of Louisiana, discussing the impact of the Supreme Court decision in Calais versus Louisiana. Thank you so much. You're listening to Black Agenda Report. I'm Margaret Kimberly. We continue our reporting and analysis of the Supreme Court case, Louisiana versus Calais, which declared that majority-minority congressional seats were unconstitutional, such as the 6th District of Louisiana. We're joined by journalist C.C. Campbell Rock, a New Orleans-based associate editor and freelance journalist who covers the Black community in that state. She recently wrote the article, Louisiana v. Calais, They Stole Our Power Again, for the site Black Source Media. She holds a BA degree in mass communications

the war had just got it started in 1860. 1861, the federal troops came into New Orleans, and that was over. They were not going to be participating in the Civil War because the federal troops came in, and that was wonderful. The federal troops came in, and they stayed until the Emancipation Proclamation. They left. But when they left, and Lincoln got assassinated, Andrew Johnson, as you know, came in and he reversed. That was the end of Reconstruction. So I would say Reconstruction lasted about 5 years here. Louisiana, I don't know why, but we're always the epicenter of all things wrong in terms of Black voting power. In 1898, they had a special constitutional convention. 1870, they had one, but then it was a riot where Black policemen, white policemen who were trying to do a multiracial state legislature, they were killed. It was a big thing. It was a riot, you know, the Mechanics Institute riot. So then in 1898, when everything sort of settled down, the white people wrote a constitution. They went to a constitutional convention, and they said right off the bat, the reason we're here is to make sure that we disenfranchise the Negro, that they never have voting power. And basically, that's what it was. And it's been that way. It's been that way for many, many years. However, you cannot keep good people down, right? Our people in New Orleans specifically and Baton Rouge, well, you've heard of the Deacons of Defense. That was a movie. That was people who were fighting in Baton Rouge. New Orleans and Baton Rouge, to a certain degree, has been the epicenter of civil rights. As a matter of fact, many people don't know that the SCLC was founded here. And the reason it was founded here is because after the Selma March and all of that, and after the letter from a Birmingham jail, they wanted to have, they had a special organization for the transportation situation that led to Rosa Parks and all of that. But then it got so dangerous, they decided, well, let's go over to New Orleans and incorporate the Southern Leadership Conference, you know, SCLC. And that's what they did. And also, I think people should know that the first bus boycott was not in Montgomery, it was in Baton Rouge. As a matter of fact, Martin Luther King came down and met with Reverend T.J. Jemison to find out how they orchestrated the bus boycott there in Baton Rouge. So Louisiana, we have a long history of fighting all the way back to 1811, you know, when the went from plantation to plantation, killing people. Now that was, but they want came to New Orleans. I'm talking about they emancipated themselves, the slaves. But then they were a lot of them were murdered and their heads were put on a pike and all of that stuff. But we've always been fighters. And so bringing it to today, well, let me bring it to 2005, 2006. At that time, we had no African-American people sitting on the Louisiana State Supreme Court, and it had been that way for 170 years. And then some patriots, Black patriots, rose up and said, we can't have this. So it was very interesting the way they did it. They got national attorneys, local community, the newspapers and writers, and everybody came together. And Black and white, it was multicultural, and did a lawsuit called the Chisholm Case. And they fought this state and the federal government to have a Black seated on the Louisiana State Supreme Court. That went on. It started in 1986. They fought until 1991. It finally reached the Supreme Court, the case which said the white judges were saying, well, listen, we're not really elected officials. We are representatives of people, but we're not elected. You know, we are not held up to the standard of having to serve the people, but you were. So it went to the Supreme Court, and ironically, in 1991, the Supreme Court put down a favorable decision. You have got to have a consent decree because this is not fair, this is not right. And Thurgood Marshall was on the Supreme Court at the time. And that was the last case he heard and wrote about before he retired. So that case is still famous. And then it was in 2012, we finally had the first Black, who was Rivas Artique, but Judge Artique became the first Associate Justice on the Louisiana State Supreme Court. But he aged out at 70, so he only spent about a year on the bench. And then there was an election, and that was a gerrymandering situation as well. That's how they kept us off the Louisiana State Supreme Court. So all of the fight that was going on with the Chisholm case, that the consent decree, they had to create a new district. Here we go again. That Blacks could elect their own representative, because ironically, New Orleans being the largest the city, we were surrounded by white-run parishes, and the way

0: they did it is they packed and cracked us all, you know, in one place, but we could not elect a black to the Louisiana State Supreme Court. So we finally got a woman, Chief Burnett J. Johnson. She won the election for the first district, which was the first time anybody ever ran for that district because it was a newly formed district for just for New Orleans, not for Jefferson Parish, not for St. Bernard, not for Plaquemines. They had all of that hooked in there where we could not be the predominant voter. So that got wiped away. So we elected her in 1994. Okay, she sat on the bench. She was an associate justice. And she was, the way it went according to tenure. Whoever was there the longest became the next chief justice. Well, in 2012, she had been there the longest. And the other chief justice who was there was stepping down. It was a white woman. And it was her turn. Well, her constituents on Louisiana State Supreme Court say, oh, no. Your tenure does not count because for a while there, we had 8 seats instead of the 7. And so therefore, you know, your tenure doesn't count. So she had to go to court. She had to take her fellow justices to court. Long story short, she won and became the Louisiana first black woman to hold the seat of Chief Justice. Now, that meant money and everything else, right? So here we go again. Cleo Fields had the congressional seat, bringing it up to date. He had the congressional seat in 1993. The Louisiana Supreme Court said, no, that was drawn on a racial line. So, no. So he erased his seat then, and here we are again. They're erasing his seat again, talking about you can't have a racial gerrymander. Well, we understand that because Voting Rights Act says that, right? But while they're tearing up the Voting Rights Act, the preclearance part, states don't have to do anything. They could just change voting rights and voting laws anytime they feel like it now. And then the shredding of the Section 2 meant that instead of people showing the impact of discrimination, voter discrimination, now we have to prove someone intended to discriminate against us, right? In the Voting Rights Act. I'm like, y'all a bit much. But anyway,
1: Let me just say, this idea that you have to prove someone intends to discriminate is just nonsense.
0: Impossible.
1: But I wanted to add a couple of things about Louisiana. I'm glad you brought up the slave revolt, even though it was crushed. It's important for us to know that enslaved mm-hmm. people made every effort to fight for their freedom. And I wanted to mention Plessy versus Ferguson.
0: Oh, Lord.
1: That was the case in the 1890s with the Supreme Court ruled that you could have separate but equal accommodations, which obviously you can't. But I wanted to say about the federal troops, some of them stayed up until the 1870s, little by little they began
0: right,
1: taking
0: exactly.
1: them up.
0: So in 5 years after, right. you know. So.
1: But in the little time we have left, there's been a lot of talk about the court decision and what it means and persons like yourself providing analysis. What is the mood of the people, of black people in Louisiana in the wake of this Supreme Court decision?
0: Well, I'm going to keep it clean. The people are very angry. And on Monday, we will be in Baton Rouge. There is a hearing about this situation. And there's a coalition, once again, multiracial coalition that will be there to say, no. You know, if that district is gerrymandered racially, we need to look at the other districts. It's 6 of them, right? So 5 of them are gerrymandered in favor of white Republicans. So partisan gerrymandering is okay, but not racial. Let's think about that. So Supreme Court, you are giving the benefit and the opportunity for white Republicans to hold on to power by saying, we're not going to deal with the gerrymandering. We'll leave that to the states. Well, now it's states' rights. But states' rights says partisan gerrymandering is okay. So you're just giving the Republicans, the white Republicans, an unfair advantage. And if you read the piece, you'll see that the white population is 57%, but they hold 83% of the seats. Make that make sense. The math is not mathing, okay? So that's the fight we have, you know? And people in New Orleans and Louisiana, we don't stand for the dumb stuff like that. You know, we will fight to the bitter end. Now, let me just go back to Plessy versus Ferguson right quick. 1896, the man was sitting in the white car. They say that Plessy was a light-complected man, so you really couldn't tell. that he was a black man, but he was sitting in that car. And they said, oh, you can't sit there. Okay, that was a train thing. So they went to court, and this he was backed up by these guys, you know, the Free Black People. And they were still speaking French back then, but the Citizens Committee. So they lost, and then it was 50 years of segregation. And the people said Jim Crow, but let me say this about, let's stop saying Jim Crow. Jim Crow was a minstrel man, a white man who put in blackface and performed and ridiculed black people. So we need to stop with the Jim Crow. I call it American apartheid myself, that era, right? So then the person who sat on that, became the chief of the Supreme Court during that time, he was an associate justice, but then he became the chief. This man's father was a governor, E.B. White. His father was a governor. Okay, he was a part of the Liberty Monument riot, which they killed a lot of black people. He was a part of that. He was a proud member of the KKK. As a matter of fact, when they had that screening of A Birth of a Nation film, he was invited to the White House to look at it. And I wrote about that too. And he was like, yes, sir, I'm a proud member of the KKK, talking about telling the president then. Was Wilson, I think it was? Was Wilson? But anyway, so then the Board versus the Board of Education, 1954. And that was the end of the segregation. However, not really the end of the segregation, because now here today, what are we in? 2026? And we still have separate but unequal, unfortunately. We still have white people suppressing and oppressing and trying to nullify our votes completely. And it's a fight. And I don't know. My husband always tells me, you know, racism will never end. And I had higher hopes for this country, but we will fight.
1: Well, that's I think that's a perfect note to end our conversation. C.C. Campbell Rock, Louisiana-based journalist, discussing the history of the Black struggle in Louisiana and the Louisiana versus Calais Supreme Court decision. Thank you so much for joining me.
0: Let me say one last thing. A luta continua. The struggle continues.
1: Well, that's an even better note to end on. The struggle continues. Thank you. Thank you so much.
0: Thanks for inviting me, Margaret. Appreciate you and everything you do.
1: You're listening to and now watching Black Agenda Report. I'm Margaret Kimberly. On April 25th, the West African nation of Mali experienced a coordinated attack carried out by insurgent groups. Those killed included the defense minister and members of his family. Abayomi Ezekiewe, editor of Pan-African Newswire, joins us from Detroit to provide analysis on the situation in Mali and throughout the Alliance of Sahel States. Thank you so much for joining me again.
2: Thank you so much for your continued work on African affairs.
1: So let's begin with an overview of the situation in Mali. Who is attacking that country and why?
2: Well, it appears as if the West, particularly France, is behind these recent attacks that took place on April the 25th. This is the assessment of the government based in Bamako, which is in the south of the country. The attacks began in the north around Kidal, and it spread to the central part of the country, all the way to the south of the country in the capital of Bamako. The military base there was attacked. The Minister of Defense, Kamara, was killed in these attacks. And the transitional president, Assimi Goïta, after the burial of the Minister of Defense, the late Minister of Defense, Kamara, the transitional president declared that he was taking over the Ministry of Defense going forward. It's a very serious situation that's taking place there. In many ways, it's not surprising because there has been an on and off running battle between two rebel groups. The most violent in the most recent period, the JNIM, which is an Al-Qaeda affiliated organization. It stands for Jamaat al-Nusra Islam al-Muslimin, JNIM, and they have been very active in the West Africa region. Also, a coalition of Tuareg groups known as the Azawad Liberation Front, the FLA. The Tuaregs are a group of people who have been in Northwest Africa for thousands of years. Some people label them as Afro Asiatic people. They are one of the Berber-speaking groupings that have been in Northwest Africa for several millennia. So these two combined rebel organizations attacked several cities throughout the country, killing the Minister of Defense, and also waging a massive attack on the military base, the defense headquarters near the capital of Bamako. Several hundred people have been killed, according to reports that have come out of the West African country. But with the assistance of the Africa Corps, which is based in Moscow in the Russian Federation, which took the place, so to speak, of the Wagner group that was active in Africa and several countries in the past, they were able to beat back these rebels and killing several hundred of them. But the situation still remains extremely tense. And the government in Mali, which is a military-led government, is saying they believe France is behind it because France was forced to leave Mali and also two other West African states, Niger, as well as Burkina Faso.
1: And those three nations, Mali, Niger, Burkina Faso, form the Alliance of Sahel States. Among other things, as you pointed out, the French, these were former French colonies, but were still colonized, forcing the French out. But the imperialists never give up, do they? And we see what lengths they go to with proxy forces. There is even involvement from Ukraine. Explain to us what that's about.
2: Yes, I'm glad you pointed out that many of these Takfiri, rebel, purportedly Islamist groups have their origin in U.S. intelligence. We look at Al-Qaeda. It was formed out of the efforts to undermine the socialist-oriented government in Afghanistan during the late 1970s and early 1980s. ISIS formed, came out of the Central Intelligence Agency and the U.S. Military Intelligence in an effort to prevent the axis of resistance from consolidating in West Asia. Ukraine has been involved because they are trying to counter Russian Federation influence in Africa. They've made several attempts to woo various African countries to support them in Russia's special military operation, which has been going on now for over 4 years. And also the overall destabilization of Ukraine, which began under the Barack Obama administration in February of 2014. So we're talking about 12 years of a literal war between the Russian Federation and Ukraine that has been backed by the European Union as well as the United States. So Ukraine last year was uncovered, had been training and providing weapons to the JNIM. This Takfiri, purportedly Islamist group that has been fighting the central government in Mali, which is a majority Muslim country anyway. Historically, of course, the Kingdom of Mali, going back to the 13th and 14th centuries, was a major source of the spread of Islam in West Africa. So it's quite a contradiction that you have a group that claims to be more Muslim than everybody else in Mali that is causing all this havoc. And unfortunately, they have linked up with the FLA, the Tuareg, and they're calling themselves the Azawad Liberation Front. And they launched these attacks. Now, whether these attacks are designed to try to seize control of the government in Bamako or whether they're just trying to destabilize the country really doesn't matter because the damage is being done. And you hear very little about this in the Western countries, but only from a negative perspective. For example, there's an article in the Washington Post today denigrating the role of the Russian Federation and the Africa Corps, saying that they cannot guarantee the security of their allies in West Africa. Well, neither could the United States or France. AFRICOM had been there for a number of years, and another group called the Sahel G5 was there, and they were led by the French. AFRICOM is led by Washington, the Pentagon, and the security situation got worse while the West was purportedly in charge of maintaining order and discipline inside the country. So it's a very complicated situation. Nonetheless, if this turns out to be true, and I really believe it is, that the Western imperialist countries are behind these rebel groups, then that would explain a lot about what's going on in other parts of Africa and other parts of the world as well.
1: And, you know, it's interesting what you just said about the Washington Post and corporate media who are spokespeople for the U.S. state. So the State Department will feed them a story about Mali or some other African country, something, as you say, negative if the country is trying to practice self-determination. And we see this a lot where African countries are criticized for being backward or for being dictatorships or relying on strong men or being criticized as being unable to govern themselves. But when African states do try to practice self-determination, do try to attempt to do what's best for their people, then they suddenly find themselves under attack. There's a long history of that, isn't there?
2: Yes, even in Mali, their first government under Modibo Keita, who was a revolutionary and who was a close ally of Kwame Nkrumah and Ahmed Sekou-Touré and Ben Bella in Algeria. His government was overthrown in 1968. The Convention People's Party government of Kwame Nkrumah was overthrown 2 years prior to that. We've had clashes in the past between people in Niger and AFRICOM. It happened back in 2017. So yes, there is a long history. Look what happened to Libya a decade and a half ago, where the Jemadiyya under the leadership of Colonel Muammar Gaddafi was destroyed. Tens of thousands of people were killed. Over a million people were displaced. Gaddafi himself and some of his family members were brutally executed. And look what's going on in Libya today. It's complete chaos. You have at least three different centers of political and military power inside the country. This is the program they have for the entire African continent. Look at Sudan, look at Cameroon, look at the deteriorating situation in Nigeria. They tried to pit Nigeria against the AES states. And of course, now they're trying to break up the unity within the AES states, state by state and on a regional level as well, while demonizing the Russian Federation and the assistance they're trying to provide. So people really need to keep a close eye on what the media is doing, because what we're seeing, even within the corporate media, greater and greater consolidation, moves being made by the Trump administration, for example, to take over even the corporate media to even a greater degree. We saw what happened at the White House Correspondents' Dinner a week and a half ago, where they had Trump on the dais with the White House logo. I mean, this is absolutely outrageous. And all these people like War Wolf Blitzer and the other ones were lined up to get in there. Even though in Gaza, they've killed over 260 journalists. They're killing journalists almost every day in Lebanon. So this is what is happening, greater concentration in the media. So the situation is really getting even worse in terms of getting information. That's why what Black Agenda Report is doing and other independent media is going to become even more critical in the days ahead.
1: Thank you. And that's why your work at Pan-African Newswire is so important. You mentioned Libya 15 years ago, as you said, the United States and the NATO nations destroyed the Libyan state, murdered the president. But that attack on Libya is connected to what's going on now in Mali. Tell us how.
2: Because after Libya was destroyed and a puppet government was installed, which was unstable, it fostered a lot of more instability. The rebels then went into Mali and began to seize cities in the north and the central part of the country. This was in early 2012. What happened after that was the French government sent in more troops. They've always had a presence since the overthrow of Modibo Keita in the late 1970s. So what happened was that they sent in these rebels who further destabilized the country, prompting French intervention, and that did not work either. The insecurity continued, it worsened. And then in 2020, Assimi Goïta, who is now the transitional president, took power, and he had popular support when he did take power. And he demanded that the French leave, that the Americans leave. And then the Russians' Federation forces came in and attempted to assist in regard to stabilizing the country. The same situation has happened in Niger in 2022 and also in Burkina Faso in 2022 and in Niger in 2022 and 2023 as well. So they formed the AES and immediately they were under attack. from the economic community of West African states, with Nigeria at that time being in the lead. They were threatening to militarily intervene to reinstall the pro-Western president at the time, Bazoum. But it was so much opposition to this throughout West Africa that they backed away from it. So now they're using other tactics, putting more emphasis on destabilization through the rebels. And also with the war that's going on now in the Persian Gulf, you have skyrocketing prices for fuel, for food, for fertilizer, and for other goods that are transported through the Strait of Hormuz. So the situation is going to get even more critical.
1: And, you know, you mentioned Iran. Russia is also friendly to Iran. And I just want to say, I think I'm preaching to the choir for most of the people who read and watch Black Agenda Report. Nations have a right to seek help from whomever they want. So a nation in Africa or Iran or whomever can ask Russia for help or any country that they wish. So we have to be careful and not allow this constant demonization of any country that the United States doesn't like to be painted as an enemy. You know, we've seen in Burkina Faso, I think the leader, Ibrahim Traore, is probably the best known of the leaders of these states we've been discussing. And he recently made a comment, I'm paraphrasing, that said, democracy is not for us. There's something along those lines. And he was criticized for that. But what do you think he meant with that comment?
2: He's probably talking about the Western bourgeois democratic system, which is a rationale and utilized to justify colonialism and imperialism and capitalist rule and racism. So when they say that you're not democratic, you have to really analyze what that statement means, because the democracy that was built in the West was based upon the Atlantic slave trade, the profits that were accrued from chattel enslavement, and also for the colonization of the Western Hemisphere and colonization from the rest of the world, which they utilize to extract minerals, to dominate waterways, just like they want to dominate the Strait of Hormuz. We had the same situation 70 years ago in Egypt when President Gamal Abdel Nasser nationalized the Suez Canal. And here we are 70 years later. It was Britain at that time in 1956. Today, it is the United States. And they have done this for many, many years. And that is the reality of the situation that we're facing. But Iran has remained steadfast, and they have tactically outmaneuvered the United States. And right now, the U.S. is trying to figure out what to do. They had to take a pause. They have to try to build more weapons. They've had to drain their munitions supplies, them and the state of Israel. So this is a real crisis for world imperialism at this point.
1: Yes, and we mentioned some of these connections where there are proxies. Ukraine can be a proxy around the world, or jihadist groups in, let's say, Syria, which government fell 2 years ago now with the jihadist in control. And Russia, as you point out, is still fighting in Ukraine. Does Russia have the capability and willingness to assist the Sahel states at this moment when they are under attack by the West?
2: Well, they have been. Just in this recent episode, the Africa Corps played a role in beating back some of these jihadists. Now, there are reports that Somalian soldiers have been captured by the FLA. We're still trying to substantiate those claims. But it's going to be upon the people of Mali and the AES states to develop the type of security apparatus that will be effective in beating back and also eliminating this type of threat. But we see this all across West Africa. In Nigeria right now, the same JNIM group is now operating. So obviously these people have resources that are coming from France, the United States. Qatar was also mentioned as a possible source for resources. We know what the United Arab Emirates is doing, and Saudi Arabia in the Republic of Sudan, where Saudi Arabia is supporting the Sudanese armed forces of President, who is in Abdel Fattah al-Bashir. And also the United Arab Emirates is supporting the RSF leader, Dagalo Hameti. So they're using these rebel groups, they're arming them, They're arming various factions to keep Africa divided.
1: Yes, and there is still resistance, but the people of Mali are suffering, as always, civilians. In Mali are suffering because of these attacks. Tell us about that.
2: Of course, because anytime you're displaced and you're under occupation by hostile forces, the civilian populations are going to be suffering immensely. And we've already seen this for months. Even in the capital of Bamako, where there's been a blockade coordinated by the JNIM to disallow fuel from coming into the capital of the country. So it's a very critical situation that's taking place right now in Mali. And it's not surprising because the imperialists are in a deeper crisis today than they have been in a considerable period of time. With being confronted in the Persian Gulf and also in other parts of West Asia, in Lebanon, in Palestine. And then, of course, they're tied up in trying to overthrow the Cuban government. They've kidnapped the president and the first lady of Venezuela. And they're divided because they wanted Britain, the European Union, and the other NATO countries to jump in and begin to bomb Iran. And they refuse to do so. They also want them to come in and help them dominate the Strait of Hormuz. And they've been very reluctant to do so. So they're using every method possible, you know, every weak spot as they see and every strong spot that they see to try to enhance their own hegemony on a world scale. Because what you have taking place with the BRICS countries, for example, and other entities, the Shanghai Cooperation Organization, is a move towards de-dollarization, a move away from Western imperialist unilateralism towards a more multilateral system.
1: As we close, tell our listeners how they can find your work.
2: Well, you can log on to the Pan-African Newswire website. 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I am on Facebook, Abayomi Azikiwe. You can check out my Facebook page. Also, I'm a contributing editor to Fighting Words, which is the Journal of the Communist Workers League. And you can reach that site at fighting-words.net, fighting-words.net. I'm also on Instagram as well as X.
1: Thank you so much for joining me, Abayomi.
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2: You're listening to Making Contact. I'm Lucy Kang. We wanted to share a story at the intersection of therapy, healing, and social justice. It also touches on a big question that I know I have, which is how to live within this political moment from a therapeutic perspective. And if you're wondering the same thing, well, hopefully this next piece will resonate with you too. It comes to us from the podcast Rework from the UCLA Labor Center, and it features the story of therapist Claudia Morales. I'll let her start us off.
3: More people are taking a radical approach to therapy. It's definitely not just me, but I'm just so excited to be part of this reclaiming of our healing. It is kind of like pulling back the curtain of how we've all been conditioned and really finding the real medicine that is like community, that is connecting to earth, connecting to ancestral wisdom, like honoring the elements, protecting others.
4: I'm Saba Wahid.
5: And I'm Veena Hampapour. I was so excited to hear that Claudia was bringing together social justice, mental health, healing. It's so needed. The past years have just been so difficult with Trump and the pandemic and war, and there hasn't been time to process. There isn't time to grieve as a society. I think maybe in general, American culture looks away from that. But then also everyone is so busy and has so much to do. And we've just had to just keep pushing forward.
4: Sometimes we're just running and working. We don't get to actually take care of ourselves that then allows us to turn around and take care of those around us.
5: When I heard about what Claudia does, it made me start asking myself, how can we do social justice-oriented work? How can we exist in this world right now and be okay? We need to normalize talking about these things.
4: When I think about what we're fighting for, it's like, yes, we are fighting for better workplaces, but we're also fighting for time. You know, having time with our communities, having time for ourselves, and you can run, but that's not going to help us do what we need to do. We have to figure out how we can sustain ourselves over the long term.
5: In this episode, we speak with Claudia Morales, a therapist and mother of two who practices in the LA area. Claudia was born in the late 70s and grew up in Northern California.
3: My mother's Colombian and my dad is from Canada. For the longest time, she told us that he was one of her students and they just hit it off. And then I found out later on that they actually met in a wanted ads in a newspaper, which is hilarious. You know, it's like meeting online today and it's very normal and there's no reason to hide it.
4: When Claudia was growing up, she started to notice that people treated her mother differently from her father.
3: A lot of times it was the white people, the white families, you know, just kind of making a joke about selling drugs. Like, no one ever questioned my dad, even though he was also an immigrant, but he's white.
5: Claudia has fond memories of visiting Colombia during the summertime.
3: Colombians are great at storytelling. There's even people who stand on corners telling and sharing stories. So definitely, the sense of magical realism is very, very real there. They told us about this witch and a duende, which is sort of like a troll. that lived on the land. But all of us cousins got so mortified that we all ended up getting injured that same night in different ways. And of course, my older cousins were confirming that it was the witch and the duende. Like, so my cousins treated me like I was always welcome there, but they did not hesitate to also tease us for being, you know, gringos. And in the United States, sometimes people would ask us where we're from, which is interesting to always be asked where you're from, no matter where you are.
4: Claudia had a complicated relationship with her mom.
3: I picked up on art from my mother. She was a professional artist. I do feel like it's such a strong foundation in how I see the world. She sculpted pre-Columbian sculptures. So for me, I also feel like I was raised by my ancestors, literally, because they were kind of always in our homes, in the yard. I always felt their presence, even though she would tell us to go to church and tell us all these Catholic beliefs. But I always felt like there was like a plan B for me through that. She's someone I admire very deeply because of her own rebellion of leaving Colombia, of leaving what was expected of her. But she also had a sternness and a rigidness. She would hit us, although it was considered very normal. So in the 70s and 80s and before, they were not respecting the humanity of the children or wanting them to be their own person, which in my understanding of more indigenous practices is not the way. Like in indigenous practices, everyone has a place. Everyone can express their queerness or their gender expression. But my mom, you know, she espoused a lot of like homophobia, some white supremacy tendencies as well, just by even putting my dad on a pedestal, putting whiteness on a pedestal. But again, like, I feel like the culture always like helped me understand other ways. So on the records she would play, the cumbias, they would always talk about the beauty of Black culture, Black people. And so hearing the love of Blackness, the love of the African traditions, and even the African beats in the music nonstop was like a contrast. And it helped me understand like, no, actually this feels more right, you know?
5: Claudia attended Catholic school while growing up, and she went to church every week with her parents and her brother. But she realized at a pretty young age that this wouldn't be the place where she found community.
3: I had a lot of big questions as a young person, even at 11. So I brought some of those questions to the confessional. His response was so gruff. A lot of the message from the pulpit was, we're sinning if we're not praying hard enough. And I just couldn't fathom a God being so petty that we'd be punished for how we're praying. Like, as a preschooler, my mouth was washed out with soap because I didn't close my eyes during prayer. So I think I always kind of carried this like doubt about the adults. Like, what are y'all doing? What the heck? You know, but especially when I learned about the abuses, it just tore away my sense of faith altogether. Even though now I kind of reclaim some of the cultural aspects like candles and the rosary, in that it connects me in some ways to my ancestors. Now I really lean into the areas where I was taught to distrust. So my body, I was taught to distrust my thoughts. And so now as an adult, I really try to trust my body, trust my thoughts, and use them to benefit my life, like use them creatively, use them to lean into trust and compassion.
4: The church deeply impacted her father in his childhood.
3: He's come to a place of deep vulnerability where he's telling me about his childhood and how he was orphaned and how he was treated by the nuns, which was very abusive. But most of my childhood, he was as if he wasn't present. Like he was there, but emotionally checked out. And I would even go to the lengths of like dancing in front of the television to like try to get his attention. Like, hey, I'm here. But one thing he did do with us that always gave us ease and happiness, it wasn't through dialogue, but he would take us on hikes. So we'd go to Mission Peak. If you're familiar with Fremont, there's Niles Canyon. They have their own ghost stories in Niles Canyon, which was a lot of fun as a teenager to explore.
5: Getting out into nature gave Claudia a sense of connection and solace.
3: I went through a lot of grief in my teen years. A lot of people close to me died very tragically. It made me think, like, what is the point? You know, I became very nihilist. So I started to really tune out of, like, school, and I would just leave and go to nature as much as possible.
4: When Claudia would visit Colombia when she was growing up, she loved seeing people express themselves through dance. In her teen years, dancing also became a way for her to process her feelings.
3: I would also escape to raves. It was like the underground scene in the 90s. So there was a lot of like warehouses. We'd go to like a donut shop to get a ticket, dancing all night, listening to the lyrics in the music that were about freedom and justice and unity and love was very useful. And just kind of breaking away what I grew up with. And even though I didn't know what I would replace it with yet, I think things just had to get shaken up in a way that I could assert some autonomy in my life. So high school was sort of a dud. I didn't graduate on time with my class. And out of rebellion, even when I got my diploma, I wore this like sparkly raver dress and jelly heels.
4: I love this image of her wearing a sparkly raver dress and jelly heels to her graduation. He's my hero.
5: Post-jelly heels, Claudia and her brother ended up in Colombia.
3: My mom didn't know what to do with me or my brother. We were just so lost in our lives. So she just sent us to Colombia, which I think was a great instinct. I actually hitchhiked all over Colombia with my cousin and my brother, and we got to learn even more stories about all kinds of people. A lot of those people that I met didn't have access to education, and I realized that I was sitting on some privilege. One of the people I met that was most transformational for me was this woman named Leti Sarai, and she was studying biochemistry, I believe. And she said, you know, we have our wisdoms, like we don't need this degree to live by how we live, but we need this degree to protect our people, to protect our way of life. That was a pivotal point for me to start to embrace education. And when I came back, I went to Ohlone College, which is in Fremont. It was a struggle, you know, but I did find a lot of support. One of our counselors would rap about her story. So she would rap about ancestry and about female empowerment. And this was like mid-90s, you know, so they were very advanced. It was the first time I had seen women be their true selves in a setting that wasn't a performance, you know, in the way that I sometimes had to see my mom kind of mask up around like white people or people she was trying to impress. I didn't see that in them. I just saw their authentic ways of being.
4: After that, she transfers to UC Berkeley.
3: My favorite class was June Jordan's Poetry for the People. She used poetry teaching to activate the students towards change and towards organizing and towards self-expression, authenticity, and holding space, and all of this that we don't normally associate with poetry, which led me to really feel that regardless of what avenue I took, there's a way to make it authentic.
1: I took June Jordan's class too.
3: What? What?
1: Yeah.
3: So you know, right?
1: It was amazing.
5: Claudia tried a bunch of different jobs after graduation.
3: When the market crashed, I decided to try my hand at flying. I went to the interview with a little like scarf in my hair, you know, kind of dressed already like a flight attendant. But once I started, you only get paid when the airplane is moving. So I felt like that was not worth it. Plus the way people treat you in an airplane is so rude. And I felt like I can't really be bothered with people's petty problems. If I'm going to hear problems, I want to hear like problems that matter. So that's what made me curious about organizing and therapy eventually.
5: Eventually.
6: 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There you can access today's show and all of our prior episodes. And now, back to the show.

0: Claudia really wanted to be an organizer, but it took multiple attempts before she finally got a job.
1: I was trying to keep up with that director who was working 80, 90 hours a week. It was the culture, and it was really hard because I had my brand new baby, and I was happy yet to find something that was meaningful, but it was also really, really, really sad for me to be so separate from him. So I would have my parents sneak him to me, and I would nurse the baby. After having my second son, I realized like I probably need something that could sustain me better, but I also was finding that people would confide in me very deep, traumatic things. So that's what made me want to get my social work master's after I already had my two babies, which was very, very hard. We were struggling financially and just really having a hard time. And we've lived in places with like black mold and mice. To be honest, Veena, I think because of our financial situation, it felt like I was in crisis for many years, just trying to like hang on. At least education would put me on a trajectory to more stability.
2: Getting her master's in social work ended up being a really good fit for Claudia.
1: My program was very good at challenging our privilege and helping us recognize it and also helping us use it effectively, like helping us like to not be an enabler of the status quo, to be more than willing to challenge that. I was thankful for my education and my experience in organizing to recognize when I have to stand up against what is being asked of me and kind of like to answer to a higher calling. Once I had children, it definitely made my moral compass more crisp and my life journey more crisp and clear. Like, what is my purpose? I have to try at least do whatever's in my power to make the world a better place in some sense. If not for myself, then definitely for them, you know, and looking at their faces, I think just was very inspiring. It also really helped me become a better parent because I only had my mom's like reactive nature, which she would like explode on us. And through that educational knowledge that I learned, it also helped me be able to show them boundaries, but without punishment. And then also a lot of more positive reinforcement when their behavior is good. Like ever since, it really changed the trajectory of my parenting.
0: Claudia very much sees her work at this intersection of social justice and mental health.
2: I feel like it can't be understated how important that is.
1: It is tied to being more of a collectivist thinker because many of our problems in society are from oppression, colonization, and learning that the root cause of a lot of people suffering is very, very systemic and goes back hundreds of years through colonization. It made me really hunger for the answers, the solutions that are also ingrained in us, that are ancestral as well, that are our medicine. It made me see the parallels of my thirst for art and dancing and connecting through storytelling. That inner knowing that I have to connect with those aspects of my ancestry is what we all have, that hint, that longing, that desire to reconnect, which is tricky because I think in American society, work is centered so much on wealth, individual success. And so it's kind of paradoxical to help people heal from those things while they still want them. And I do too, if I'm being honest, because we all have to survive capitalism. We all want stability. We all need it. It's also led to so much isolation, so much burnout, so much like loss of connection to our own children, to our loved ones. And the price is too great, you know? So I think because I had that background in organizing, it was easy for me to approach therapy from a similar way. I always challenge my clients if they only want to benefit themselves, because that's not where it ends, right? Like when people only think that they are good and that's good enough and that's the end of things, they're really missing the point. in a neurological way. Our nervous systems are wired to connect. We know this. So this idea that we could possibly be well individually if others are suffering is problematic. And so the therapy work that we do is helping people acknowledge how to engage when others are suffering and how to use their well-being to support others. And so I try to use Paulo Freire type of pedagogy of the oppressed philosophy. So we're not having a transaction. We're having transformation together. And I grow from the experience, and so does my client. We grow together. We create it together. So it has to honor them. It has to honor their timing, their process, their brain, their experience. And I really like to use the client's own culture and faith traditions. Because of my own experiences, like in religion, just causing so much self-suspicion, I guess, and self-policing. One of the things I center is self-trust, and I have to be humble and treat it like they're the expert in themselves and let them lead.
2: Since we spoke with Claudia, I'm just asking myself, what makes me feel connected? What makes me feel disconnected? And what makes others feel connected and disconnected? And how can we tap into that more?
0: There's this big global thing that happened that literally disconnected us. And we're trying to make our ways back. But in this kind of new fold of the world, we know that it has to look different than it did before. In order to take care of ourselves, we have to also heal in community. And she recognizes that and brings that into her practice.
1: Trump's election itself brought a lot of pain, and Chirla called me in to do a healing circle, and it was a really good approach, in my opinion. It was too hot to be indoors, so we went up on the roof, and we were under the moon, and we had this circle, and it was just felt so perfect. Starting there, my desire for more and more and more community work has grown. I think one of the challenges of individual therapy is, although you can go deeper, sometimes it can feel a little isolating and it can feel that you're having this experience by yourself. Whereas in community, if somebody speaks on their pain, you can automatically feel understood. Obviously, the pandemic was very isolating, very painful. And so now I'm seeing that people are needing community even more and more and more. I feel like centering and including our grief for how we've all been lied to growing up and living in the U.S. in many ways about the American dream, about what our taxes were funding, about a lot of things. So just grieving, you know, I feel like it's a good time coming back to physical spaces where we can co-regulate is really valuable, and how we can feel aspects of joy and levity even as we're confronting our grief or sorrow or pain or our sadness, I think is very important, because one doesn't cancel out the other. You know, we need joy to survive and to imagine a better liberatory future. And we have to do that in community, because it's easy to fall into despair or paralysis or compartmentalizing, which causes just fragmentation and isolation and confusion that isn't beneficial to any of us.
2: How can we take better care of ourselves so we can stay committed to the work that means so much to us while also being okay?
1: I think it's really important to recognize what values drive you and to let that orient you during these times of deep loss and confusion. We've been conditioned to conform to things that might harm us, like ignoring our bodies, ignoring our physical needs, ignoring our emotional needs. Build in time for stillness, reflection, and your own creative practice just for you. Because a lot of times you'll hear a lot of your wisdom through that practice by either processing pain or identifying what you're dreaming up and how you want to imagine a liberated future for yourself and your community. Honor your humanity as well, and just the fact that sometimes we make missteps and that's part of being human, but knowing it's part of your discovery process of what works for you, what works for your community, what helps your relationships, what helps you be authentic. It takes a lot, you know, it takes a lot to be okay, but to not hesitate to tend to all of these aspects of yourself.
0: So how does Claudia follow her own advice?
1: It turned out that private practice has been offering me the most flexibility in terms of being a mother, in terms of like using art, and it's been the most fruitful and I guess intuitive that I could follow and connect with people that mean a lot to me and community partners that are friends. So it's really comes together in a really creative and beneficial way that also gives some room for rest. I'm still trying to rest more. The work in community mental health had me away from my children for many years, which was really heartbreaking. But even though they're teenagers now, spending time with them has been really wonderful. Just picking them up and just instilling a sense of connection and love in whatever way I can. A practice that I began doing was sort of like collage in a journal. And coincidentally, a sweet, beautiful friend of mine integrated this aspect of like calling in what you hope for, what you long for, which is like such an important

0: collaborators out there, hit me up.
1: I think there's a lot of different ways you can serve in this world. And I really just appreciated how Claudia really embodies her values in her work. Therapy in itself doesn't necessarily bring the things that she brings to it, but she made sure that her values, her politics, her spiritual guides, all of those things are a part of how she does that work. In many ways, as organizations, as individuals, as colleagues, as family members, having all of those things in our approach will only make us a stronger movement.
2: That was the voice of Saba Wahid from the podcast Rework from the UCLA Labor Center, who hosted this episode along with Veena Hampapur. To learn more, head over to our website at focmedia.org. And that does it for today's show. I'm Lucy Kang. Thanks for listening to Making Contact.

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1: This is Extinction Rebellion Radio with Elise Lane and Matthew Kearney. Extinction Rebellion is an international movement that uses nonviolent direct action to press for action on the climate emergency. Last week, most of our program was devoted to an interview with Shuka Bedarian. Now, she is the environmental correspondent for Marjan Television, a Farsi language network that is based outside of Iran. And for that reason, it's able to criticize the Iranian government. Now, our time slot on this program is 30 minutes, and our interview with Shuka went for over 40. So we had the option of either cutting a chunk of quality material from an award-winning climate journalist or splitting it and sort of, carrying over that interview into a segment this week. We chose to carry it over. So what follows is a few minutes more on the subject of how the climate crisis is affecting Iran to help enhance our global perspective on what is through and through a global issue.
3: What is also, to me, hopeful is that we are going to review the NDCs of the countries. So I think we still have, opportunity to try to push for it and, make what we want a reality, which is, again, I keep repeating that, reaching that 1.5 degrees.
4: I'm still waiting to hear what will be done to achieve 2.4, let alone 1.5. What will be done other than discussing it further? I don't think we got the answer from COP26.
3: Well, the problem is that, these legally binding, agreements, at the end of the day, it comes down to every single nation and how they, each country is going to, follow their commitments and doing what they've promised to do. So that is something a bit challenging and hard to, have a proper, precise answer to. One thing that I have learned, and I think it's very important because sometimes we see that in Iran with all these very depressing environmental news and issues that we have, to a point where we know some of our natural resources, lakes and wetlands, are not going to be restored, and go back to the state that they were many years ago. But it is important. We don't want people to give up. Right. We need people we need someone to take action. And I think, to me, that's people. That's the power of people. And people can make this happen. So
1: that's right.
3: In order to get there, I think we need to still make sure that that hope, that sense of, optimism and hopefulness is in them in order to, take action so we can actually, tackle the climate crisis and do what needs to be done.
4: Power of people was much in evidence in Glasgow. The footage from your film makes it clear you went outside, you saw those huge protests. I was there too. Now, it's easy to say, in looking at those protests, it's easy to say, well, the youth are so inspiring and they are the future. In fact, it is easy to say that. It's also hard not to say that. But to throw yet another big complicated question at you, you've said yourself that we're running out of time. You've said yourself that, there's going to be sections of Iran, maybe large sections of Iran, that might be uninhabitable as soon as 20 years from now. So if we just wait for this generation, the currently young generation, if we wait for them to age into positions of influence, well, it's going to be much too late. So what is your assessment of climate activism, our movement? How are we doing? Should we be doing things differently?
3: Well, the youth activism in Glasgow was inspiring. But what we need to know is that there's never just one solution to a problem, especially a complex problem like climate change. So we cannot simply say only the youth movement can get us where we want to be, or only businesses can solve this problem. I think we need the young and the old. We need the business leaders as well as the world leaders. And we need people from every level of society to demand urgent action. What we need to do is to keep having these conversations, raising awareness, creating a sense of urgency and responsibility, building a global movement of united citizens who are after a more just and livable, if not greener world.
1: Yeah, let me say, you know, one of the things that I think is also on the horizon is that environmental activists and coming to terms with the climate crisis are really just beginning to challenge the logics of a nation state. And I think that's when I heard you talk about the Iranian government going after environmental activists. And it's part of the larger, you know, problem of dealing with people who are, you know, resisting the system. But you also see that happening here where there's, you know, there's the development of a legal framework to go after environmentalists, to create laws that make, you know, that are, you know, that make, that criminalize protesting at oil infrastructures and so forth. And I see that, you know, as nations come to terms with the fact that there's a movement of people who are like saying, this is a global issue requiring global, a very different global approach that requires us to sort of really call into, or not delegitimize, but just to, you know, subsume the idea of a nation state for a larger global arrangement. I think that that's very threatening, and that and that's what we're, you know, the environmentalists are facing that more and more, and people who are trying to deal with climate change are seeing the limits of the nation state.
3: Absolutely. I organized an event at COP for the Climate Reality Project as a climate reality leader. And again, the event was called How to Achieving Climate Justice. And obviously, we talked a lot about how climate change is a social justice issue and impacting the, you know, the most vulnerable and marginalized communities around the world. And one of the scientists that I had on my panel, Professor Amir Arakuchak, said something very interesting. He said, we need to think of, you know, environment as a body with rights. If we can somehow have that written in our international laws, then we can actually go and claim for it when it's violated. So, you know, people have the right to clean air and clean water. And at the moment, we don't have that. So all these are being violated, but we don't have the right laws to actually go out there and say, this has been violated. This is my right. You know, this is the environment's right. We need to look after it. It's being violated. Something needs to be done.
1: And just that's a decolonized framework, because it puts it actually brings our relationship to the rest of Earth and to all the other sentient beings. It makes it prioritizes that relationship in ways that colonialism has destroyed that relationship.
3: Just take and, you know, whatever you want without thinking of how our natural resources are going to regenerate. It's quite sad. And as you mentioned, unfortunately, it's going to take a long time to make that change. And at the moment, what we need is, faster, more speedy solutions and alternatives to try to not fix the problem, but at least make sure that it's not going to get worse.
1: Yeah.
4: Well, Shuka, thank you very much for being with us today.
3: Thank you. Thank you so much for having me.

0: You're listening to Extinction Rebellion Radio with Elise Lane and Matthew Kearney. You're hearing us wrapping up our interview with Shuka Bedarian, environmental correspondent for Marjan Television, a Farsi language news network. And we're discussing how the climate crisis is impacting Iran. You know, the House Committee on Oversight and Reform launched a series of hearings into Big Oil's longstanding disinformation campaign to prevent climate action. That's the name they gave it. Disinformation campaign to prevent climate action. Progressive and not so progressive politicians are now eager to present themselves as opponents of the industry for its decades of lies about the science of climate change and for its role in worsening the ongoing disaster. The chair of the committee, Representative Carolyn Maloney, has even threatened to subpoena fossil fuel companies for the relevant documents to pursue the committee's investigation. That sounds like good news, perhaps, yet there's something wrong with this picture. An article on NPR's website has examined the history of the oil companies on this issue and has come to a conclusion that will probably surprise no one listening to this program, namely that decades of deception by big oil had repeatedly paralyzed all federal attempts to control climate chaos. A number of these companies funded internal studies proving that human-made climate change was not only real, but an imminent threat. Yet the companies then spent billions of dollars trying to convince the public that the science was flimsy or inconclusive. And meanwhile, Exxon certainly trusted its own climate research. The company used its projections to modify plans for its Arctic operations so as not to sacrifice profits.
1: Truth for me, not for thee, says Exxon. The Kyoto Protocol was a turning point in all of this. In the mid-1990s, climate activists urged the United States to sign on to the Kyoto Protocol, which would have established concrete goals to limit greenhouse gas emissions. And boy, it would have made a big difference to do that in the 1990s compared to today. But the fossil fuel industry cleverly exploited a fatal flaw in the treaty. That treaty had a different standard for developing countries. At the time, China was still classified as a developing country. So appealing to good old American xenophobia, the fossil fuel industry argued, in effect, that two wrongs make a right, and that it was okay for China to pollute. So should the United States. The result was that in 1997, the Senate voted unanimously against ratifying the Kyoto Treaty. The unanimity is amazing. Not a single Democrat in power wanted to ratify the Kyoto Protocol, nor did a single Republican in power. The history thus reveals a depressing pattern. Every time there was a decent chance to get a handle on the problem, no significant action was ever taken. There were at least three reasons for this. Of course, there's more, but three of the reasons are direct and easy to perceive. One, enormous donations by the fossil fuel industry to the political campaigns of powerful politicians. Two, misinformation disseminated by the industry, which may have led some lawmakers to actually believe that the crisis either wasn't happening or was exaggerated. And three, the industry's ability to sway public opinion, with the result that intimidated politicians who should have known better voted against their consciences. So the problem was not just the wealth and power of a bloated industry, but the cupidity, timidity, and stupidity of elected officials. To put it another way, the power of a conspiracy of rich companies to corrupt the political progress met a Congress that was all too eager to be corrupted. That Senate vote on the Kyoto Protocol will long be remembered, but the House of Representatives has not exactly been passing a lot of bold climate-saving legislation. So, when congressional committee members point the accusing finger at fossil fuel executives, remember that in doing so, they're also pointing a finger backward at themselves.

0: It was a massive storm in British Columbia. We might call it an India-level storm. The British Columbian Minister of Transportation, Rob Fleming, said it was the, quote, worst weather storm in a century, unquote. Minister of Public Safety, Mike Farnworth, said he had, quote, no doubt that the storm was linked to climate change. No doubt, he says. That is a direct quote. It is the most expensive natural disaster in the history of Canada. It happened in November 2021. If you know people who still think that bad effects from the climate crisis are far in the future, tell them to listen to this segment. Canada, the costliest natural disaster it has ever had. It could cost $1 billion Canadian to rebuild from it. But to offer Canada some unsolicited advice, maybe think long and hard before deciding where and how to rebuild. It might not be sensible to spend $1 billion just to put everything right back where it was. Think about whether it's going to flood again, if it can be mitigated with some design changes. If it's going to flood again and it can't be mitigated, then don't rebuild there. If you must build, build somewhere else. People will say their lives are being disrupted by having to move. But in fact, it's the other way around. You're saving them a great deal of trouble by giving them notice and allowing them to move in a more planful and deliberate way instead of only having to move once you get hit by another disaster without the luxury of planning for it, not to mention everything you would lose from such a disaster, assuming you even survived it. So it saves lives and resources if, in an inevitably flooding space, people are in fact forced to move. Now, you're going to hear this term again, atmospheric river. That's the meteorological phenomena that created the strip of wet weather that dropped the region's average monthly rainfall in just 24 hours. I feel like I've heard that one before. A month's rainfall in 24 hours. Articles in other parts of the world have said exactly the same thing, reporting on their local circumstances. And I mean word for word. Coming soon to an area near you, atmospheric rivers, and a full month's worth of rainfall in 24 hours.
1: A court in the Netherlands ordered Shell Oil to steeply reduce its emissions, exactly what we've been calling for. Now, Shell is headquartered in the Netherlands. Its official name is Royal Dutch Shell, which is why a Dutch court has jurisdiction. In fact, Shell is the largest publicly traded company in the Netherlands. So this is pretty significant for the Dutch economy, right? Shell's response is runaway. Rather than comply and risk a short-term revenue loss, they are going to relocate to London to make themselves officially a British company. They're changing their name too, cutting the words Royal and Dutch. They figure that on the other side of the channel, there won't be the same kind of government pressure to help your fellow humans as there is in the Netherlands. Now, wherever their new headquarters building is, will become a natural protest target. Shell's board of directors issued a statement saying this has nothing to do with that court's judgment. Yeah, that's unlikely. Now, Shell is fleeing its legal responsibility and its moral responsibility. For Shell, it's, you know, we'd rather take it easy and keep the profits than do something for humanity. We hope this sort of thing will strengthen the resolve against fossil fuel companies. But there's a fear it will have opposite effect, that it will, you know, make courts and governments less likely to take climate measures if the companies can just relocate. Global cooperation can solve that problem. Global cooperation is what has always been required.
0: And this is Extinction Rebellion Radio with Elise Lane and Matthew Kearney. We're talking about a massive storm in British Columbia and Shell Oil fleeing its legal responsibilities by moving headquarters and changing its name. For the sound editing support, big thanks is due to Brandon McMillan and Cheyenne Tang. Thanks are due to Jack Baldwin for contributing a few new segments, and thanks to Mehrak for technical assistance. It's as though the Trump administration is on a mission to remove every environmental regulation there is. Another one is exempting oil companies from lawsuits. And this bears more talk than we have time for right now. But they're actually attempting a nationwide legal immunity for oil companies, as though the fossil fuel industry does not have enough power already to poison us all and destroy our planet. Now, we can't even try to hold them accountable for it. I guess, you know, the state of Utah has passed this already, and now they're working on nationwide immunity to stop people from suing fossil fuel companies. Other industries have this. Other industries have immunity. I guess, you know, the dark silver lining here is they probably wouldn't be working on this legal immunity if they didn't think that lawsuits against fossil fuel companies posed a real danger. Many people are trying to sue fossil fuel companies, use the law against fossil fuel companies to try to shut down the global poisoning and pollution that they're doing. So the response is to make it impossible to sue fossil fuel companies, and that's what they're attempting to do. Should they get it through Congress, it will, of course, be up to the U.S. Supreme Court whether that flies. Further south, Argentina just passed a law, this was April 2026, that will allow mining in glacial areas. Argentina has some mountains, and there are glaciers in those mountains, and those glaciers provide water for farms and vineyards, and they provide water for humans to drink. It's fresh water, so humans can drink it. Plants subsist on it, livestock drink it. Argentina is famous for its beef, and it is known for its wine, and all that's coming from the glaciers. The glaciers make the plants that the livestock eat. The glaciers make the water that the livestock drink. If they're going to mine the glaciers and bust up the ice, they're going to run out of water faster. Now, the glaciers are melting anyway because of climate change, but it's like trading a 50-year water supply for a 3-year water supply. It is stupid policy. It is mining executives getting the Milei administration to do what they want for them to make money, even as the rest of the country's economy is screwed. To be exact, the bill that passed allows a province to declare that a glacier is not crucial. That's the terminology. If a province declares that a glacier is not crucial, then mining is allowed. But every glacier provides water and feeds rivers. No exceptions. Every glacier provides water and feeds rivers. When you dismantle a glacier, you lose water and you dry up rivers. Do you need those metals that badly? Is there any other way to do what you need to do without the metals that are lying underneath these glaciers? Let's try to find some alternative, please.

So much stuff goes wrong when there's less snowpack, as in when snow melts before it can accumulate into a block. Global warming, obviously, raises global temperatures. So in places it used to be cold, it's not so cold anymore. Snow is melting. Some places snow isn't forming in the first place, where it used to form. We have less snow. We have less snowpack. When snow accumulates into a block, that's snowpack. And a lot of stuff goes wrong when there's less snowpack. When there's a good pack of snow up in mountains, it melts gradually, and there's a gradual supply of fresh water to the land below. Plants evolved to live on that quantity of water, including the crops that humans use for food. The majority of the Colorado River's water comes from melting snowpack. The snow cover of the Colorado River Basin is now the lowest ever. It has never in history been as low as it is at the end of winter 2026. The Colorado River Basin is very big. It covers the state of Colorado, Wyoming, Utah, and New Mexico. One of the biggest water reservoirs in the United States is Lake Powell. Out there, it's a dammed lake. It produces hydroelectric power at virtually zero emission. And that provides electricity to seven states. It's that size of hydroelectric dam. The water level is running low in Lake Powell, which could mean a power shortage or the need to purchase power from farther away sources, straining the grid overall and increasing electricity costs. If a very big source of electricity, such as that Lake Powell dam, covering seven states, goes out of commission, that's a whole lot of extra demand for electricity. If you're wondering, well, wait a minute, why is there less water in Lake Powell? We've been hearing about these big rainfalls out west. There's floods, things that we mentioned on this program, like atmospheric rivers and cloudbursts and water bombs. Those are real meteorological terms. Flash floods and so on. If you're thinking, well, doesn't that mean more water rather than less? So why should this be a problem? There are at least three problems with such high levels of rainfall. First, it's uneven. One spot gets massive rain and other spots get little or nothing. And the massive rain comes maybe all in a day or a couple of days. And then there'll be weeks, months with no rain. So it's uneven. A second problem is if the flood or huge rainfall happens anywhere near a coast, it usually just runs right into the ocean and we have no way of capturing it. So a gigantic quantity of fresh water, desperately needed, and it hits the ocean and we can't get it. And it just gets lost. It turns into salt water the moment it hits the ocean. Third problem, and maybe the biggest one, even if the flood or cloudburst occurs inland and nowhere near an ocean, that's a huge amount of water all at once, and it runs off the land quickly. The effect on plant life and on crops from one big dump of water all at once is entirely different from a gradual flow over time. Gradual flow of water over time, one huge dump all at once. Analogously, a human being would not drink a huge tank of water and then nothing for weeks. You want a glass of water at a time. Even really big plants like trees are in peril if they get a gigantic dump of water and then nothing for a long period of time thereafter. Maybe it can illustrate the point if I say it like this. Think about a house plant or a garden. Other than a cactus, try dumping a gallon of water on top of each plant all at once. Even if any of them survive that, then try not watering them again for 3 months and see if they're still alive. Compare that to giving them a trickle of water every couple of days. For the vast majority of plants, that trickle every couple of days is what they need. If this continues, which it surely will because of climate change, and if what's left of the top ice and snow in the high mountain peaks melts too, which it will eventually because of climate change, and if you continue to get ever hotter summers and even hot parts of what used to be winter, which you will because of climate change, then over time, you're going to get desertification, areas turning into desert-like conditions, areas that used to be good for growing crops turning into a desert. Exactly when is very hard to say, but it's happening faster than the models predict. It's all coming faster than we thought it would. Desertification, or at least poor suitability for crops, at least poor conditions for crops, means less food, less water. Prices for food go up, prices for water go up. Some people can't get food. Some people can't get water. Different kinds of food that we don't prefer becoming necessary to eat
for those who can't afford the food that is now normal but will become specialty or even luxury items. Food that is now normal, that's not ostentatiously expensive, will become ostentatiously expensive. It will become a specialty item or a luxury item. And food that we don't prefer, that we currently turn our noses up at, will become necessary to eat, unless we're incredibly rich. That world is coming. No, I can't put an exact timetable on it. And it won't happen all at once. There won't be one day where it's here, and there won't be one, you know, season of winter where all the ice is gone and all the water is gone. It will be gradual. But certainly this world is coming for our grandchildren. 100% our grandchildren will have a different food supply situation than we have now. Probably that world is coming for our children. And maybe quite a few of us who are alive now will have to live in that world.

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2: They won't be alone. There are a lot of people out there that have concerns about what's happening. And so sometimes Absolutely. It takes the courage of one person to speak up, and you find that there are a lot of other people that are feeling the same way.
1: That was Margaret Flowers of Clearing the Fog. And you will hear more from Margaret and her guests, Mike Preisner and James Bremen. But first, my name is Jim Wolgemuth, and I'm normally here with Harvey Bennett, but he's on assignment. We're members of Veterans for Peace. Veterans for Peace is an international organization of military veterans and allies whose collective efforts are to build a culture of peace, humanity, equality, justice, and inclusion. 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Okay, we're recording this on Sunday, the 29th of March. And yesterday, I attended the local No Kings rally in Nashville. And as a member of Veterans for Peace, I was disappointed that war, peace, militarism were not mentioned until the last several minutes of a 90-minute set of speakers. Also, looking around the crowd, most signs targeted Trump, with only a few pointing out that we are right now in a war. So, we were there as Veterans for Peace to expand the understanding with our flags, a banner, and a sign. I also passed out 100 flyers on how to get help on conscientious objection status to avoid a possible draft, or to get out of the military if you're in. So, it was okay. It was fine. The rally was fine. But we still need to get the public to understand that as bad as Trump might be, he is only a reflection of a problematic system that the founders never envisioned. A system that highlights militarism and war rather than humanity and community. When you have leaders of the Democratic Party delaying a vote on Trump's war just to hurt Trump's polling numbers, we have a problem. They delayed this vote and the efforts of Ro Khanna and Tom Massey. And so because of that, young citizens and hundreds, if not thousands, of people in the Middle East will die. So I know we have to vote, but the idea of blue no matter who, that's not helpful anymore. We've got to look at all the candidates and vote for the candidate that's willing to cut militarism, to end our imperialism. We need actual peace candidates. If you have to take money from AIPAC or a fossil fuel company, you're not the candidate. We don't want you. We need candidates that are going to upset this apple cart, this capitalistic apple cart, and get more of a focus on humanity and actually America first. If we go with America first, the whole world is going to be happier because we are not going to be paying attention to them. So let's give peace a chance. Go with America first. Elect candidates that actually support peace and humanity, equality and inclusion, like the mission of Veterans for Peace. Congratulations to the organizers of the No Kings rally. I just wish you would expand your focus on what we actually need to get out of this mess. Okay, that's the end of my rant. And so let's get to this great podcast for Margaret Flowers. And I would introduce her, but she does a much better job of introducing herself.
2: 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Each morning, you will receive an email that has summaries of the articles posted the day before. This is a great way to keep up with movement news and analysis. So this week, I interviewed Mike Preisner, who is an Iraq War veteran and is the new executive director of the Center on Conscience and War, has done a lot of organizing with veterans over the years, and is now assisting military members who are interested in pursuing conscientious objector status. I also included in this program a previous interview I did with James Branham. James is with the Military Law Task Force of the National Lawyers Guild, and I spoke to him in June of 2025. James talks about what military members' legal rights are, their right to refuse illegal orders, and things they should consider before doing that. And he also offers resources for military members. Begin with James Branham.
3: Yes, thank you for having me.
2: Can you tell the listeners about the National Lawyers Guild Military Law Task Force?
3: Sure. The Military Law Task Force is a part of the broader National Lawyers Guild, but we're an organization of lawyers and legal workers and barracks lawyers, and which is barracks lawyers are members of the military who help other service members with administrative problems they have. We're a broad-based organization of those groups, and our focus is helping and equipping those who help service members with the resources they need to effectively do them. But we also are doing this from a unique perspective, and that's where the NLG part comes in. The National Lawyers Guild is an organization of legal activists that is focused on an anti-imperial, anti-capitalist approach to the law. And so we take that analysis with us as the MLTF, but we do so in a nuanced, thoughtful way, seeking to amplify the rights of service members. And especially, we focus a great deal of our efforts on helping service members to find their own voices and to exercise their free speech rights within the law. We publish a quarterly journal that's aimed at practitioners. We also do continuing legal education trainings. And we also partner with a lot of organizations, including Veterans for Peace, About Face Veterans Against the War, the GI Rights Hotline, and many others in working on these issues.
2: So let's turn to the military folks who may be deployed now or in the future into communities. What rights do they have if they feel like they're being ordered to do something that's against the Constitution or against the law?
3: So there's some challenging issues related to this. I'm going to try to unpack this the best I can. I will mention, of course, as a lawyer, I can't tell someone to break the law. I can discuss the ethical, moral, and legal consequences of breaking the law, but I can't tell someone to break the law as a lawyer. So I just want to say that if whoever's listening in, I want to be really clear on that point. Right. So some of the issues that are at stake here is that I would first begin by saying that the under military law, there is a protection that exists for there's legal protection for an unlawful order, that a service member cannot be punished for disobeying an unlawful order. And that is found, how we get there for that is a couple of provisions. One is the Uniform Code of Military Justice, Article 92, states that anyone who's subject to the UCMJ who fails to obey a lawful general order or regulation can be punished. Or also having knowledge of any other lawful order issued by a member of the armed forces, which is duty to obey, fails to obey the order, or derelict in the performance of his duty, shall be punished as the court martial may direct. So, in other words, if you've been given a lawful order, you must follow it, is what the military says. Right. The question is, what's left here, not explained, is that what is a lawful order? It's not there in Article 92. Where it is found is in a document called the Manual for Courts Martial. This is a large 800-page plus document. It's a PDF. By the way, just if anyone's curious, jsc.defense.gov. If you go there, go to current, I believe it's under current publications, you can find a link to it. It's good reading. But in the Manual for Courts Martial, it, of course, contains the text of the UCMJ. It includes the military rules of evidence and other things, but it also includes the rules for court-martial. And in that, there's also commentary, which helps military judges and other people to interpret the UCMJ. And so the key part there is it says, lawfulness. A general order or regulation is lawful unless it is contrary to the Constitution, the laws of the United States, or lawful superior orders, or for some other reason is beyond the authority of the official issuing it. See the discussion of lawfulness below. The problem is, when you get into that discussion of lawfulness, here's the real problem, is that it says inference of lawfulness. An order requiring the performance of a military duty or act may be inferred to be lawful, and it is disobeyed at the peril of the subordinate. The inference does not apply to a patently illegal order, such as one that directs the commission of a crime. Then it says determination of lawfulness. The lawfulness of an order is a question of law to be determined by the military judge. What that means, practically, is unless it is a patently illegal order, such as your commander says, I want you to kill this civilian without cause right now, that would be patently illegal. There would be no question that you cannot do that. But what about an order that's not quite of that nature, but is clearly illegal? Unfortunately, the only person who can decisively say that the order is illegal is a military judge. And the problem is military judges, by the unique nature of the UC, of how the military system of justice works, military judges, they are in power, you might say, when their court is convened into existence. So the court is not in existence when it's, I don't know how to explain this except right, to say that as there's needed. No way to get an advisory opinion.
2: Right. So it's an as needed basis, kind of.
3: Yes. And so what it means practically is that a service member who's facing this question, there's no one to go to for an advisory opinion. And in state governments, if a state official in my state says, hey, I don't know if this law or this regulation is lawful or not, they can ask the attorney general for a formal opinion, and they can rely upon that order until a judge shoots down the attorney general's opinion. There's nothing that functions like that in the military, which means service members being given orders to say deploy to Los Angeles have to determine for themselves whether something is constitutional or not, whether it's lawful or not. And then if they act upon that and they actually disobey the order, they're taking the gamble of whether the military judge would see it their way or not. They're also taking the gamble, though, they won't be punished in some way outside of court. And here's the problem. Most of the time when someone is punished for something in the military, it doesn't go to a court-martial. It's actually dealt with through administrative processes, through non-judicial punishment or through an administrative separation. So someone could say has been in 18 years, about ready to retirement. If they, in a situation like this, they don't have to be prosecuted. They could just be kicked out early prior to retirement, losing their retirement. And there'd be very few ways to effectively address that, to stop it from happening. Because again, the only person who can determine if an order is lawful is the military judge. And so because of that, one of the things I would recommend to service members facing these questions is, first of all, if at all possible, try to find a way to avoid the showdown. What I mean by that is having a conversation with the commander, exercising what's usually called a command open door policy, to make a meeting with the commander to say, look, commander, I don't want to put you in a bad spot. I don't want to be disrespectful in any way, but this deployment I've heard we're going to be sent on soon, I can't do it. It violates my conscience. I have serious legal questions about it. Please, please keep me off this deployment. And my belief is, in many cases, commanders are going to say yes to that request, because commanders, they don't want someone on the deployment who doesn't want to be there. Mm-hmm. So I would begin by saying that, if at all possible, to try to avoid the showdown. But if that is not possible at that point, then a service member who's facing those questions does have some soul searching to do, because of potentially, if they lose, they could be looking at jail time. They could be looking at other negative consequences. I will say the good news is there are people there that are ready to support them if it comes down to that. Of course, in the military, every service member is entitled to the public defenders, the defense JAG. One good thing about the military is you don't have to prove you're poor to get a public defender. You get one you're always entitled to one. But you can also hire civilian counsel. And that's where my organization, the Military Law Task Force, we try to help connect service members with legal counsel, outside legal counsel. And there are cases, and I think a case like this are the ones that where outside legal counsel can be very helpful. Because outside legal counsel, we can be more aggressive in ways than defense JAG may be willing to. We're, for instance, if we have to talk to the press to better our client's position, we can do so, following the rules, of course, of the court and all of that. and legal ethics, but we can talk to the press. Defense JAG are extremely reticent to ever do that, for instance. There's other things that we can do. So I would strongly urge anyone who's facing these kinds of orders, who's actually placed of considering disobeying orders, to talk to legal counsel, and especially reach out to civilian counsel to find, to make sure that you've done everything possible to put yourself in the best position possible. Also, it's imperative that if you have to disobey an order for the, because it's unconstitutional, because it's unlawful, you need to do so in as respectful a way as possible, because you don't want to open up a door for them to prosecute you, and maybe you're acquitted for disobeying a lawful order because the order was unlawful, but they could still hit you for disrespect of either anyone in your command chain, including the president. Which means you can't go into the territory of disrespect. It's one thing to say, I disagree with the president. It's another thing to use abusive language when discussing the president. You and I, as civilians, we can do that. Members of the military can be punished for that. And so there are some really important cautions there. On the other hand, what I want service members to know is that if you're facing these choices, there are resources out there. There, you can get help. I'd also mention along the way, there's a few other organizations that can be very helpful. The GI Rights Hotline in particular is an important organization. Their number, by the way, is 1-877-447-4487. The website is girightshotline.org. They're a free organization. They don't charge for their services, but a nationwide network of counselors who take the calls, who assist service members in exercising their rights. I'll also mention, for issues of conscience in particular, for someone who, through this experience, may be questioning their views about war itself, about military service, who have broader questions beyond just this immediate situation, I would encourage them to contact either the Center on Conscience and War or Quaker House in Fayetteville, North Carolina. Those are two organizations that work specifically with conscientious objectors, that is, people who have had a change of heart since they've enlisted, who now see things differently and can no longer serve in the military for reasons of conscience. For those folks, I really encourage them to get in touch with CCW or Quaker House. They can be very helpful.
2: Right. Well, those are great resources. Thank you so much for that. Have you seen any change this year in the number of people from the military reaching out to the MLTF?
3: Yes, the MLTF has seen an uptick in calls for sure. I know the GI Rights Hotline in particular, which is, by the way, the MLTF, we are a part of the GI Rights Network, so it's a broader network. Okay. But I know that network, I know that there is a story just came out yesterday in a newspaper in Raleigh, Durham, North Carolina, that was quoted some folks from the hotline that said that they were receiving between 200 and 300 calls a week. Now, sometimes they're getting that many calls a day.
2: Wow.
3: It is a really a huge bump in the volume of calls. So yeah, there's a lot of people concerned. I will say for myself, a lot of people calling me are in, they are concerned that they have not been given the orders yet to deploy. They are concerned about what they will do if it comes to that. So I'm meeting with a lot of people, just advising them to what are their rights through this process, and also helping them to just navigate this situation, and when possible to again avoid the showdown. And again, there's a place for the showdown, and particularly for folks who can risk that, who can risk having their life put on hold potentially for a good while, for potential prosecution, for potential even prison time. I do think there is great value in people who are willing to take those risks.
2: Right.
3: It's not for everybody. And for members of the military, I want to be clear, there's lots of ways to push back against what you don't believe in. One, of course, is to disobey an unlawful order. Other ways are to engage in free speech actions, to use your power to speak out. And contrary to popular opinion, members of the military do not surrender their First Amendment rights when they enlist. There are some specific restrictions on them, but those restrictions are still tempered by the Constitution. There are some good resources out there on what some of these boundary lines are. The regulation that's most important is Department of Defense Instruction 1325.06. It lays out the boundary lines of what service members can and can't do as it relates to free speech actions. And basically, the idea here is the First Amendment does protect service members' right to speak, but there are some limitations that are based upon the Military Clause-specific provisions of the Constitution. So things that service members can do, they can participate in protest. If they are off duty, off post, out of uniform. They are not, and they are not, they need to be really, really critical to not be in uniform, including any peaceful uniform. Don't wear even part of your uniform at a protest. Mm-hmm. And they also can't be at a place where violence is likely to occur. Now, one problem is, what about the circumstance where the police are the ones to initiate violence? I would argue that's one of the problems with this regulation constitutionally. I don't think it's right to stop a serviceman from participating in a protest because the police are the ones to initiate violence. But nevertheless, my advice to a service member is if there's any chance of violence, then that's a protest that potentially they should not participate in. Right. Beyond that, as service members, there are some restrictions on electoral politics type of stuff. But largely, they are able to participate in a lot of free speech actions. They are able to talk to the press. They do need to make it clear that they're speaking on their own behalf, not on the military's behalf. They can't use disrespectful language about the commander-in-chief. They can't encourage disloyalty by the troops. There's also some limitations. Members of the military are forbidden by law from unionizing or collective bargaining. And in fact, that provision applies to civilians too. It is a federal crime to try to assist military service members to collectively bargain or to unionize in some way. So there are some boundary lines. But outside of those boundary lines, members of the military can speak out. Another big way members of the military can speak out is by writing their members of Congress, the president, because those fall under the category of protected communications. And so those are things that they cannot be punished for having those conversations. And so there's lots of ways that people can speak out. I would also say informally within the military, speaking to your comrades, speaking to the people you served with about your concerns, that's legal. You can have those conversations. Again, there's more specific questions. Encourage folks to contact the MLTF or the GI Rights Hotline for more assistance. But overall, what I want folks to know who are in the military is you can use your voice. You do have the power. And frankly, you have a perspective and credibility that those of us on the outside don't have. And so when you speak, people listen. And so it's really important you do speak and that you're supported in that speech.
2: Right. And it sounds like from what you're saying that they won't be alone. There are a lot of people out there that have concerns about what's happening. And so sometimes Absolutely. It takes the courage of one person to speak up and you find that there are a lot of other people that are feeling the same way that you are. Mm-hmm. Great information to have. Any final words for the listeners before we go?
3: I think one word I would say is for those of you listening who are not in the military, I think it's very easy sometimes for those of us not in the military to make assumptions about people in the military, to assume that they believe X, they believe Y. I would encourage you to not go into your conversations with people in the military with those stereotypes. Instead, engage them, have thoughtful conversations, and also be ready to show support and kindness to them when they're facing these moral challenges. Mm-hmm. The more that we can hear from veterans and service members about their experiences, the better. So one thing I really hope and more and more we can hear from military voices. And I think in doing so, we as a society are going to be a lot stronger. One of the things I think I'm as terrible as this situation is with these deployments to Los Angeles, what has also happened is we now have several thousand people, members of the military, who have now have a whole different experience. We need to hear from them. We need to hear from them about what it was like to be walking the streets of an American city, fully armed, in battle gear. What was that like? What did that do to you? And what was that encountering members of the public? What was that like? We need to hear from folks who were asked to do this, because I think if we do that, we're going to be asking a lot more tough questions about why in the world did Trump send these people and put them in this position? It's particularly also add to the California National Guard. You look at the high percentage of Latinx people in the National Guard. The fact that the fascist administration sent Latinx people into these situations is just abominable. And so we need to hear from them.
2: Well, James, I want to thank you so much for the critical work that you're doing and for taking time to speak with me today.
3: Oh, you're very welcome. Thank you so much for having me. I really appreciate it.
2: Now we'll take a short musical break and come back with the interview with Mike Prysner.
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2: And you're listening to Margaret Flowers on the Veterans for Peace Radio Hour as we are borrowing one of her very important and recent shows. Now back to Margaret.
1: Now I turn to my guest, Mike Preisner. Mike is a veteran of the Iraq War and a well-known anti-war organizer who has worked for a long time with other veterans. And currently, Mike serves as the executive director for the Center for Conscience and War. Mike, thank you so much for taking time to speak with me today.
3: Thanks for having me, Margaret.
1: So we're going to talk about the conflict in West Asia and how members of the military are responding to that. But before we get to that, could you tell the listeners about the Center for Conscience and War, what it is and what it does?
3: Well, the Center on Conscience and War has been around for over 85 years. It really started in response to how poorly conscientious objectors were treated in the draft during World War I, and since then has been the seminal conscientious objection organization in the United States. And they have defended the rights of conscientious objectors in every war since they founded. But, you know, that kind of changed in the Vietnam era, because prior to Vietnam, you know, this was strictly a religious beliefs that were respected as for conscientious objectors. But this was challenged in the courts by the conscientious objection movement in the, you know, late 1960s. And in 1970, there is a landmark court ruling that found that non-religious moral beliefs qualify as conscientious objection. And so that, you know, changed the game in a lot of ways. And so, you know, right now, the clients that we have, you know, CCW gives free professional counseling to those in the military who are seeking conscientious objection. And, you know, we help people with other things too, but that's our specialty. And, you know, right now, most people, I would say, have non-religious moral beliefs that are filing as conscientious objection. And so it's a very powerful tool, a right that service members have that we find that many don't know about, let alone know that there are services that exist that can help them. And right. So part of our job is to aid those who contact us and want to file as a CO. But another big part of our job is spreading awareness in the military about the fact that this is an option. And then even people who know that CO is a thing, they assume that they don't qualify for it because there's a lot of misconceptions about what a CO is and what fits that standard. And so many of the people we've been talking to recently initially thought that they would never qualify as a CO, but once they hear what it really is, realize that they do.
1: Well, and the organization has, I guess, made an impact because recently you were censored on social media. Can you talk about what happened?
3: Yeah, you know, I was excited to come into this role as executive director, you know, really honored to help steward this historic organization into a new phase. And, you know, one of my goals was to increase the visibility. And so I actually started this job on like the day that all the soldiers got killed in Kuwait, which was not intended. I knew about a month before that I was going to take the position, but yeah, it coincided with the start of a new big war. And so we really hit the ground running with making sure service members through all platforms we could find knew that we existed and had a hotline and people could call for help if they disagreed with the Iran war and disagreed with deploying. And one of those posts was letting service members know about, and I wouldn't call it a loophole, but there was a change recently over the past couple of years where any service member who's in their first year of service, they're considered entry level. And if they express to their command that they are not adapting to life in the military, they're not adapting to the military, a failure to adapt is an entry level discharge that is available to people in that first year in service. And the number of people in the first year of service is like over 200,000 service members. So it's a good number of people.
1: Wow.
3: So we simply posted that is a way that people get out of the military. It's completely legal. It's within the regulations. And we were banned from Twitter for advocating for illegal activity was the violation we got.
1: Right. But then were you reinstated? Because I've seen the tweets out there. Are you still?
3: Yeah, it was a 12-hour ban. Yes.
1: Yeah. Okay, good. Good. So I understand that the organization has been hearing from many members of the military and their family members. Can you give the listeners an idea of the volume of contacts that you're getting and what folks are saying?
3: Yeah, well, you know, just since the war started, we've had more than a 1,000% increase in number of CO clients that we've taken on.
1: Wow.
3: And this really runs a

0: or the fact that we have a number you can call to get help. And so for everyone that's called us, you know, who knows how many more service members are thinking the same things that they're thinking, but just haven't seen something that has our phone number on it, or haven't gotten more information about conscientious objection. And everyone that we do talk to, you know, they all tell us that there's at least a few other people in their unit that oppose the war as well. So I think that opposition to the war from within the military is more widespread than one might imagine. And the things that they're saying, you know, of course, there's probably a variety of different views and why people oppose this war. But I think because we are taking calls from people who are conscientiously objecting to this, the biggest thing we hear is just not wanting to associate with the killing of people abroad, the killing of children and civilians, and the bombings of hospitals and schools. And that's really the number one thing people say they're mortified about having to take part in directly, or, you know, just putting on the uniform in the morning is giving them a very conflicted feeling about their lives and who they are and who they want to be. And I would say that most of those people mention the Minab school massacre as like a breaking point for them. And I think there's a misconception that people trying to get out of going to war or out of a deployment are mainly concerned with their own well-being and safety. But I haven't taken any calls from people who are scared to be killed in Iran. They're scared of killing other people in Iran.
1: Mm-hmm. Yeah, I understand that. I guess it was one of the naval ships in the area that after the Minab killing, they cut off the access of the people on the ship to social media so they wouldn't be aware of what the U.S. and Israel had done.
0: Yeah, that's something we heard from a family member, actually, when their loved one was able to communicate, that's what they told them when they lost their internet access.
1: Wow. Wow. And there have been reports that troops were being prepared for a ground invasion of Iran and people were being moved there. Can you talk a little bit about how folks were responding to that and having to stay longer in service?
0: Right. Well, I mean, there's that 31st Marine Expeditionary Unit that's headed there now. You know, that is a ground invasion force. You know, it's not a guarantee that it will be used to invade the ground, but that's what their job is. And they are, you know, being sent there, you know, ostensibly to use that option if Trump chooses to exercise that option. There's also, you know, more of that. We already know about the ships that have left from that unit. There's more that are leaving soon from that unit as well. And so that initial 5,000 that got all the press, like, you know, there's people following behind them that may be leaving this weekend. Mm-hmm. You know, and those people too, they were on a training exercise. They had already been out in the field, you know, in the Philippines doing patrols and joint patrols with Japanese forces and things like that. So they were already out in the field. They never got to go home. And so their families found out that they were being redirected from those patrols to the Middle East. You know, they found out by getting like a letter from the commanders. You know, those service members had already been gone for months and months and months and did not get a chance to go home and see their families. So, you know, on that basis alone, I imagine there's a bit of discontent. But, you know, even in that, you know, we've gotten a large number of calls and new CO clients. We've heard from several people in that unit, in the 31st Marine Expeditionary Unit. So even those that are in the, you know, the frontline combat arms people that people would assume are the most heavily indoctrinated and perhaps excited to go to war, that's probably true for a large number of them, but there are still those among them that are very opposed to what's happening, and some who, you know, are unsure about whether or not they can even do it.
1: Right. And I wonder if you have much familiarity with what's going on with the USS Gerald Ford, because, you know, we had the story initially that the toilets were clogged and we had, you know, thousands of members of the Navy on that ship and not adequate facilities for them. And then there was the fire in the laundry room that's being investigated as possibly having been set by people on the ship. Are you familiar with that situation?
0: Yeah, I mean, it's entirely plausible that service members, you know, intentionally clogged the toilets to make them have to go back to port, or that somebody set a fire. I mean, those things are totally plausible. I mean, when I was deployed, we engaged in different acts of sabotage, so we would have to stop doing certain things that we didn't want to do. Mm-hmm. So, you know, there's precedent for it, and it's definitely, you know, you got a big ship with a lot of people. You got to imagine some of those are disgruntled about being out, and, you know, that's an easy way to make yourself go back. So it's entirely possible. It's also entirely possible that, you know, it was hit by an Iranian drone and it's being covered up. That I imagine we would find out at some point in the future.

0: continues to drag on, especially if there's boots on the ground. Right. I think that is something we would expect to see.
1: Yeah. And I think back to Vietnam, when there was a lot of resistance within the military, fragging officers, and you talked mm-hmm. about, you know, sabotage as something that folks engaged in when you were in the military. How kind of widespread is the knowledge of, you know, those kinds of tactics? Do you think that we'll be seeing things?
0: I don't think it is really widespread. The knowledge of that history, in fact, even in the left, I feel like it's a history that's not super well known. The thing is, you know, that Vietnam is really like the exciting story of GI rebellion against an imperialist war. But, you know, as successful as that was during the Vietnam War, Pentagon estimated, you know, by 1971, that like half of the armed forces had defected to the anti-war movement and were like in a state of mutiny. That took many years to develop. And in the first several years of the Vietnam War, it was almost non-existent and it was strictly punished. The military completely had the upper hand. There was very, very isolated incidents of resistance from service members. Right now, this war is barely getting started, and there's already a high level of opposition and resistance from within the military, I would say, compared to what you would expect at the outset of a war when, you know, very few Americans have died when you think about it. Yes, we've had a lot killed in terms of, you know, 12 people, more than the Trump administration expected anyway, but that's not like a crisis level number of casualties that would cause, you know, people seeking ways out of this. And so I would say that where we are now is really encouraging and gives me a lot of optimism, because if this does continue to escalate, we are kind of already have a good foundation for, you know, continuing to find people in the military who are opposed to it and who want to find ways to fight back.
1: I was wondering, you mentioned, you know, the lying, and that's pretty standard, well, mm-hmm. for the U.S. in general. But we have heard, you know, there were just like 12 or 13 members of the military who have died so far. But there was a nurse, apparently, who has been reporting from the critical care center on the Ramstein base in Germany, which we know that they shifted their care. They're no longer taking women, pregnant women, so that they mm-hmm. can use their resources to take care of soldiers. The nurse was saying that they're seeing many more casualties than what we're hearing. Do you have any sense of what the toll is of this?
0: No, I mean, I tend to trust the casualty numbers. Like it's a lot harder for the U.S. is in Israel. They have a lot harder, you know, Israel, you can't trust any of the numbers. I think with the U.S. it's harder for them to really conceal it. I mean, I think they can delay it quite a bit, but, you know, I would expect that what we know is, you know, we may be finding out numbers like weeks after they have them. But I also think that what we would expect to happen in this war is that the casualties will kind of, even if it stays not as a ground war and it stays like the war that it is, it will continue to develop in the way that it has, right? Where there may be big stretches where nobody is injured or killed. And then you have incidents where many are injured and killed in a single strike, right? I mean, that's just the nature of like the type of munitions that Iran has. They can shoot down aircraft. They can land large missiles in areas where people are. And so instead of like a trickle of casualties here and there, you know, people should brace themselves for every so often there's going to be a successful attack that can kill and injure a large number of Americans at one time.
1: Yeah. So before we go, I know that you and your wife, Abby Martin, have produced a few documentaries. The Gaza Fights for Freedom is a very powerful one, if folks have not seen that. So you've spent time in that region, you know, in the military, outside of the military. You just have your current documentary that's touring Earth's Greatest Enemy, which is about the climate impacts of the U.S. military. Given what's going on most recently, especially with Israel's recent attack on the Pars oil field in Iran and then Iran's retaliation, after coming off of making this documentary, what are your thoughts about what's happening right now and the impact on the world of this?
0: Yeah, I mean, I think specifically just being aware of the how long-lasting and deadly contaminants are from war, contaminants from munitions alone, let alone the amount of toxins that get released from things like bombing oil fields, the chemical fallout, the cancers, birth defects. I mean, these adverse health effects, I mean, this is going to be an enduring legacy. And I think it's relevant for service members in the sense that I think what they're being told, and I got this in an interview I did yesterday on Canadian broadcasting. It was, what about the regime? And what about the regime that has killed protesters and, you know, restricts women's rights and all of these things? And, you know, beyond just the direct killing of people with munitions to free a people, as the government says is happening, the crime of just unleashing generational toxins on a massive population. I mean, no one should want to have any part in that. I mean, even if nobody was killed directly from munitions being dropped on Iran, to know that there is just going to be generational cancers and other adverse health impacts from unleashing these kinds of massive numbers of munitions on densely populated cities, it just gives, I think, should give people one more reason to, you know, not want to take part in it.
1: And then two rogue states, the United States and Israel, that are leading this war, and so much of the world has turned against them. And do you have concerns? I mean, we know that the U.S. and Israel attacked PARs, knowing that this was going to escalate things in a very serious way. Israel has nuclear weapons. I think Pakistan is talking to Saudi Arabia about perhaps having an agreement for Saudi Arabia to have access to their nuclear weapons. Do you have concerns about this potentially turning into a nuclear war?
0: Yeah. I mean, look, what do we know from, I mean, we're not just talking, the Trump people are insane people. Netanyahu, the government, they're insane people. The Israeli government as a whole and society as a whole is pretty insane. The people in charge of the U.S. right now are just absolutely insane people. So I wouldn't put anything past them. But even looking at not even just the insane individuals that are in charge of both the U.S. and Israel right now, but throughout the entire U.S. history, modern history of conflict, when a war starts to go badly, when a war blows up in their faces, when a war is exposed to be a total mistake, a total debacle, something that should just immediately be disengaged from to prevent the senseless loss of life and no victory for anyone at the end, history shows us that they never just stop that. They just continue to double down, continue to send more soldiers, increase bombing. I mean, they just dive headfirst into it because politicians don't want to accept a defeat. They don't want to be the one that said, I lost a war. And so they just they intensify it and they drag it out and they pass it off to the next military command. They pass it off to the next administration and they let them deal with it. And then those people usually kick the can down the road to the people that follow them and so on until there's a situation where they have no choice but to end it. And so that's the lessons of the Iraq and Afghanistan and Vietnam wars. Yeah, it's not very encouraging. You know, right now, like, just look at what have they given as the objectives for the Iran war? Like, they don't even really make any sense. Like, what are they even trying to accomplish? The reason that they're continuing to escalate this war is because they're mad that Iran has defended themselves. There's nearly nothing that they're trying to accomplish here. They're just continuing the war for the sake of continuing the war, and that can lead to a very dangerous place. These are not competent or sane people that are calling the shots now.
1: Right. And I think this is really going to be a world-changing event. Just countries have more and more been kind of more openly acknowledging the fact that the United States is a, you know, a rogue actor, that it forms alliances with countries, but it doesn't really care about those countries at all. And it will turn against them if it serves U.S. interests. Iran is putting that into practice in a very significant way, just saying, you know, we're not even willing to negotiate with you because we've negotiated all these times and you've just lied to us and attacked us anyway. So Iran is not backing down in this. Do you have concerns that this will turn into a broader global conflict? I know that China's assisting with surveillance and, you know, radar detection. Russia's been assisting with providing military equipment. What are your thoughts on where this whole thing is going?
0: You know, it's true that Iran is going to retaliate to the point that they feel they've made their point to prevent further aggression against them. The thing is Trump people, they could just walk away from this now.
1: Right.
0: They could say, you know what, we're pulling all our forces out of there. You can't reach us. You can't hit them. If you want to keep blowing up facilities in Kuwait and Bahrain and stuff like that to teach us a lesson, like, whatever, like, we're out of this. And then things would settle down. Iran would probably feel shortly after that, that they have made their point. There's not a reason for them to further escalate. The U.S. is the one that has all the power here to de-escalate. They can tell Israel that they have to de-escalate and pull back, right? People think that Israel has all this control over the U.S. The U.S. could very easily flex its leverage over Israel and get them to stop. That's what could happen. All of this could be brought to a close very soon, regardless of Iran's desire to make sure that they send a clear message. I think spiraling situation militarily, but then also the economy is going to begin getting worse and worse for Americans. That is something that the Trump people can stop right now. If they pull back from this situation right now, this downward spiral of the economy as well will not continue to be a thing. We could very likely be in a situation a month from now where the war has devolved into a lot more violence and death for civilians and for American forces, and that there's a huge amount of discontent in the United States because gas prices are double, food cost is double, and all air travel is double and all of this stuff. And the Trump administration is going to be acting like they had no other choice, but they do have a choice. Right. And I think one of the important things we need to know now is that we're still at a point in the war where we can get them to pull back from it if we are able to build enough pressure. And so they're not going to end this unless they're forced to. And of course, we play a part in that calculation, and people in the military play a part in that calculation too.
1: Yeah, no, absolutely. People do need to be in the streets right now and making their opposition to this war on Iran very, very vocal. So just let's close with, if you can tell the listeners again, where they can get information and resources if they're questioning their involvement in the military.
0: Yeah, you can find us on Instagram at Center on Conscience. Our website is centeronconscience.org. We have an X account. It's CCW4COS. We also have an 800 number. It's 800-379-2679, where people can call anytime for a free and confidential and professional advice on what their options are. And so, yeah, I mean, the best way to help us right now is just to help share that information, you know, go to our socials, find the info we're putting out, make sure to share it with people that they may know who have loved ones in the military. Donating to us in this moment is huge because we're, like I said, we have 1,000% increase in new clients, and we do not have 1,000% increase in staff. In fact, we have 0% increase in staff. And so, you know, the more we can raise in this moment, the more people we can get helping us out, but also the more we can be getting our message out there more to other people. Right. The more soldiers that find us, the more they call us. I mean, we are relatively unknown in the military. The more we become known, the more and more people call us. And so that just tells me there are so many more people out there that we haven't reached that we urgently need to in the coming weeks here.
1: Well, Mike, thank you so much for the incredible work that you do. And I know you're incredibly busy, so thank you for taking time to speak with me today.
0: Of course, appreciate you having me.
2: You've been listening to Clearing the Fog, Speaking Truth to Expose the Forces of Greed. I'm Margaret Flowers. My guests today were James Branham and Mike Preisner.
3: So we have to leave it there. And thanks to Margaret Flowers for getting James Branham and Mike Preisner. I know I've been working on trying to get Mike on the show. And the advice we got from James Branham, really, really important also. Please go subscribe. She does a great, great job. And so to finish up, another friend of the show, Joseph DeFilippo of the R.J. Phillips Band, just happened to have a song about conscientious objectors. And so to finish up the show, here is the R.J. Phillips Band and C.O.

sounds wild. Hi, I'm Riley Woodford for the Alaska Department of Fish and Game. On a spring night, the call of a northern saw-whet owl echoes through the forests of south-central Alaska. Saw-whets are tiny forest owls. They're quiet most of the year, as they are prey for larger forest owls, like barred owls or great horned owls. But spring is the mating season, and tonight, attracting a mate is more important than avoiding a predator. Last year, I heard an owl call incessantly, every night for a week, from a specific location in the forest. A friend told me we should follow the sound and track that saw-whet owl down. We set off into the night with flashlights, and after 15 minutes or so, we found the owl sitting calmly on a low branch, calling. He was not even bothered by our presence. Saw-whets are one of about 10 owl species found in Alaska. While owls may not readily be seen, they can be heard, especially in the spring, and most can be identified by their distinct

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0: You're listening to Building Bridges Part 2 as we hear from Robert Kayugulani Sesetamu, a voice of resistance against the long rule of dictator Yoweri Museveni, a movement that insists the election was not lost by Bobi Wine, but taken. And a struggle that now reaches beyond borders, calling on the international community to stand not with power, but with people. Let's listen to Robert Sesetamu, known as Bobi Wine.
1: We are succeeding. No wonder they are pushing back. If we are not succeeding, they will not be pushing back. We want to push for sanctions because this country has laws, and those laws, they function. They have the global Magnitsky law that, you know, is to the effect that corrupt governments and government officials and those that are involved in gross human rights violations can be sanctioned. Their properties, wambered, what is kuwamba in English? Confiscated and all that. That is what we want to do. We want sanctions on Museveni, his son, and all those officials that are involved in gross human rights violations, in the torture of our people, in the subversion of democracy, and even those judges that are so immoral and are so criminal that they present somebody to them that is grossly tortured, but instead of sending that person to the emergency room, they send them to prison. You saw what happened to Kakwenza. You saw what happened to Ed Mutwe and others, Sejirinya and others. So it works, and that is exactly what we are doing. But also, and very importantly, to mobilize ourselves in the diaspora. Friends, you people in the diaspora are very important for all these countries that have freed themselves. The biggest percentage of that effort has come from the diaspora. You are the brain. And you're operating from a safe zone. So let's use it. But we can only use it when we interact regularly. That's why I keep moving from one place to another, from one state to another, to ensure that at least we charge each other. You say, you know, they say it's one hand that washes another. I get energy off you to keep going. And I hope I also emit some energy to you to keep going. And there we'll keep going and going and going and going. Iron sharpens iron. I want you to know that we must organize. The diaspora is so effective, not just here in America. I'm here in America, and for as long as I still can move, I will go to Europe. I will go to the Arabian countries. I will go to Africa, the safe countries in Africa. But again, don't worry about me. If I could make it out of Uganda, I can even make it back into Uganda. And before you know, we're in Entebbe. So let us keep believing. Let us keep going. Let us keep organizing. Let us keep agitating. Let us keep making friends. Making friends for Uganda. We are going to be free. Me, I'm not giving up. No, I'm not going to give up. In any case, what other alternative other than keep going? I like Bob Marley. He said you can never know how strong you are until being strong is the only solution. Here we are. Here we are. Want to thank the people that have supported us. Personally, I always laugh at myself when I say I'm homeless, because I am. The military took over my home. But I've lived just as comfortable as I was in my home because I'm surrounded with love. I want to thank you, friends, very much for keeping me fed, for keeping me clothed, for keeping me hopeful. Do that to each other. Do that to each other. Let us keep making each other feel safe, feel loved, feel secure. And let us keep the hope alive. So with those few remarks, friends, I want to appreciate you so much. I keep visiting various universities. A few days ago, I was at the University of California in Berkeley. In the coming days, I hope to speak to the students in Howard University in Washington. Hope to speak to the students in Harvard and many other places to ensure that this time where the regime thinks I should be crying and I should be in a corner regretting why I ever got into this, I want to stand here and tell the regime that if I had to do it again, I would do it and even more stubbornly. Let us keep fighting. Uganda is going to be free. I have no doubt about that. I have no doubt about that. These things that you see the regime doing, sure, an exiting regime. If they were still here, they would be operating with confidence. But now they're operating with fear. They are under fear. Let us keep pushing. One day we will be meeting in our own home. One day we are not going to have to be shy about our country. We are going to be proud of our country. We are not going to have to be scared. We will be free, and that is very soon. But it's not going to come as a miracle. It's going to come out of the work and the push that we exert. Thank you very much, ladies and gentlemen. And thank you for the leadership.
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4: I'm
2: Chagulani, the president. So Q&A is next. Please feel free. And thank you so much.
5: Hello. Mr. President.
1: Yes, sir.
5: My name is Ernest Skinner. 83 years of age, come August. I've been in this country since 1967. I've never stopped being a Pan-Africanist. I come from Trinidad and Tobago. I want to congratulate you on what you've been doing. The fact that you've put your body on the line time and time again is what is expected of true patriots. The beauty about it is that you are now surrounded by people who hold you in great esteem. And you should very much be comforted by that. My extremely happy to know that your wife has joined you. I move in political circles. And I understand that Brother Meeks has met with your folks. I would like to give you the opportunity to possibly meet with the head of the Congressional Black Caucus, Congresswoman Yvette Clark. Yvette is my congressperson, and I helped her get her elected. So I will do that. So I'll be talking with your president, your local president, to see how that can be done. Continued success.
2: Thank you so much.
1: Thank you, Elder. Appreciate it.
2: Thank you, sir. Much appreciate. Yeah. Thank you so much. Yeah.
6: Mr. President-elect, congratulations. My name is Bukola Shonuga. I'm a Nigerian-American, but I call myself... I'm a citizen of the United States of Africa. That's what I call myself. And my question to you is, do you feel safe in America, ironically? I've been following you for quite a while now. By the way, I'd like to recognize Milton Alimadi. I'm going to make it. Milton Alimadi is your number one champion, our brother, you know, who's a champion. I mean, it just gives us so much power. And he's one that actually invites us here in such a short notice. But back to my question, it's ironic that you're in America right now with the situation in this country, with an autocrat in power in this country, where you feel safe. In light of what's happening in the Gaza Strip, in Iran, as we speak in the Middle East in general, and the role that America and Israel play in this massacre that's happening in that part of the world, why do you feel safe in America? Well, I mean, really, I want you to answer the question. Why do you feel safe in a country that Africans, so to speak, used to look up to this country as a safe haven that we come and we work and we contribute to the economy and the culture of this nation, whereby America does not belong to white people. We belong to indigenous people, right? So we're all entitled to be in this country. And I understand that that's why we're here and we contribute. But then again, my specific question that I would like to address, why do you feel so safe in this country, considering the current state of affairs in this country? Thank you.
1: Thank you, Mama. I appreciate the fact that you envision Africa as a United States. We might not see that in our lifetime, but when the dream is kept alive, we'll get there. I mean, our forefathers envisioned freedom for 400 years. But they saw that freedom through their posterity. So dreams never die. Why do I feel safe in America? I never said I feel safe, because I don't feel fully safe. But I can confidently say I feel much safer in America than back home. The farther away I'm from home, is the safer I feel. Isn't that painful? Isn't that ironic? I just mentioned that in the days of Idi Amin, I mean, you could, as soon as you cross the border, you feel safe. But even the brothers across the border are compromised, and the compromising continues. So first and foremost, I wanted to make it to be as far away from home as possible to feel safe. Not only for safety, because I could go to Zambia. I would be safe in Zambia. At least they have a decent president who also happens to be my personal friend, my President Hichilema. I could maybe have a semblance of safety in countries like South Africa and others. But again, Zambia or South Africa is less responsible for the situation in Uganda than America. For a long time, America has been giving Museveni up to $1 billion. Now that money is given to Museveni in our name. But realistically, that money is meant to suppress us. So I came to the US, one, to get a semblance of safety, but not to be safe, because I know the regime in Uganda has a history of pursuing his political opponents, even from far across borders. I mean, even when I move in America, I look over my shoulders, because I know a lot of taxpayers' money has been invested to pursue me and eliminate me. In fact, it's easier and safer for them to harm me or eliminate me from a country like America, because then they can say, ah, it was not in our hands. But again, I'm here in America to make a case for Uganda, to tell the Americans, the American administration, that we are not here to ask you to save us. We are here to demand that you stop sponsoring our oppression. If America is not supporting Museveni, he would not be able to subjugate us for that long. If the EU was not empowering and sponsoring him, he wouldn't. We can fight Museveni and defeat it. But we cannot fight against $1 billion a year. We cannot fight against the American guns and the French, tear gas and the European euros and all that. We want to call them out, to ask them to stop being partners in crime. And we don't only call out the administration, but we try as much as possible, which we are. That's why I'm asking you to make as many friends as possible. Pleases me so much to see that we have an elder from Trinidad and Tobago, to a sister like you from Nigeria, coming together as Africans to agitate for an African country, so that we can make that a free country and a base to free other countries. And we know that this is a country where citizens are respected and listened to. So if American citizens reach out to their congressmen and women, to their senators, and tell them to stop using their taxpayers' money in sponsoring terror in Uganda, we believe that will work. We believe we'll get sanctions against them. We believe we'll pressure them the same way the American government was pressured to stop aligning itself with the apartheid regime in South Africa. We can achieve that. We can't reinvent the wheel. It has been done before. It can't be done. Finally, I'll tell you this. that what is being done in Uganda is not being done in Europe. I mean, if the people that Museveni is killing were being killed by any European dictator, that dictator would not be in power the following week. Imagine that if there was a son of a president in some country in Europe that brags about torturing people and posts that on social media, that says, oh, I killed 24 members of the opposition party and their leader should be my 25th victim. Imagine if that happened. I mean, the entire Western world would be up in arms. But to see that that does not happen in Europe or anywhere in the world, but happens in Africa, is an indication that the standard of human rights in Africa is rated low. So if the standard of human rights and the standard of democracy in Africa is rated lower than anywhere else in the world, if that's not racism, then what is it? Thank you.
4: Hello, Mr. President. My name is Amolsa Asasha. I'm Ugandan, born and bred. I just wanted to commend you for how resilient you have been over the course of this fight and struggle. I've personally felt overpowered over the times, you know, over the years, seeing the things that have been happening to you. And because of you, seeing that you did not give up, you know, and have inspired such tremendous wave of leadership and Pan-Africanism across Africa, because we all know Bobi Wine is not just a Ugandan treasure, you are a treasure across Africa and the world over, you know. We know that you're the duly elected president of Uganda, but this is just more a matter of when, not if. I know that you're going to be in State House in Uganda. What is your view of leaders like Burkina Faso president and working with them once you take office in Uganda? Thank you.
1: Thank you. That's a very interesting question. Have you ever had a question for which you have a different answer as time moves, where your answer keeps evolving? First and foremost, I'm one firm believer in young leadership in Africa. And when I saw Ibrahim Traore taking over, I was glad. Why? I loved and I love Thomas Sankara. And I saw Thomas Sankara taking over. What Thomas Sankara did and what we hoped he would have done had he lived inspired us. It's because of people like Thomas Sankara, revolutionaries like Thomas Sankara, revolutionaries like Che Guevara, that we wear the red beret. We want that spirit to keep moving, the spirit of selflessness, that revolutionary spirit. And indeed, I was excited when Ibrahim Traore took over. And for the positive things that he said, the Pan-African rhetoric that he had, I was really, really inspired. Although I don't believe in violence, I agreed with him on everything. I agreed with him on taking back what rightfully belongs to us and making sure it benefits the African people and not the imperialists. However, I disagreed with the way Ibrahim Traore took power. But I was persuaded to believe it was necessary. Like Malcolm X says, one has to free oneself by whatever means necessary. So while I didn't agree with the way he took power, on one interview, and I was in South Africa, I say that, I mean, if Ibrahim Traore was popular outside his country, then I believed he was equally popular in his country. Then the best thing for him to do as a leader is to give the people of Burkina Faso a chance to vote for him so that he can be their servant and not a boss. I mean, a popular leader wants to make the people believe in them. Personally, I believe in servant leadership. I believe leaders are supposed to be servants. And you must teach everybody to be like you. Traore has the opportunity to plant his mindset, his African-oriented mindset in the people, and then give them opportunity, because for a leader, you must multiply yourself. I've said it many times. I want to inspire as many Bobby Wines in Uganda. And among them, you will find even more talented Bobby Wines than myself. More educated ones like myself. Because the success of any leader is to be able to inspire other leaders to come after them. So that was my firm belief. Of course, over time, I keep getting disappointed when I saw that he scrapped the Electoral Commission. It hit me bad. And recently, I completely disagreed with him when he said that people, that democracy is out of the way. Yeah. I mean, I strongly believe that as Africans, we must empower each other to hold each other accountable. Countries like America and the developed world, and this is my opinion, they don't develop because their leaders are so good. No. They develop because their people are empowered to hold the leaders accountable. These leaders don't steal money because people will go on the street. People will fight back. We have to empower our people. That's my opinion. I'm not a Burkinabe. But I believe that the people should be empowered and they should be given the right to give we, the leaders, the mandate. I might be speaking so well, but the things I'm saying, Museveni said even better and more eloquent when he was my age. I keep telling people, don't rely on me. I'm not fighting to save you. Power corrupts, and absolute power corrupts absolutely. There was nobody more inspiring than Yoweri Museveni when he was my age. Me, I was named after Robert Mugabe. My name is Robert. When I was born in 82, Robert Mugabe was one of Africa's most prized revolutionaries. And my parents named me Robert after Mugabe. Look what Mugabe turned into after time. So for any leader that is not accountable to people is very, very, very prone to being corrupt by power. As we know, power corrupts. So a leader that's not answerable to people, a leader that's a king, I don't agree. I believe Burkina Faso, just like he produced Sankara and he produced Traore, it has many sons and daughters. Give them chance. Create a situation where leaders are going to be accountable. I believe in a situation where leaders fear to offend their citizens, where leaders govern in the interest of their citizens. That is my own humble opinion. Thank you.
4: Now that you've kind of touched about it, I watched an interview of you, I don't know where it was, whether Al Jazeera or CNN, where you were asked what you would do to make sure that when you get in power, there's no dictatorship ever to ever happen in Uganda, because you just mentioned that absolute, you know, power corrupts. And, you know, I just want to know, what are your measures when, once you become president, what will you put in place to ensure that we do not ever have another dictator for life to come, whether it be you or someone else after you?
1: Thank you. Those measures are not going to put there after we take power. Those measures have to be put now. Whatever we believe in, we must show it now. You cannot give what you don't have. I cannot tell you, trust me, put me in power and go and drink your alcohol. No. It is always work in progress. What we try to do now is build and strengthen institutions. For us, the party that I lead, I don't make decisions. We make them together. We debate and we decide as a leadership, as a team. But the most important thing, if you ask me, to ensure that you immunize a nation against dictatorship, empower, first of all, the citizenry, empower the people. That's why we call ourselves people power. When people are empowered, leaders are going to respect them. And then strengthen the institutions. Institutions outlive human temptation, human weakness, and human greed. If we had institutions functioning, if the judiciary was functioning, then people who are opposing the government legitimately will not be thrown in prisons and even denied hearing. They would, you know, be handled according to the law. If the institution of the police was functioning, it would be keeping law and order, protecting citizens and their property, and not playing politics. If the institution of the military was professional and independent, it would not be a tool of oppression. It would be guarding our borders. But now, every now and then you hear ADF rebels sneaked into our country and killed X amount of people. Why? Because the military is focusing on chasing political opponents. So let us strengthen the institutions and make them independent. The parliament, I mean, you saw just yesterday, General Museveni gave 100 million to every MP. Now, 100 million is like $35,000. Imagine giving $35,000 to every member of parliament. We have 557 members of parliament in Uganda. Where he gets that money? God knows.
2: People power, our power. That's our president. His Excellency Robert Kyagulanyi, the elected president of the Republic of Uganda. Thank you so much, comrades.

Washington, D.C., from the streets to the airwaves. The demand is the same. Democracy must mean something, and it must belong to the people. Our thanks to Robert Sensatomo, Bobby Wine, for his courage, his voice, and his unyielding commitment to democracy, and to the organizers and expatriate communities building international solidarity, because no struggle for freedom stands alone. You've been listening to Building Bridges. If you missed part of this program or want to share it, you can certainly visit the archives of WBAI.org or WPFW.org. Until next time, educate, agitate, organize. I'm Mimi Rosenberg, and this has been Building Bridges.

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1: Welcome to Talk World Radio, a half-hour discussion of politics as if the people mattered. I'm David Swanson. This week on Talk World Radio, we are speaking with our friend John Roar, peace activist extraordinaire, among his many titles, board member and treasurer at World Beyond War, where I also am employed. John is back, I guess you could say, to Turkey from the global Sumud flotilla that was attacked by the government of Israel in the middle of the Mediterranean Sea. John, it's good to see you.
2: Good to be here, David, and able to talk to you.
1: So, last I heard, you were getting on a sailboat in Italy. You were heading out into the clear blue water. What happened?
2: Well, I was on a small sailboat, maybe 13 meters, with a crew of seven, and we thought we had a week or two of sailing before we got near any kind of danger whatsoever. The water was beautiful. The sky was beautiful. I was learning the basics of sailing. I was taking care of patients who were sick and injured on my boat and other boats, and really enjoying things. None of us expected to have any hassles other than keeping the boats running and each other healthy when we were suddenly beset by some very mean activity.
1: We should mention that John Roar is a doctor and active with Physicians for Social Responsibility, among many other things, not a violent person, not a terrorist or an anti-Semite or any of the things you may have heard about the flotilla from the Israeli government. So how did this flotilla compare to past ones? It was planned to be bigger than ever, right?
2: And it was. It was. Last year they had over 400 people and I think 30 or 40 boats. And this year it'd be a total of between 80 and 100 boats and 1,000 people. So on this segment, we had over 500 people and scattered all over several kilometers of the Mediterranean and enjoying each other and accompanied by a large Greenpeace and Open Arms rescue boats assisting us.
1: Wonderful. Should have been accompanied by the governments of the world and the United Nations, but unfortunately, you know. But last that I heard from you, you had made it farther than the previous flotilla without being attacked. And then the next thing I heard from you was a pre-recorded video that said, if you're seeing this, I've been kidnapped.
2: Exactly right. And I think I sent you another video just an hour before we were actually kidnapped, saying it's impending. When we first saw the extra drone activity over the boat, we saw a few drones one night. The next night, there were many more drones. So we just raised an eyebrow. And then suddenly the radios jammed. Our interboat radios just totally jammed up. And I knew something bigger was happening. Then we were still on our signal chats via the internet. We had links on all the boats for internet. And suddenly, half a dozen boats were out of touch. They couldn't rescue them at all. Then at the distance, people saw bright lights and what looked like possible boats being approached. At that point, I still thought maybe it was the Greek government interfering. No reason to think anybody was being hurt or anything. And then my wife sends me a link saying that the press in Israel was bragging about the fact that they were arresting all the boats. And at that point, we knew it was the Israelis, so we went into full alert mode. We had trained each other for where we would be in the boat, who would talk and who wouldn't, and how we would behave, and we'd have our life preservers on and so forth. And so we sat there for the next hour listening to the internet chat of boat after boat going out of response, and still didn't see much. And then out of the blue came a very large Zodiac, an inflatable boat with seven stormtroopers on it, and pointed lasers from their guns right at the heads of some of my comrades and said, halt. We had one woman still filming, and they put that phone throw that phone, and she did throw it overboard. And then they immediately came aboard and told us all to sit down, and then examined us one by one, took our passports, and loaded us on to, well, they searched the boat thoroughly, and then gave us our passports back, but put us on their Zodiac in a open frame stairway. We were seven of us sitting there with our life jackets on, with no protection at all from the wind. And then this boat was very fast. It must have been going 25 or 30 knots across the water at night. And so it was quite chilly. And we got, after about a 35, 40 minute ride through this uncomfortable conditions, we got to a huge cargo ship that was obviously been made into a prison ship. And as soon as we entered that ship, they started treating us very roughly. Look down at the ground, get down on your knees, crawl, searched us thoroughly with pat downs on every square inch of our body, randomly took stuff from our pockets. They took even my comb, my simple plastic watch, they did let me keep my wallet. And didn't steal my money, but every ounce of comfort they stretched out, and then they marched us into the center of the ship, and they let us go for the first time after manhandling us, and we walked through a door, and was suddenly greeted with cheers from 160 or so at that time of our fellow inmates in this courtyard of a prison. And they let us alone for a while that evening. It was dark by that time, and we waited till morning before they started hounding us all again.
1: John, they used the word arresting from Israeli media. They're going to arrest the boats, whatever the hell that means. But that sounds sort of like law enforcement, and I think we should be clear. This is
2: this was kidnapping.
1: Kidnapping. This is a crime, right?
2: Right. And in addition to the other crimes, they just abandoned our boat. They demanded to know who the captain was. And we had agreed that no one would be the captain, because we've known captains we've singled out before. So we all agreed that we were all captains. And indeed, we all helped sail the boat. But then when they couldn't sail the boat without us, they just abandoned it, left it in the sea, which I have been told under maritime law is illegal. And they stranded many boats. That some of which are hopefully being recovered by other boats in the flotilla. But kidnapping and piracy, the words to use for this.
1: And a lot of you had phones with you and tossed them into the water, I guess. So there's no footage of how they treated you, right?
2: That's right. They were, the one person who had a phone in sight when they came in, and they demanded that phone, and she tossed it over her shoulder.
1: There are stories of them mistreating people even as they kidnapped them off boats, including accounts of screams from being tortured. This in the case of Saif, one of the two who I understand are still kidnapped and imprisoned by the Israeli government.
2: Yeah, having most of us been released our joy in that is greatly tainted by the fact that Tiago and Saif were both kept on the huge ship. So in four or five trips by the Greek Coast Guard upon our release, we wondered whether we should do a strike and refuse to cooperate with Greece until the other two people were also released from the big vessel. But one of our members climbed a tower to look over to where that boat was, and it sailed off. The Israeli boat sailed off the massive cargo ship that had become a prison ship.
1: And went to Israel?
2: We assume they went to Israel, yeah. The odd thing about the big boat was, I was thinking, if they caught us that far off, they wouldn't want to drag us the 2 to 3 day trip, I wouldn't think, back to Ashdod and have to deal with this there. I thought they were going to release us in Greece, which was only 2 hours from where we were. And when they didn't stop at 2 hours or 4 hours or 6 hours or 8 hours, they kept driving for 24 hours. We were wondering what the heck was going on, but apparently they did circles or changed their mind or something. before dropping us off in no man's land in Greece, a place where no publicity could be had, and we couldn't be greeted by anybody.
1: But there are a lot of photos on social media of your fellow flotilla members with bruises and reports of brutal treatment, not just unkindness, but brutality.
2: Oh, I would use that word. Like I said, they spent a lot of time just keeping us in humiliating positions for no reason, down on your knees, head on the ground. And it got worse as the time went on. In fact, for me, the worst actually came moments before release when we didn't know we were being released. We didn't know what was happening. We were able to see the land. And so we imagined we were, well, we didn't know where we were because the trip was so long. It could have been anywhere in the Mediterranean. But we didn't know we were being released. And that's when they actually got the meanest. Some of the members decided to resist cooperating with whatever they were telling us because we had made a list of things we thought any people should have. Sanitary pads for women, more water than they had given us, and to know that the members they separated from us were safe. They refused all those demands, and so some of the people just refused to cooperate and get up and come with me. They refused, so they began beating them, hitting them.
1: What do you know about the two who are still there? Tiago is someone I know from our trip earlier this year to Venezuela, nicest guy in the world. These two are still held. Are any governments demanding their release, or is it just ordinary people?
2: I've been told that the president of Brazil has contacted other mediaries in the Middle East to do something about Tiago, who is from Brazil. I don't know about the Spanish government in SAFE, where he is a citizen. Tiago was targeted because he's done the flotilla before, and he's just a great leader and the leading spokesperson. SAFE is a Palestinian with a Palestinian ID card. And we talked about whether he should get on a boat at all. He said, yo, because if I get captured, I will spend 20 years in prison. And so he had no intention of going anywhere near Israel, as I said, some of the others. So this shock attack 1,000 miles away from a land, to me, is a new low for the Israelis, who apparently think they have the right to kidnap anybody anywhere in the world at any time. And that should scare every citizen of every country.
1: It's a little confusing to me, and no criticism of SAFE whatsoever, but the flotilla did intend to go to Gaza and made it farther than previous attacks by Israel. At what point did he plan to get off it?
2: Well, the flotilla didn't make it further. It made it further without attacks. The ships were bombed last year in around Italy and Malta.
1: Right.
2: And we went all the way to Greece before we were attacked. But those ships, some of them got all the way, one of them got to within sight of Gaza, and we didn't get within 1,000 kilometers.
1: Okay. So somewhere,
2: let me say a word about
1: 1,000 kilometers, he had planned to get off.
2: Yes. He was planning on getting off in Greece. So let me just say a word about both these fellas.
1: Please.
2: Who I met SAFE in Cuba a month ago. But really got to spend some time with he and Tiago. These are two wonderful human beings that don't have a violent bone in their body. And they just care for everyone, are willing to make sacrifices to see that other people don't suffer. And to call them terrorists is just the most disgusting thing I can think any politician could do.
1: To
2: get to know these before you criticize them.
1: To be clear, there was nothing remotely resembling terrorism about this operation whatsoever. These were unarmed people on unarmed boats bringing humanitarian aid to a population under a medieval siege and blockade being starved to death, correct?
2: Exactly right. And nonviolence was a prime directive of the entire mission.
1: Yeah. And I did, you were correct, John, I did receive a video from you prior to the pre-recorded one, and then I received the pre-recorded one, and I put that on the website of World Beyond War at worldbeyondwar.org, and some guy posted a comment that I really didn't appreciate that said, well, if they pre-recorded videos, then they knew they were going to be captured, and they were just planning to be captured, and the whole thing is a stunt. And I wrote back, maybe not as kindly as I should have, and commented below this comment and said, well, if

0: wouldn't write at all unless he had some interest and cared. Probably feels totally frustrated himself that he can't do anything. And so if somebody else does something that doesn't look to him like it's extremely effective, then it's easier to complain about it than it is to do something.
1: Very charitable interpretation, which is why you're the kind of person doing this.
0: The other two things besides humanitarian aid are actually breaking the siege. Just say you have no right whatsoever, and they don't, the Israelis, to keep the Palestinians isolated from the world in the way they are, like you said, it's a medieval siege tactic. And letting the world know that that is not acceptable is, and bringing light to that is a major portion of this. And the third thing is inspiring people like your friend who just complained that if we're willing to do this, then you could do maybe something to support, at least care about the Palestinians, who to me are the bellwether for humanity right now. They're the most, in some ways, the most abused people on earth right now. I mean, there are other wars, other genocides going on that involve more people, but not to the concentration level that these folks have. Almost everybody else, some of the population can escape, and these folks can't right now. And so if we could take care of them, then everybody else is going to be safer. It's that's why the concentration of the flotilla is on the Gazans, not because they're the only persecuted people in the world. They're the most heavily persecuted, the most surrounded, the most defamed in the media around the world. And they are the leaders for us to show resilience and resistance in the face of all their suffering.
1: And even though some of the worst nutcases in the Israeli government, their second choice would be for the Palestinians to leave, first choice being to murder them, they aren't able to leave, right? They're trapped.
0: Yeah, by all accounts, very few get out. I know from my work with Doctors Against Genocide that there are literally thousands of people waiting to leave for medical care that was no longer available in Gaza. And there are only a handful a week are able to leave. It's horrific.
1: And so in connection to the flotilla, people ought to be contacting their governments around the world and telling them to not just protect these flotillas, but to do them themselves, right?
0: Ideally, yes, yes. A thought experiment with some of the younger folks here who wonder, still have arguments of whether you need violence to free people. I say, here's my thought experiment. I'm going to give you $1 billion and 10,000 young people willing to do anything you want. And you do what you can to help free the Palestinians without using any violence. But you have to spend all $1 billion and you come up with ways to spend that to relieve them. Trying to get people to see that violence in military doesn't work because it's better in any sense of the word. It's worse in every way. But it seems to work because they get things done. Like they were able to round us, only a third of our boats up, but they'll round the rest up probably. Because they have a budget of countless billions of dollars. When we were in Augusta, Sicily, getting ready to sail, you could see this lovely village of 60 boats in the small sailboats and a couple medium-sized motorboats. And on the other side of this peninsula that is Augusta are huge warships that probably cost hundreds of millions of dollars each. I don't know what the flotilla costs because funds are distributed in several places, and I know donors, because Israel's threatened them, don't want to be named. But it's probably between $3 and $6 million operation. Do you realize that a single cruise missile, like the one that killed those school children in Iran, cost about the same? A single missile compared to this whole operation. Yeah. So my thought experiment for people is take those hundreds of millions or $1 billion and try to rescue the Palestinians nonviolently, and see what you can do with your brain. Most people can't get past that. They can't spend that much money nonviolently because we don't have much practice doing it, but we could.
1: But it's an unfathomable amount of money. And if you took $500 million and did something nice for the people in Gaza and another $500 million and did something wonderful for the people in Israel to make them like the deal, call it an art of the deal. You'd have a hard time figuring out how to spend all that money. And yet every year, the U.S. military is dumping $1,000 billion.

0: $1 trillion, and they want to up it to $1,500 billion. Yep. You know, down the drain, right?
1: Yeah, yeah. Like I try to tell people, level the playing field. If you think violence works, and you're willing to take, like Ukraine was, you know, spend hundreds of, $100 billion, and accept casualties of maybe 500,000 people maimed and killed. See what you can do nonviolently if you're willing to pay a price that high for your belief in war.
0: So, John Roer, what is happening now with this? I know there will be more flotillas as long as there is more war and occupation and genocide. But what's happening with this flotilla? More ships going to sail?
1: Well, that's the word. I've been, like you say, I think 100 in the Turkish government flew about 150 of us from Greece to Istanbul and took good care of us for a day or two. And everybody's reassessing what they're going to do. And probably half the people are going to get back on boats if they can. And half are going to go home to tell their stories to their governments where things really need to change. I'm going to visit family and make that decision for myself for a couple of days. But things will happen. They don't want these details, but there are boats in lots of different places that expect to get together at some time. The worry in Greece, where the boats that made it past the kidnapping are anchored, we don't know how friendly the Greek government is. Apparently, the operation of rounding us up occurred with full cooperation of the Greek government, I'm sorry to say.
0: So the Greek government is cooperating with the Israeli government in allowing the kidnapping and abuse of unarmed, nonviolent people in international waters.
1: I wouldn't go quite that far because it happened in international waters. If it had Greek waters, then yes, you could say they were in full collusion. I don't know the details, so I don't want to attribute anything that they didn't. We were certainly better treated in Greece than we were by the Israelis. But the big thing is, will the Greek government let those boats sail? And we hope every person in Greece says, let them sail.
0: We have maybe 5 minutes left. John Roer, it's so wonderful that you've done this. And to me, it's inspiring. What do you make of the accomplishments? Are you glad you did it? You didn't get any food into Gaza, but you called a lot of attention to the problem that's begun to be displaced in people's media by other problems. Was it worth it?
1: It was certainly worth it to me. You know me, David, and my mission in life is to push unarmed protection of human beings as far as we possibly can, to prove that it's a more effective and safer way than hiring other guys with guns to kill other guys with guns to keep us safe. And this mission to me is one of the best operations in the world of that. Unarmed people going by 1,000 now, just facing some of the nastiest gun-toting guys in the world. You know, when they pointed these weapons at us, they weren't prison guards. These were fully armed combat troops with all the regalia. And their automatic weapons didn't just have a big magazine of 12 or 15 shells. They had what they called drum rolls. You know, these big canisters, probably with enough bullets each to kill each individual soldier if they'd shot us one by one, could have not had to reload to kill a third of us. Totally preposterous. Totally preposterous. And they weren't very professionally.
0: Does it help them believe their own BS about you being terrorist enemies to arm themselves and treat you as enemies in that way? Or does it hurt the propaganda for them to be in such a ludicrous position?
1: That's up for the public to decide, reviewing the videos and hearing our stories.
0: In the minds of the Israeli troops, I'm wondering. I know that you have no way of knowing, but
1: you know, like I think with all human beings, there are probably a few among them that just really enjoy hurting people. You know, they have a psychopathic nature, but most of them, I think, I'll bet if I really asked most of those guys, do they want to be on that ship or would they be home with their girlfriends or wives? And I'm sure they would say the latter. But this is their duty. This is what they're paid to do. And until we take money out of this kind of nonsense and put it into taking care of each other, these guys will think they don't have much choice.
0: How you said that in the, we have just a couple minutes left, John Rohr. You said that in the Israeli media they were bragging about so-called arresting these ships. How do you think this plays to the Israeli public, and how do you think it plays to what I understand hopefully will be an election in Israel where their leading criminal will be up for re-election or being tossed out of office, where presumably it becomes, absurdly enough, easier to prosecute him for his crimes?
1: Yeah. I can't speak for the Israeli public. You know, I read the same things you did, that it's the only civilian population in the world that seems to be a large majority supporting what their government is doing to Palestinians, which is very sad. But I haven't been there to see that for myself. It sounds awful. Every other government I know, like the Greek government, if they're colluding, the people, most Greeks don't want that. What I hear, I know most people in the United States by polling don't want to see this support, for unequivocal support for the cruelty of Israel and what they've done to us. And I hope this mission will help defang the accusation of terrorism. You know, if people who know me know I'm not likely to be a terrorist. People that know Tiago and Safe know that they're not. But the personal contacts, I think, will matter a lot.
0: And when we see you and our friends treated in this way and called terrorists, maybe we stop and think, what about the entire population of Gaza who are called and treated in this way? Maybe there's some nice people there too, right?
1: Exactly, exactly. Of course, you know, we've seen that the world, despite live streaming burning of children in tents, doesn't still move most people. I think that has to do with the propaganda machine, you know, the legacy media that's all owned by a couple of billionaires who support this whole thing for corporate reasons, not personal reasons, I think. And yeah, they just hear the same accusation. Well, if they're terrorists, okay, I won't think about them anymore. If they hurt them, that's okay. Getting beyond that's going to require a lot of us telling our personal stories using not alternative media like this. And I appreciate your help with this, David.
0: John Rohr, I appreciate everything you've been doing for years and years, and especially this. And thank you. Wish you the very best in whatever comes next. And thank you very, very much for coming on Talk World Radio.
1: Well, good to be here, David. And I hope we can, we'll be in touch and put out a lot of materials from World Beyond War and try to move that needle away from the stupidity and brutality and bestiality of war toward using those resources to create the world we all really want.
0: 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There is no way to peace. Peace is the way.

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1: This is the Electronic Intifada Newscast. I'm Nora Barrows-Friedman, Associate Editor at the Electronic Intifada. It's day 944 of Israel's genocide in Gaza. Here's a brief summary of some of the latest developments this week in Palestine and Lebanon. In Gaza, Israel killed 10 Palestinians, including children, and injured many others in a series of airstrikes on Wednesday. Amidst intensifying attacks against Palestinian police and security personnel in an effort to degrade civil governance inside Gaza. The Wafa news agency reported that Israeli aircraft targeted the Daraj neighborhood of Gaza City, a group of people in Jabalia, and a civilian vehicle in Khan Yunis, which killed a police colonel who was a senior figure in the Palestinian Interior Ministry. 17 people were also wounded in that strike, according to Al Jazeera. Reporter Nahed Hajjaj filmed relatives grieving over the bodies of three Palestinians, including a child, who were killed in an Israeli strike targeting a group of civilians in the Zaytun neighborhood in eastern Gaza City. Iyad Amawi, an NGO coordinator in Gaza, told DropSite News that at least three Palestinians also died of wounds they sustained in previous airstrikes in Gaza City and in northern Gaza. Israeli drones dropped bombs on partially destroyed residential buildings in Gaza City, and Israeli artillery was reported around Barej refugee camp in central Gaza, DropSite added. On Tuesday, a 15-year-old child, Mohammed Sahwil, was killed in an Israeli strike on a police station in the Sheikh Radwan neighborhood in Gaza City. Reporter Nahed Hajjaj captured video of Sahwil's relatives collapsing in grief around his body. Palestinian police said the strike targeted the Sheikh Radwan police station northwest of Gaza City, killing the child and injuring several officers and personnel, DropSite News stated. A separate Israeli attack on a police security point earlier in the day killed one person and injured another, according to medical sources. On Monday, May 4th, journalist Saeed Hezbollah captured video of a young boy in shock over the loss of his brother, who was killed in an Israeli strike in the Zaytun neighborhood of Gaza City. Hezbollah says, quote, "A child stands silently staring at the face of his brother who was killed today in the Zaytun neighborhood, unable to believe that the loss has become real. These are the heavy days children in Gaza are living through, where childhood is intertwined with sorrow." As of Wednesday, Israel has killed approximately 840 Palestinians and injured more than 2,300 in Gaza since the fraudulent ceasefire was declared last October. Meanwhile, despite the thousands of ceasefire violations Israel has committed, without consequence by the so-called international community, and despite adherence to the terms by the Palestinian resistance factions, Israeli Army Radio stated this past week that Israel is preparing for a possible resumption of full-scale war on Gaza. This comes as the Israeli military announced it had expanded its theft of Palestinian land inside Gaza to nearly 60% of the total enclave. One of many violations of the so-called ceasefire agreement is Israel's ongoing restrictions on humanitarian aid, including nutritious food, as well as medical supplies and medications. According to the World Food Program, hunger is still prevalent across Gaza, with one in five families reporting only being able to eat one meal a day. The agency says that cooking gas shortages force nearly 7 in every 10 families to burn waste, alongside other unsafe means of cooking. This is an increase of 13% compared with last month. The United Nations Humanitarian Office stated this week that more than 6,600 Palestinians in Gaza need prosthetic and rehabilitation care, including thousands newly amputated since October 2023, yet only 8 prosthetic technicians are available to respond. The UN's partners say that 1 in 5 amputees is a child, but with severe shortages of specialists and restricted entry of prosthetic materials, it could take 5 years or more to meet today's needs, assuming no further amputations occur. Gaza currently has the largest population of child amputees in modern history. International prosthetic technicians are urgently needed, as is the expansion of workshop capacity and the unimpeded entry of prosthetic materials, which remain restricted by the Israeli authorities, the UN said. The Electronic Intifada's contributor Malik Hijazi reported this week that more than half of medications in Gaza are out of stock, according to data from the General Directorate of Pharmacy at the Ministry of Health in Gaza. Of 622 essential items, 312 were unavailable as of March 2026. Hijazi writes that, quote, the shortage of medicines in Gaza is rooted in the blockade Israel imposed in Gaza in 2007, but the genocidal war that began in October 2023 pushed an already fragile system into operational collapse. The ceasefire that is not a ceasefire agreement that came into effect in October 2025 has brought no meaningful relief. Only 4,999 trucks entered Gaza out of 23,400 planned under the agreement, amounting to roughly 21% of the intended volume. And the empty shelves in pharmacies up and down Gaza bear this out. In March, the World Health Organization's regional director, Hanan Balki, warned that stocks of essential medicines, trauma supplies, and surgical consumables are critically low, and fuel shortages continue to limit hospital operations in Gaza. Meanwhile, Doctors Without Borders reported that it has been unable to bring any supplies into Gaza since January 1, 2026. Israel has denied Medical Aid for Palestinians, or MAP, access for aid since March 2025, as has UNRWA, the UN's Agency for Palestine Refugees. For more, read Malik Hijazi's recent report for the Electronic Intifada, Medicine Shortages Amid Siege Leave People in Peril. Approximately 180 international activists who set sail for Gaza as part of the Global Samud Flotilla, intending to break the Israeli siege and deliver humanitarian aid, were intercepted by Israeli naval forces in international waters off the Greek coast on April 30th. Most of the activists were detained and taken to Crete, but two of them, Saif Abu Keshek, a Palestinian citizen of Spain, and Tiago Avila, a Brazilian citizen, have been in Israeli detention now for a week. Adala, a Palestinian legal and civil rights organization that is representing the activists, said on Wednesday that an Israeli court rejected an appeal against their detention and instead extended their detention until Sunday, May 10th. Abu Keshek and Avila's lawyers argued before the Israeli district court that the court, quote, failed to address the state's fundamental lack of legal authority to carry out an arrest, which was effectively an abduction in international waters. A lawful arrest under these circumstances would require formal extradition. Since there is no lawful authority to arrest, every subsequent day of detention is illegal. Adala added that, quote, this is especially egregious given that the activists were abducted from an Italian-flagged vessel, placing them under Italian jurisdiction. The operation is a clear violation of the UN Convention on the Law of the Sea, which stipulates that only the flag state may order the arrest or detention of a ship, even for purposes of investigation. The Italian government has already condemned Israel's move as illegal. Both activists have been on hunger strike since their abduction by Israeli forces, according to the Global Samud Flotilla organization. On Wednesday, Saif Abu Keshek escalated his protest to a dry hunger strike, refusing both food and water. Adala's legal team reports that the activists have been subjected to systematic psychological torture and explicit threats to the lives of their families. On Tuesday, Brazil's president Lula da Silva demanded that both activists be immediately released, and he admonished Israel's violations of international law. Turning to the occupied West Bank, Israeli forces invaded the city of Nablus on May 3rd and opened fire into a crowded shopping area, firing tear gas and live ammunition. Naif Samaro, a 26-year-old man, was shot in the head and killed while his wife was in labor at a nearby hospital. Four others were injured, including two children, according to the Palestinian Ministry of Health, and dozens of people suffered from tear gas inhalation, with 10 of them requiring hospitalization. Naif Samaro's body was brought to the hospital where his wife was giving birth to their son, according to the health ministry. Meanwhile, Avi Bluth, the head of the Israeli military's central command in the West Bank, admitted that the army is killing Palestinians at levels, quote, not seen since 1967, according to the Tel Aviv newspaper Haaretz. Bluth made the remarks in a closed forum, where he also expressed pride in his policy of relaxing the rules of engagement for allowing troops to open fire at Palestinians. Veteran journalist Ali Samoudi was released from a year in Israeli administrative detention inside the Nakab prison. In a testimony Samoudi gave upon his release, he said that he lost half of his body weight, quote, under brutal detention conditions. The prisons, he added, quote, are a true hell, a graveyard for the living. Israeli forces raided and ransacked Ali Samoudi's home on April 29, 2025, then interrogated and detained him. The military's administrative detention order cited Samoudi's, quote, presence posing a danger to the security of the region as justification for his detention. CNN, which worked with Samoudi over the years, stated at the time that the Israeli military acknowledged that it did not have sufficient evidence to substantiate terrorism funding allegations it leveled against Samoudi, but the military court sentenced him anyway. Samoudi, who has reported from Jenin for decades and contributed to local and international outlets, was working alongside Al Jazeera correspondent Shireen Abu Akleh when she was assassinated by an Israeli sniper nearly 4 years ago. He was also shot in the shoulder during that attack, and the Israeli soldier who killed her has never been held to account. And in East Jerusalem, Israel notified dozens of Palestinians that their shops and businesses will be demolished in the town of Al-Azariya as part of a plan to expand a nearby massive settlement colony. Anadolu News Agency reported that Israeli authorities warned that the facilities and their contents would be demolished if owners failed to abandon their businesses. Palestinian officials said appeals against the demolition orders have been submitted to an Israeli court, with hearings expected later this month. The Jerusalem governorate and municipal authorities linked the demolitions to the E1 settlement colony project, which aims to connect the Male Adumim settlement block with East Jerusalem. Palestinian officials warned that the plan would effectively divide the occupied West Bank into northern and southern sections and isolate Palestinian communities. The municipal authorities also said the project includes a separate road infrastructure system involving tunnels and segregated roads for Palestinians and Israeli occupiers. Meanwhile, in Lebanon, our contributor Rokaya Shamsuddin reports that since the early morning hours on Thursday, there has been a wave of Israeli airstrikes in the south, targeting residential neighborhoods, civilian infrastructure, and emergency responders. She posted on social media that, quote, in Nabatiya, Israeli warplanes struck the Maslach neighborhood, completely destroying a building, while additional raids hit the outskirts of Nabatiya al-Faqwa. Further attacks targeted the outskirts of Duer and the town of Toul. In Habush, an Israeli strike targeted a van at dawn, with preliminary reports confirming at least two people killed. Near Sheikh Rageb Harb Hospital in Toul, Israeli forces carried out a double-tap attack. An initial drone strike drew paramedics and rescue workers from the Health Association and the Islamic Health Organization to the scene before Israeli warplanes intentionally bombed the area again, wounding multiple civil defense personnel and obstructing rescue operations. Israel also bombed Beirut on Wednesday, while Israeli airstrikes and drone attacks killed at least 16 people and wounded more than 20, including paramedics in the south, in the latest violations of the so-called ceasefire. We've published many features in the last week, but we wanted to highlight When I Leave My House, I Fear I May Never See My Family Again by Lubna Ahmad Abu Sitta, writing from Gaza. Lubna writes about the process she goes through to meet her graduate advisor in Deir al-Balah at Al-Aqsa University's temporary headquarters to submit her master's thesis plan and wanting to look elegant for her meeting. She writes, quote, "What someone outside of Gaza might take for granted, putting on a nice outfit and looking neat, is not taken for granted here. We wash clothes by hand. We carry jugs of water for this task and save money for soap. Washing clothes by hand takes hours. Then to iron, we must have a battery charged and ready. At our house in Khan Yunis, where I am from and where I've lived for all my life, I put on my best clothing, a light beige coat and a checkered scarf, and I set off for Deir al-Balah. The moment I step onto Al-Bahar Street, I am hit by reality. The streets of Gaza are a shock to the senses. The asphalt of the road is gone. The pavement of a sidewalk is not pavement. It is dirt and debris, a mix of shards of concrete, trash, and other various bits of rubble. Mountains of rubble are on either side of the former street. I play hopscotch among the debris, carefully picking where to place my feet to avoid sinking into puddles. It is a desperate struggle to keep my outfit clean, to maintain the idea of myself that I had built up while getting dressed. Then there is the fear. Since the beginning of the war, the mere thought of going out alone has terrified me. The prospect of being killed by an Israeli attack and nobody finding my body for days. When I hear the drones, I imagine they are watching the person right next to me, waiting to strike. It is a recurring nightmare that if I go north to Gaza City, Israel will again cut off the north from the south, and I will be trapped there, away from my family. I wait for a car to pick me up. I see what has now become a common sight, a trailer, or akala, hitched behind a car, transporting people who must grip the edges of the trailer to not fall out. I watch as their bodies jerk and jolt over the shock of the bumps in the road. Every car that passes is a mechanical miracle, dilapidated, broken, and running by sheer luck. Most of Gaza's cars have been destroyed by Israeli attacks, and it's more common to see cars burned up, discarded, or stacked than running on the roads. The smell in the air is cooking oil, which is mixed with gasoline to get a little more mileage in a car, and I choke a little as I breathe it in. After a full hour of waiting amidst the swirls of dust, I feel the elegance from before slip away. I finally manage to get into the back seat of a packed Skoda car that is also hauling a trailer with even more passengers. Next to me is a woman in her 60s, whose 13-year-old granddaughter has moved onto her lap to make room for me. On the other side of her is a medical student whispering into her phone, "I will send the reports as soon as I reach the hospital. I'm still on the road." Suddenly, the car stops, and a woman in her 40s, her face drenched in sweat and anxiety, pleads, "Let me sit with you. My mother is waiting for me at the hospital." We somehow manage to squeeze her into the back seat. So now five of us are crammed in there. I look out the window behind her and see hundreds of people on the road waiting for a car, with looks of despair on their faces. I pull my thesis work out of my bag and I try to read through it. My master's degree is in geography, and my thesis is about map-making skills among Gaza's youth. I find it hard to focus, though, and I close my eyes for the rest of the journey. I had left home at 8 a.m., and it is nearing noon when I arrive in Deir al-Balah. I take my wet wipes out of my bag and clean my shoes and scarf and try to regain composure. But after a four-hour trip, it is difficult. As I try to find my professor, I think of Dr. Wissam Issa, the head of the geography department at Al-Aqsa University. He was martyred in December 2023. I miss Dr. Wissam. He would have been the one to guide me through my thesis. I also think of my friend Shahid, another geography master's student in my class. She was martyred with her family a year and a half ago. The meeting with my advisor is short, about an hour. We discuss the challenges ahead of us, studying geography and technology with limited resources and a lack of reliable access to the internet or even electricity. Around 2 p.m., I begin the journey back to Khan Yunis to make sure I can get back before sunset. Every step I take toward earning this degree, I now see as a tribute to those we have lost. Those are excerpts from When I Leave My House, I Fear I May Never See My Family Again by Lubna Ahmed Abu Sitta, writing from Gaza on electronicintifada.net. And now, as we always do, we wanted to highlight people expressing joy, determination, and reclamation across Palestine and around the world. Usually we focus on acts of reclamation inside Gaza, but today we're going to Michigan, where history and African studies professor Derek Peterson delivered a commencement speech honoring some of the student body's current and historical figures, including those who have fought for the rights of Palestinians against Israel's genocide and stood up to the university's repressive administration. After Peterson's speech, the university's president, Domenico Grasso, publicly apologized for Peterson's remarks, claiming they were, quote, hurtful and insensitive to many members of our community. Two candidates for the university's Board of Regents called for the university to censure and punish Peterson for his speech, and right-wing politicians, including Senator Rick Scott and Nikki Haley, threatened the university over Peterson's remarks. On May 4th, Peterson wrote on his Twitter X account that, quote, after much prevarication, the University of Michigan has now made the video of the 2026 commencement available. My talk can be seen below. Congratulations to all of those who graduated last weekend. Go out there and make good trouble. Here's a clip of Professor Derek Peterson's commencement speech where he talked about honoring the students who have changed the university's history.
2: Sing for the students of the Black Action Movement, whose members demanded a curriculum that would reflect the experience and identity of Black people in this country. Sing for the pro-Palestinian student activists. Who have, over these past 2 years, opened our hearts to the injustice and inhumanity of Israel's war in Gaza. The greatness of this institution does not only rest on the shoulders and on the accomplishments of our student athletes, who deserve all the congratulations we can offer them. But the greatness of this university rests also on the courage and the conviction of student activists who have pushed this university down the path toward justice. It is to them that we can rightly sing, hail to the victors valiant, hail to the conquering heroes, hail to Michigan, the leaders and the best. Congratulations to all of you who are graduating today. Go Blue.
1: 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You've been listening to the Electronic Intifada's newscast. I'm Nora Barrows-Friedman. Want to hear more? 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
3: This is Jeremy Roth Kushel with Understanding Israel-Palestine Beyond the Walls. I'm joined by Grant Smith. Grant Smith has been the research director of the Institute for Research Middle Eastern Policy, IRMEP, in Washington, D.C. since 2003. He is the author of two unofficial histories of APAC, the American-Israel Public Affairs Committee, America's Defense Line, the Justice Department's battle to register the Israel lobby as agents of a foreign government, and foreign agents, AIPAC, from the 1963 Fulbright hearings to the 2005 espionage scandal, as well as the books Divert and Spy Trade about Israeli espionage inside the United States. Jeff Stein of the Washington Post designated Smith a, quote, Washington, D.C. author who has made a career out of writing critical books on Israeli spying and lobbying, unquote. Thank you so much for joining us today, Grant Smith.
4: Hey, it's great to be on. Thank you, Jeremy.
3: Being your expertise and your the institute that you started has factualized through documents and deep analysis the actual historical background of what we now call the Israel lobby. Mm-hmm. Would you take us back to maybe more of the origins of the modern Israel lobby in the United States of America?
4: Sure. And I just want to say that one of the books you reference really traces the rise of Isaiah Kenen, who was the founder of AIPAC. And so he, along with some other key figures I hope we discuss, such as Abraham Feinberg, were really instrumental in setting up the lobby as we know it today. On the part of Kenen, he started off as a newspaper man, very interested in Zionist politics. And then when Israel was coming into being, he was actually an employee of the Ministry of Foreign Affairs and ran an operation called the Israel Office of Information, in which they were trying to pressure Congress and funnel lots of news to newspapers and outlets about the importance of supporting Israel. And he finally left that organization for the American Zionist Council, the AIPAC prototype, and essentially did the same thing. And this really sets up the battle that's been that went on through the 50s and 60s, where the Justice Department told him he had to register as a foreign agent under the 1938 Foreign Agents Registration Act. And he said no. And then when he was kind of caught out lobbying by the Senate Foreign Relations Committee and a Justice Department investigation, they reconstituted the AZC as AIPAC to avoid registering. So he's a very interesting figure, Isaiah Kenen. And really, you can kind of trace his career as the formation of AIPAC and kind of the modus operandi of always pressing for unconditional U.S. support, a huge effort to get positive media coverage, just a lot of fundraising activities in the U.S., the diversion of some funds from the quasi-Israeli Jewish agency into U.S. lobbying efforts, the first wins for foreign aid. You can really see all of that by tracking Isaiah Kenen.
3: Will you explain to our listeners the birth of the modern political lobbying organization in relationship to the Israel lobby in terms of this relationship of Abraham Feinberg and Harry Truman?
4: Sure. That's an extremely important relationship. So Abraham Feinberg, you know, was born in 1908, and he was instrumental in organizing Harry S. Truman's so-called whistletop fundraising tour that really saved his 1948 presidential election campaign from what people were terming at the time, it was almost certainly going to be a disaster. And so Feinberg had an extremely close relationship with Harry Truman. He was the chairman of the Democratic Party Committee in New York City. And Truman quoted to his Truman Library, he said, I remember Abe, he certainly did come through. And he really did. He really helped Truman out a lot. And he later, you know, he later helped out other Democrats as well, right up to LBJ in terms of raising funds. But he also had this other side. And that other side was his instrumental role as a person who was helping a vast smuggling network called the Haganah Smuggling Network in the U.S. which was diverting surplus World War II material of war to Palestine for the upcoming War of Independence. And so he was constantly coming up on the radar as being involved first in Americans for Haganah, which became Israel Speaks. He was ordered, like Kennan, to begin registering as a foreign agent in the 1950s, and very instrumental behind the scenes in meeting when David Ben-Gurion was just the head of the Jewish Agency visiting the U.S. He was part of this group of rich Zionist industry leaders who met with Ben-Gurion and promised to help set up the support network in the U.S. He was one of those guys. So he had this other side where he was really working Truman and other political figures on the basis of his Democratic Party politics to get this unconditional aid for Israel going. And he really leveraged the fact that he had saved Truman and that he was a bigwig in the Democratic Party to get all sorts of favorable deals. And especially, you know, when he was meeting with Israeli intelligence officials and meeting with Americans who were smuggling weapons, he was able to get the Justice Department and other investigations of the Haganah smuggling network to quash those investigations in the cradle, so that only a handful of some of the smugglers who were violating the Neutrality Act and Arms Export Control Act were actually prosecuted, like Hank Greenspun, a big figure out in Las Vegas, like Al Schwimmer, who became the head of Israel Aircraft Industries, later Israel Aerospace Industries, Charles Winters, who helped get some bombers shipped to Israel. So he was very instrumental in helping get minimal prosecutions and get all sorts of leniency for when they were caught, which wasn't very often, but when they were caught, you know, it stood a chance to give Israel a major black eye and kind of get some accountability out of the network. And they were always, if they weren't able to quash the investigations, they were later able to, and their fellow travelers, get some presidential pardons of the people who were caught.
5: Moving back to the 40s through the 60s, and this question of Truman through Kennedy and the evolution of the American Zionist Council into the American Israeli Public Affairs Council.
4: Yep.
5: It's interesting, in the beginning of Israel Shahak's book, the controversial but renowned Israeli chemist and dissident wrote a book titled "The Jewish History, Jewish Religion, The Weight of 3,000 Years. And in the introduction to that, or the preface, Gore Vidal relates a story that he had heard directly from John F. Kennedy about a suitcase of cash that was delivered to Truman during these whistle stop tours, and that it was basically explicitly put to Kennedy behind the scenes when Feinberg approached him.
4: Right.
5: And this is also related in the Samson Option by Seymour Hersh's book, that Feinberg said that there was an agreement or an understanding. Meanwhile, Kennedy had related to others that he felt deeply insulted on behalf of the United States, that there was basically a quid pro quo offered to him in relationship to campaign financing.
4: Right, right.
5: That we want to, quote, control your Middle East policy. And thus, after that, Kennedy came into office, and along with his brother Robert Kennedy, they appeared to want to, John Kennedy, on one hand, wanted to reform campaign finance, and then Robert Kennedy looked to be tasked to try to register the Israel lobby as foreign agents. Would you speak to what happened there?
4: Sure. I just want to say that the full quote from from this, it was that, quote, sometime in the late 40s, that world-class gossip and occasional historian John F. Kennedy told me how in 1948, Harry S. Truman had been pretty much abandoned by everyone when he came to run for president. Then an American Zionist brought him $2 million in cash in a suitcase aboard his whistle-stop campaign train. And that's why a recognition of Israel was rushed through so fast, as neither Jack nor I was an anti-Semite, unlike his father and my grandfather. This is Gore Vidal talking. We just took this to be another funny story about Truman and serene corruption of American politics, unquote. And it's a classic quote, and lots of people have mentioned that. But just bumping it up to that hotel meeting room, yeah, Kennedy, he got the backing of major pro-Israel, business people and whatnot, and they did basically tell him, "We want to run your Middle East policy," and he was unaware that that was the quid pro quo, and he did three things that really did not go down well with these financial backers. They felt abandoned, and that he was, you know, not holding up his end of the bargain. One of them was having some diplomacy pushing for the return of some Palestinian refugees to their homes and properties in what was now, you know, Israel by the early 60s. He also was cracking down behind the scenes on the fact that the American Zionist Council was not registering as a foreign agent, despite an abundance of information that they were absolutely taking money to things like Kennan's Near East reports, which was kind of laundering money from the Jewish agency to him to keep his operations going, all sorts of coordination, just every indication that they were foreign agents, but not registering. And they would push back and say, well, you know, Pharaoh was designed to go after, you know, Nazis and communists, not our good friends, Israel. And so they were pushing back, saying, no, this law doesn't really apply to us. And his third red line was really threatening to withhold conventional military aid if Israel didn't shut down its Dimona nuclear weapons facility. And all three of those things were just absolute red lines for the Israel lobby and Israel. And it was extremely tense going. There's a whole section of our Israel lobby archive.org devoted to the behind the scenes fight where they ordered AZC to register as a foreign agent. But then after Kennedy was gone, the whole thing kind of unwound. And although the AZC did submit a list of all the money it was sending out to form think tanks and funneling to the New York Times radio station and just this vast influence operation, that was supposed to be public. And yet the Justice Department kept it under wraps until we got it via FOIA in 2008. So the Farah battle with AIPAC's predecessor is why AIPAC exists in its present form. AIPAC split off from being an unincorporated lobbying division of the American Zionist Council 6 weeks after the order by the Justice Department, and it was back up and running full-fledged by the end of the decade. And so the reason AIPAC exists is that it had to reconstitute itself in order to claim that it didn't have to register as a foreign agent. But then it went on to be involved in three quasi-espionage scandals that proved that it still had this intelligence and covert operations capability and probably should have been registering. So it's a fascinating story. And if you look up American Zionist Council, you know, registration battle, you can see all of the documents behind those two books that you mentioned.
5: And the resources that you have at IsraelLobby.org include everything from what you mentioned about the behind-the-scenes nuclear negotiations to a whole series of documents about Abraham Feinberg. And it's interesting to note, too, that it talked about how usually Farah would be used to, keep an eye on communists and Nazis.
4: Right.
5: And meanwhile, one of Feinberg's close associates, you know, David Wall,
4: right?
5: was a known
4: Soviet spy, sure.
5: Yeah. Codename Pink, you say, from the 1930s.
4: Right.
5: And so that's just a note. And then sort of putting a closing on this earlier period, mm-hmm. I just would want to note that there is a long term, it looks to be an archetype or a architecture of the Israel lobby, at that point, even the proto-Israel lobby, in terms of a carrot and the stick. And so at the same time that Abraham Feinberg is approaching Truman with resources to fund his dilapidated campaign, in the year prior to that, I think it was the Stern Gang, Lehi, one of the most extremists of the Zionist groups, militant groups, who had worked to make an alliance with Nazi Germany and then eventually turned to the Soviets.
4: Right.
5: But were also sending mail bombs to leadership in the UK. But it also had sent, apparently, and this is documented in Truman's daughter's Margaret's book, that the Stern Gang had sent letter bombs to the White House
4: right.
5: in 1947. And so I think that this architecture of the carrot and the stick in terms of this long-term industrial-scale espionage should be noted. But now in moving into this more middle period
4: yeah.
5: of the Israel lobby and industrial-scale Israeli espionage, I think the nuclear component that you mentioned is really crucial here. It was obviously of much importance to this intensity of tension between the Kennedy administration and Ben Gurion's administration in the early 60s. And then it did not resolve. Well, in some cases, it was resolved in certain ways, but it was only escalated in terms of the importance of the Israeli desire to attain nuclear materials and to attain them by covert means from the United States in terms of building up their nuclear weapons at their Dimona plant. And so in bringing us from maybe the 60s into the 80s,
4: yeah.
5: could you talk about this question of the transfer of material, nuclear material,
4: yeah.
5: in relationship to LACOM, which is the Israeli basically industrial espionage organization mm-hmm. and was crucial at the core of nuclear espionage, including into the more modern era where someone who's known as a film producer of such films
4: yeah,
5: as
4: yeah.
5: JFK by yeah. Oliver Stone, Arnon Milchan
4: right.
5: is a known agent of Israeli nuclear espionage.
4: Right. Yeah. Well, that's very interesting ground. And just to mention that when Ben Gurion in 1958 started looking to fund a nuclear weapons program, he turns once again to Abe Feinberg as somebody he knew could get it done because he had already done all of the conventional weapons smuggling and organization that way. So he was also involved, and they formed some front organizations such as, you know, the Weizmann Institute for Science, which became a partner and was very active in trying to get the Atoms for Peace program so that they could have a U.S.-funded nuclear research facility reactor in Israel. But anyway, so the LACOM was a scientific division for looking for mainly nuclear weapons-related material and information, run out of consulates and the embassy in the U.S. And there was a very conscious effort to get the most precious material on Earth that could only be produced in massive national laboratories, and that was highly enriched uranium. And so just like the Haganah outfit had set up front organizations through the Sonnenborn Institute, like Materials and Manpower for Palestine. There was a front organization set up outside of Pittsburgh at Apollo, Pennsylvania, by a brilliant nuclear scientist named Zalman Shapiro, who had solved some key problems in naval nuclear reactors and then launched his own commercial facility as a contractor for the Navy to process highly enriched uranium into naval fuel and other applications. And immediately by the mid-1960s, it was noted that his plant was losing more highly enriched uranium than any other facility in the U.S., and it still has that record. And so an investigation was launched by the FBI, and they noted that top Israeli LACOM officials and top Israeli spies like Rafi Eitan had visited the plant, that Shapiro was heavily involved in meeting with these people on a constant basis. He was photographed in surveillance photos, meeting in the airport with Israeli spies. And so an effort was made to determine if some of this lost material had found its way into Dimona. And an Israeli, the Tel Aviv station chief, for the CIA, John Haddon, did a covert mission and picked up some samples outside of Dimona that indicated this highly enriched uranium for naval fuel, which was distinct and rare and not available in many places. Hanford transferred much of it right to Apollo, to NUMEC to process. Picked up traces of that, came to the conclusion that the Israelis had obtained a large quantity of that in order to have nuclear weapons available, by the late 1960s, simple sort of gun type, highly enriched uranium atomic bomb. So the

0: gradually, the Department of Energy and Atomic Energy Commission, which is now defunct, organized its buyout by Atlantic Richfield to avoid the embarrassment of having to admit what had actually happened there. And Shapiro was gently eased into another position where he didn't have access to highly enriched uranium or any classified information on nuclear-related matters. And he basically lived a full life denying that he had diverted uranium. And everyone has generally, you know, not had any consequences except for the residents around the plants. But nuclear espionage has been ongoing, and you mentioned Arnon Milchan, the famous Hollywood producer. He was recruited by Benjamin Blumberg of Israeli intelligence, founder of Mossad, very early, and he participated in sourcing material as well. And one incident that we've been particularly active on, because nobody actually went after the documents, was to find out more about the diversion of 810 Kritrons, which can be used as nuclear triggers in the highly sequenced timing of the initial detonations that then detonate nuclear weapons. Well, there was a smuggling operation called Project Pinto, which was set up to smuggle some of these export-controlled triggers out of the U.S. in a series of shipments to the Israeli Ministry of Defense. And it involved a company called Milco out of Huntington Beach in California. The triggers would be shipped to Heli Trading in Israel, and then the Ministry of Defense would take them from there. What we found out when we got the FBI documents and some other agencies released documents was that none other than Benjamin Netanyahu was in this smuggling ring, meeting with the smugglers, such as Richard Kelly Smith, and worked at Heli Trading at a time when everyone else said he was working at a furniture factory. So, you know, Netanyahu.
1: And what is the time scheme of this?
0: Yeah, so this is the late 70s to early 80s. And the, you know, so the investigation files were from 1985 to 2002. The problem with this whole thing is, you know, they rounded up a lower level operative, Richard Kelly Smith, but then he promptly fled the country and he just basically disappeared from the scene until he was captured in Spain and sent back to the U.S. in 2002. And he pretty much was.
1: And it sounds like these upper level operatives, whether it's from Milchan or Netanyahu, one of them became the prime minister
0: right.
1: A little bit later, and the other produced the movie on the assassination of an American president
0: right.
1: The next decade.
0: Yeah. I mean, not only that, but, you know, I think because some of these files came out, and even National Public Radio started saying, well, you know, it looks like Milchan is involved in some pretty terrible stuff. Well, he wasn't going to be issued another non-resident visa to stay in Hollywood making blockbuster films. And he was on his way out of this country, I think, because the State Department, you know, knew, the public knew that he was kind of a bad actor. But Netanyahu intervened and got him, you know, pressured the State Department to give Arnon another 10-year visa. So not only did the two masterminds, I think they were the masterminds, skate, but they retained sufficient influence to force, you know, political appointees at the State Department to grant him another visa. So there's no accountability for this stuff. And I just have to mention, it's ongoing. I mean, nuclear smuggling from this country of you know, key components has never stopped. In 2012, there was a Belgian company called Telegy, which was in a smuggling network that brought Textronix oscilloscopes, bought them in the U.S., shipped them to Israel. You really need those to work on nuclear weapons. And there wasn't really any consequence for that. You know, they shut down the operation, but, you know, there was no consequence like there would have been if, for example, they had gone to Iran or something like that.
1: I've been speaking with Grant F. Smith, who's been the research director of the Institute for Research Middle Eastern Policy, IRMEP, in Washington, D.C. since 2003.

0: and a prolific author of many crucial books. Grant, will you give our audience a sense of where they can go to find more information about your work if they're interested in doing so?
1: Sure, Jeremy. And thanks for having me on. People can go to IsraelLobby.org, which is an archival website. And pretty much everything that we collect, which is mainly through the Freedom of Information Act, can be found there. And then any articles we write is linked from there as well. People can go to IRMEP.org, which lists our conferences, recent reports. 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So check out IRMEP.org as well.
0: Thank you so much again, Grant Smith.
1: Thanks, Jeremy.
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Welcome to the Anonymous Eskimo Project, a program devoted to bringing hope to those struggling with mental health issues and addiction. Through candid conversations with guests about mental health issues, addiction, and sobriety, we can let those who are struggling know that they are not alone. I am your host, Ralph Sara.

0: On this show, I have Clarissa Larson. Clarissa is Alaskan native from Dillingham, Alaska. She has been sober since June 6th of 2020. On this episode, Clarissa courageously shares her story for those who are still struggling. This show is very powerful. Clarissa is such a strong, courageous woman that tackles very hard to talk about issues of addiction and mental health. So guys, please help me welcome Clarissa Larson. Hi, Clarissa. How are you?
1: I'm doing good. How are you?
0: I'm doing good. Can you go ahead and introduce yourself so everybody can get to know you?
1: So my name's Clarissa. I'm Alaska native from Dillingham, Alaska. I'm 29 years old, and right now I'm a stay-at-home mom, and my recovery date is June 6th of 2020.
0: Wow. Right when the pandemic hit, huh?
1: Yeah. So I had went to treatment in 2019, February, and then like a year later, I was holding on to my alcohol and marijuana, you know, and didn't want to let that go. And so I was drinking a little bit, but it got to a point where I was like, I started off with like a bottle of wine. It would take me a couple weeks to finish it, you know, just sipping a little bit here and there. And then all of a sudden, like a month after I started drinking, I started drinking like a bottle a day. And then I was drinking like noon, starting at noon before my daughter would even get off of the bus. And when that started happening, I was like, oh man, I really need to look at my problem with alcohol too, because it was always my one thing I would hold on to, you know, I didn't want to let it go.
0: Yeah, me too. I would, you know, want to be sober and want to show everybody that, you know, I could be sober, but I always found a reason to why I could drink. You know, it could be I could start an argument or something with my significant other, or need some way to celebrate, or, you know, mourn somebody's passing or anything, you know. I always found an excuse.
1: Yeah, for sure. My thing was like, oh, well, when I stopped using drugs, I wasn't drinking at all, so I don't have a problem with booze. Like, when the treatment center told me I had a problem with alcohol, I was like, what? What are you talking about? Like, drugs are my thing, you know? I never had a problem with alcohol. But when I really started looking at it this last time, I looked at my high school. I started drinking in middle school, and by the time I was in high school, I was drinking like every weekend and smoking pot every day, all day long. When I looked at that, I was like, you know, I really do need to think about this and realize that it is an issue for me, and it's better off that I don't do it. So my sober date, yeah, is June 6th of 2020, because I quit drinking before that. I didn't know the exact day. So I kind of just picked a day, and I was thinking, oh, well, I'll just always remember 6-6-2020. It's pretty easy. And I know I wasn't drinking after that time. So
0: yeah, when I went to treatment this last time, I was in treatment too, probably around the same time as you, because I was in treatment in, when was it? Man, I always get the dates wrong. But it was in the pandemic, yeah. But I was like you, I had to change my date, because in treatment, everybody was saying, okay, what's your date or your sobriety date? And I picked I think I was like December 24th or something like that. And then I remembered, oh man, I drank that one time. And so I had to change it to January 18th. So it's funny how people, you know, cling on to those dates, but then sometimes in our midst of our drinking, we forget about things.
1: Yeah. There was a few times where, I've gotten sober a few different times. And so it's always like hard to explain when you go as far back as like the first time I got sober versus the last time I got sober, and it was a totally different experience. The first time I got sober was in 2015. I was pregnant with my daughter. I was about 7 months pregnant when I finally got the courage to go to the hospital because I was so ashamed and I felt so guilty. And it was almost like the further I went, the harder it was to go and reach out for help because I felt like I was going to be judged. And it just felt really shameful. And so that was the first time I got sober. And then when my daughter was about a year and a half, I relapsed and went back out for another couple years. And so the last time I got sober was in 2019, and then I kind of drank after that. So, but I used to do heroin and meth. And this last time was probably the hardest it ever was to get sober for me.
0: Yeah, that you talk about shame, and man, that shame is so crippling to people. You know, people can live their whole lives without, you know, talking about something, or because it was taught to them not to say anything. Something that hurt them or something that happened in their when they were growing up, or even when they were drinking, you know, you don't want to think about that kind of stuff. Mm-hmm. And some people, especially Native communities, Native people were taught, you know, not to talk. Mm-hmm. Don't talk about that kind of stuff because that's shameful. And if you let that shame encompass you, it's like you're in your own jail cell, I would kind of say, you know, because it's a crippling thing to go through, and you could just stay in one place for a very, very long time. I know when I went into treatment, this time around, I actually talked to a clinician, and I was able to talk about things in a safe place with a safe person, you know, just because before I always thought, oh man, what if they tell somebody, or what if this gets out or something like that? Just stupid things in my head that I would be thinking of. But I actually tried and talked to somebody this time around in treatment, and they, you know, they had it in closed doors, and they even had a white noise machine outside of the door so other people couldn't hear. So I felt really safe to be able to talk about these things, you know, that were bothering me inside. And once I was able to get that out, it seemed like I was able to start working on myself, you know.
1: Mm-hmm. That reminds me of, so this last time I went to treatment, I've been to treatment 3 or 4 different times. And so I went to Pennsylvania in February of 2019, and it was almost like a culture shock. Everybody was like, oh, you're so different, you're from Alaska. And I was like, I'm just here to get sober, you know, I'm not here to like stand out or and so when I got there, I had been doing heroin and meth, and I had to kind of come down from it a little bit before I could get any medications. They like you to wait so much time before you can take Suboxone and stuff. And so, you know, I was really sick those first couple of days. I had dental problems. I had really bad teeth, and I was in a lot of pain. And then when they started me on the Suboxone, I was doing really good. But when I stopped taking it, because they tapered me off pretty quickly, within like 2 weeks I was done taking it, I had went into like a psychosis, and I was paranoid, I was having delusions, I didn't really know what was going on, and to this day I even question the reality of what was going on there. And I don't think they were really trained to the severity of my mental state at that time. So they were just kind of thinking that I was being manipulative because I wanted to go home. And it was really hard to trust people there, so I didn't really open up. And then it was like this crazy story. So when I was trying to leave that treatment facility, I actually tried to run away in the middle of the night because they would let us go out to smoke. I could not sleep with the time difference and coming down off of the drugs. I tried to run away and it was really cold there. And this guy ran after me and was like, "Where are you going? You know, you don't even have your wallet or any money. Like, what are you going to do?" And so he talked me back into going back there. And then I moved to a recovery house and I was still having paranoia. Like, there was a TV in my room and it had this red light on it. And I kept thinking to myself, like, they're watching me through that red light. Like, there's a camera in that TV, because the TV was never turned on. It was just there and we never used it. So I'm like fake sleeping. It was really crazy. So I tried to run away from that place. And then at that time, I think they were kind of like, okay, we should probably just let her go home because she keeps trying to run away. We can't, catch up with her every time. She's going to get away eventually. So my uncle came to pick me up in Pennsylvania. We flew to Chicago. We had a layover there. And I ran away from him at the airport. I went to this gas station and bought a pack of cigarettes. But at the airport, the cab driver wouldn't even take me because he was like, "Where's your parents?" And I was like 26 or 25 at the time. And they kept thinking I was a minor because I was like 110 pounds at that time. And I showed him my ID and the security, airport security, my ID, and was like, "Look, I'm an adult." And so he took me to the gas station. I bought cigarettes. I went and sat in the street. And this treatment center that I was at kept telling me, "If you choose to leave and you don't go to our aftercare facility, you're going to be homeless. Your dad's not going to pay your ticket home. We're not going to give you your clothes or your belongings, your ID, your debit card, none of that. So you're just going to be on the streets all by yourself." So here I am in Chicago on the streets thinking that this is going to be my life. I was literally sitting on the sidewalk and I'm like, I'm homeless now because I chose to run away and do all that. And this old couple walked by and this old man was like shaking his finger at me, like piss, like, "You shouldn't be here. What are you doing?" He didn't say anything, but he just, the way he was doing his finger like that, I was like, and to this day, I also question, was that real? Like, was that a real person walking by or was I hallucinating it? Or I don't know, but like now I think of it as, man, that guy was really an angel. So my uncle found me, we got on the plane, and then on the plane, I freaked out and was like thinking that the plane was going to crash for some reason. It's probably from the trauma of my mom's death. She passed away when I was 8 in a plane crash. And so here I'm thinking, oh, this plane's going to crash. I really need to get off. So I freaked out, told them to let me off the plane. They put me in an ambulance and brought me straight to the hospital. And that was when I finally started getting help for my psychosis. I was put into Chicago Behavioral Health for, I think, 2 weeks. And in a weird way, I felt like I was safe and I belonged there with people that were like me, if that makes sense. Mm-hmm. And then my dad and them came down and got me from Chicago and brought me home. And I was supposed to do therapy and I would go to therapy and I would not talk. And I would go to all these doctor's appointments and I wouldn't talk to them. I didn't trust them to share all these traumas and stuff that I'd been suppressing the whole time I was using, And so they quit. But a funny story at therapy, I thought I didn't want to talk because I thought there was police in the other room listening to our conversation. And then I also thought they were broadcasting it on KDLG, like a live broadcast. This is how bad and severe my psychosis was. And that lasted for probably 3 or 4 months of paranoia, delusions, hallucinations. I had a really hard time socializing with people. And I don't want to like share this to scare people from getting sober. This is just my experience, you know?
0: Yeah.
1: It was pretty crazy. It's crazy to think about it now. And I have kind of been putting the timeline together of when this was all happening. And I recently requested my medical records from the hospital here to kind of see what medications I was taking, what didn't work, how many times I was hospitalized. After I came home, there was 2 times where I had major depression, so they had given me antidepressants, and they actually didn't work. It was like the opposite effect. I became suicidal, so I was actually hospitalized twice for suicide watch, and that was like the first time in my life that I had ever thought that way, and it was really scary. That was a really scary time in my life, and then I was diagnosed with bipolar disorder. So here I had this dual diagnosis. And when I got that diagnosis of bipolar disorder, I was devastated. I thought it meant that my life was over, that I would never have a good life. And I think it's just the stigma of what you hear and think about any kind of mental disorders when you're growing up, what you see on TV, how the media and news portrays it, like you're this terrible person or something. And
0: yeah,
1: it was really hard for me to accept it. I was like, no way, this is not right. And then I started going to therapy and actually talking to my therapist. And how you were saying, like, it's a safe place. It's so freeing to have a safe place where you know it's not going to be talked about in the community. And somebody that's able to take on that, because sometimes even talking to family members or friends, it's heavy to hold somebody's secrets, or when someone's telling you these things, it's hard to receive it and even not be judgmental. Even if you love the person, you're kind of like, whoa, she's a little wacko, you know? having that safe place for me, I've been doing therapy for a little over a year now, and it's helping me so much with all of the trauma that I suppress. And growing up, after my mom passed away, we were kind of told, like, you have to be strong, don't let people see you cry, go in your room and cry. So I suppressed all that sadness, and then it came out as anger. So people were always walking on eggshells around me, like my whole life growing up. And then it wasn't like I wasn't a really fun person to be around because I was always angry. And I think the only way for me to express my grief in a strong way was through anger, because anger is seen as like, oh, you're really strong, you're so angry, not crying, you know?
0: Hmm. Man, you touched on so much, so many issues that, man, I'm really, really like intrigued in your story.
1: Yeah, I feel like I could write a book. I was just telling my dad the other night, I think I'm going to try write a book.
0: Yeah, do it.
1: It's also good to get things out, even writing it on paper. I do a lot of journaling, talking with my therapist. I have a sponsor. Getting all these things out. So that's basically what I've been doing the last couple of years since I got sober, is taking all the trauma that I've stored in myself and letting it out. And it takes away the power of it. And it's not like I can think of things that still, you know, hurt my feelings or make me sad or make me mad, but it's a lot easier to control that emotion, and it doesn't feel so overwhelming once you get it out there and, you know, sort through it. It's a lot easier. So thanks for therapy.
0: How would you encourage somebody that maybe is still going through it, and somebody like you that were in the past, how would you encourage them?
1: I would say there's people that love you, and it's never too late. Every day is an opportunity to change, even in a small way, through harm reduction or going to treatment. Every day that you're alive, you have a chance to reach out for help. So don't give up.
0: Yeah, so we are living proof, man. I went to two other different treatments before this last residential treatment. But before that, I even went to, you know, outpatient treatment because I was court ordered, you know. But all those times I never worked and told people what I was, you know, ashamed of or anything like that. You know, I was too ashamed. I was too ashamed to talk. But this last time I opened up to a clinician, and, you know, just being the here right now, telling your story, is showing people not to give up, you know, and that they're not alone. There's people that are too ashamed to even think about it. You know, they're just numbing themselves. So I really, really want to thank you for having the courage to come on here and share your story, man. It really blew me away.
1: It kind of just made me think of something one of the counselors in Pennsylvania told me, and I had had like a little stash at home for when I got home, and I told him about it, and he goes, you know what we call that? A reservation. And I never heard of that word in regards to recovery, but in 2015, when I got sober, I did have reservations. Like, I even told myself, okay, I'm going to get sober till my daughter turns 18, and then I can do whatever the hell I want. So for the next 18 years, I'm going to stick it out. That's how bad my reservations were. I'm like, I'm just going to, because OCS was involved, and I was like, I'm going to get OCS off my back, so I'm going to do this treatment, and then I can do whatever I want, you know. So I think even if you go into recovery with reservations, you can always work through them. So it's okay to have reservations. Like me telling myself, oh, I'm gonna stay sober till my daughter turns 18. It got me somewhere, and it gave me that little cushion to think, okay, in 18 years I can do this, so I'm gonna do what I need to do now. And I learned a lot. And then I relapsed, and then I learned some more, and I feel like today I don't have any reservations anymore, because, I don't know, I just tell myself, no problem in the world is ever going to get fixed by me using drugs or alcohol. Like, it's still going to be there after that, so.
0: Yeah, Yeah, all the pain and all the hurt is not going to disappear because you're drinking or using drugs. It's always going to be there, and it's always going to rear its ugly head. I don't want to be like that anymore.
1: I kind of told my therapist one day, I was just a few weeks ago, or October 10th was my mom's anniversary of her death. And a couple of days before that, I was crying. And I didn't even feel safe to cry in my own house. I actually got in my car because I was like, oh, my daughter's going to see me or my boyfriend's going to see me and they're going to ask me what's wrong and I don't want to talk about it. So I got in my car and I drove to the boat harbor and I was just sitting there watching the water and crying. And even the thought 2 years later was like, I really wish I could get high right now. And then immediately I was like, no, I don't want to get high right now. So I was talking to my therapist about it, and I said, I'm never going to use drugs again. And she goes, how does that make you feel? I said, you know, they always say that. How does that make you feel? It feels like a lie coming out of my mouth. Like, it still feels like a lie to this day. But, I worked through those reservations too. And I even had one like, oh, if a family member passed away, it would be like a good excuse to use. I got rid of those, and I'm like, no matter what. I heard this at another meeting too. This guy goes, I'm a part of the no matter what club. And I'm thinking, what is that? Like, what does he mean? And he said, no matter what, I'm not going to drink. And I was like, ooh, I want to be part of that club too.
0: Clarissa, thank you so, so much for having the courage to come on here and tell your story. Holy cow, one of the most powerful ones.
1: You're welcome. Thank you. It was an honor to be on here.

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5: Everybody needs to be held accountable, including the Supreme Court.
6: The recent Supreme Court ruling, Louisiana v. Calais, not only eviscerated Section 2 of the Voting Rights Act and allowed states to enact discriminatory maps with impunity, it was also a brutal reminder that despite record low approval ratings for the current president, reversing the negative impacts of this administration will be a big job. This week on Sea Change Radio, we enjoy a wide-ranging political conversation with John Storr of the editorial board. We discuss why holding Trump administration actors accountable should be a primary short-term goal for Democrats. Look at how the illegal U.S.-Israeli war against Iran is a bridge too far for many progressives. And touch upon the upcoming Senate race in Maine between Graham Plattner and Susan Collins.

0: I'm joined now on Sea Change Radio by John Storr. He's the founder and editor of the editorial board. 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
1: Thanks for having me back, Alex.
0: Let's try to look at what the Democrats have in front of them. You wrote a piece in April 23rd, in fact, entitled "The Key to a New Deal for America, Retribution. Do the Democrats have the guts?" So, first of all, what did you mean by this new deal, and what can be gained by retribution? We saw when Biden came in that they said, you know what, let bygones be bygones. The first Trump administration was a dark day in America, but it's a brighter day, and let's just move on. Do you think Democrats have learned that that was not a correct way to tack?
1: There's two tiers to this future for the Democrats, and one is that they have to redefine what the deal is with the American people, and more or less the deal means the American dream. You work hard, play by the rules, and you're supposed to be able to get ahead in life. And the whole system is rigged in such a way that people who work hard and play by the rules are getting farther and farther behind. And inflation is probably the greatest example of this, Howard. No matter how hard you work, you keep spending more and more at the grocery store, more and more for gas, et cetera, and you can't get health insurance and so on. And then, so that's the first part. The second part is what I call the retribution part, and that is the maximal accountability for everybody who's involved in scamming the American people and basically, and I don't think these words are too hard, stealing from the American people and preventing them from achieving the American dream. And I think that second part is really key to the first part. It's one thing to say, let's have a new deal. That's kind of what Biden did. He said, let's do this all over again. Let bygones be bygones, and we'll just move forward. And he enacted policies that were very good for workers. Higher wages, lower inflation, not as enough, but still lower. And he put the government on the side of workers and consumers. But he was missing that second part. That second part is what allowed it, right? By ignoring that second part, that allowed Trump to resurge and come back and so on. Retribution is really a word that scares some people off. They think of it kind of as in terms of revenge, and I'm fine with that interpretation. But if they need their hands to be held, think of it in terms of justice. Retribution is part of justice, and that's what you have to have justice. You have to bring corruption. You have to clean up government, all of it, and that will provide a path forward for this new deal.
0: We progressives often think of retribution, injustice, as not a good thing, especially when it comes to discussions about the death penalty. It's not a progressive policy. It doesn't actually change behavior. It's just some people feeling better about themselves in terms of revenge. Nuremberg was a very different form of retribution. They weren't just trying to extract a gratuitous pound of flesh. They were trying to set a course for a new civilization that would not allow for a Nazi party to rise again. It was important to hold these people to account. In the short term, though, what kind of retribution should progressive leaders be shooting for?
1: Well, they can't do anything right now until there's a Democratic administration. So in terms of criminal prosecutions, nothing can be done, right? So, okay, but in the short term, what I would suggest that retribution or accountability, however we want to define it, can just begin with control of the House, which seems to be forthcoming. And you can go the route of impeachment, but you can also just go in the general route of grinding exposure of all the corruption and all the crimes and all the self-dealing that's going on in this administration. Just one thing after another. And that pattern's actually already been set by public servants like Robert Garcia. He's the ranking member on the Oversight Committee. And all his investigation of the Epstein scandal, he's set the model for the future of exposing all of that corruption. And that's the beginning, is exposure, fact-finding, building up a case. If that leads to impeachment, so be it. I don't think Democrats should get worry too much about, you know, can we actually achieve this goal or not. The point is exposing wrongdoing to a maximal degree for the benefit of the American people so that they can see, first, that there's a big problem here and something needs to be done, and second, that they can trust the Democrats to do something about it. They can trust them because the Democrats are here, they are exposing all this evil doing. And that's really key, I think, for the Democrats, is using power to instill trust. Okay, Biden was really more like, let's all kumbaya, and then you can trust me and you'll elect me again. I'll bring back prosperity and so on. But that wasn't enough for people. You know, that just wasn't enough. And it wasn't just the inflation problem that was hurting Biden. It was the trust problem. And a lot of people who might even otherwise vote for Democrats saw in Trump somebody they can trust because he was always talking about the problem, however he defined the problem. And he was always saying, I am the solution to that problem. And, you know, we also have an elevated opinion of our fellow Americans, but when it comes down to it, most of them are not paying attention. They only hear subliminal messages. If they hear that somebody is trying to fight for them, they'll gravitate toward that person. That's just the way, I think that's the way it is. And I think the Democrats have an opportunity to pick up that mantle.
0: So let's talk about the fall and just assume right now that the Democrats will only pick up the House. So Congressman John Storr has the ear of Hakeem Jeffries. What would be on your short-term to-do list? How would you get busy exposing the criminality and the corruption in this current administration?
1: You know, if it were me, Alex, I would actually start hauling in all these media executives and have them explain how they justify all these mergers to create conglomerates that are dominating our information environment. I would want to know. I want them to explain themselves. You know, it's because they have monopolies on what we understand to be true about our country. They have a monopoly on the conduit, you know, the information channel, through which all of us get our information. None of us is down in Washington asking our Congress people, you know, what they have for breakfast today. We all read about that through the news, and so much of our news is consolidated and so on. And I would actually bring them forward to explain themselves with the understanding that they understand that the pressure is coming to break them up if they do not give good answers. That, I think, is something that Biden was about to get to, but he never had a chance to. And I hope the next round of Democrats picks that up.

0: This is Alex Wise on Sea Change Radio, and I'm speaking to John Storr of the editorial board. So, John, we're talking about short-term to-do lists for Democrats. From a messaging standpoint, we've often tipped our hat to the chaos of this current administration and their ability to just constantly change the channel for the short attention span of American viewers and voters. I postulate that Democrats should lean into this. And instead of just trying to go the other way and say, we need to just stay laser focused on the Epstein files or prosecuting the Iran war, they don't necessarily have to stay so focused because there are so many paths. So why not just pursue them all and see what sticks in the American consciousness? Is that an inefficient way of going about this, or do you think it could be effective?
1: I think Democrats in general should just stay away from pretending. Our entire political culture kind of encourages public officials to pretend that, you know, everybody's above politics, that, you know, we all just want to get along, that polarization is dividing us. This is all abstract language, especially that word polarization. And I think, I honestly, when people hear it, I think they just check out. They're like, I don't even know what that word means. And it doesn't mean anything to me. In terms of messaging, Democrats should stick with concrete language, especially about who is doing what to whom, with the idea that the who here is very moneyed elites, powerful people who run and corrupt institutions, and the to whom part is the American people. The elites are doing this to you, right? And the Democrats should spell that out, and they should say transparently, we are on the side of you. Always, always on the side of you. That's what Democrat means. It means the people. And we are always going to be on the side of you, fighting for you against them. That's a very populist message, the us versus them thing. But it is actually not, because in populism is this idea that the people are somehow pure and innocent and so on. And Democrats should absolutely stay away from that kind of thinking, because that gives the right-wingers the advantage. The Democrats should stick with who is doing what to who. There's a criminal committing a crime against a victim, and we're all feeling that right now. All of inflation went up to 3.3% last month. It's going to go up again this month, surely. Gas prices are going crazy. I have spent more money, Alex, at the Stop and Shop than I've spent in my entire life. And I have two people in my household. Okay. That is crazy money right now. And nobody feels like they're getting ahead. So there are victims. We all feel it. And there are villains. And I think that's the simple, call it cartoon language, call it whatever you want, but it's what people understand.
0: Yes, I mean, Democrats had this debate in 2016 and the year before when Bernie Sanders and Hillary Clinton were running against each other. And it was kind of what you're talking about in that Bernie Sanders was trying to take it to a people first message, a populist ideal that I think scared a lot of establishment Democrats. They think that politicians should be statesmanlike and Democrats should focus on policy because Democrats have better policies in their mind and in our minds. So I think that might have been the appeal of Trump to some people. It was like, I don't care about policy and diplomacy. Just give me somebody who's going to fight for me. Just keep it simple for me.
1: I think we need to be clear about why people voted for Trump. It really wasn't because they thought that he was going to fight for them. Most of his supporters, I'm not going to say 100% of them, but most of them, he said he was going to stomp on people they just thought deserved getting stomped. And they enjoy it.
0: Yeah, it was a sadistic message of retribution.
1: That's the retribution that we do not want. We want justice. We want law, real law and order. We want the criminals to be put to trial. We want accountability. We want order. We want order. That's what we want. We want a restoration of order. Right now, everything's chaotic and disorganized, and people don't like it. That's the kind of, so that's going back to Trump. That's what we need to be clear, that that's what people attracted people to him. Now, he put an there were a lot of people who put this like intellectual gloss on Trump, like this whole America First thing. They use words like isolationism and these isms words that kind of make people's eyes glaze over. So we should be clear about what really attracts people to Trump and take the fighting angle and use

0: What are some of the longer term New Deal type policies or the checklist that you would want to see your candidates checking off the list if they win back the House and the Senate?
1: They got to impeach him and remove him. If they take the Congress, and they, I think they got to try.
0: But you need 2/3 of the Senate, so that's not going to happen.
1: I wouldn't put removal on the shelf just yet. Remember this. Remember who Trump is. He has a titanic ego, right? And since he's been back in power, nobody has said no to him, right? Now think about the day after these midterms. It's like, even if he loses the House, and that seems likely, more than likely, what's going to happen? He will be a lame duck the day after. And not only will he be a lame duck, he will be a toxic lame duck, meaning any Republican who wants to have public office or has White House aspirations is going to want more and more distance from him. Now, I think there will be some who will always be with him because they're always with the base and there's that kind of thing. But they all know they can't rely on their base alone. They need something else. So he's going to be toxic from the day after the midterms. Now, think about it. This is a guy who's never said no. He's never been persona non grata, but he will be persona non grata for a lot of Washington because he's not running for re-election. He's going to be done. So what kind of reaction will there be from a malignant narcissist like our president, who's also experiencing signs of dementia? He's going to react very badly to that. You call him the persona non grata, he's going to prove every single day that he is not, and he's going to do something very, very stupid. Right? He's already done it with this war. He did it with the January 6th insurrection. This guy is going to do something. And the Democrats, really, all they got to do is start the ball rolling with impeachment and removal. And by the time that ball gets down the road a little bit, he will have done something that will, where they'll be like, uh-huh, well, here it is. We got to remove him. He's got to remove him. And then, and from the Republicans' point of view, he is going to be so toxic and so terrible for them, they may even want to get rid of him in order to push J.D. Vance or some other person. You know, so I don't think we should put that on the shelf just yet. It could happen.

0: This is Alex Wise on SeaChange Radio, and I'm speaking to John Storr of the editorial board. So we've seen Democrats rally behind this gerrymandering that the Republicans have been pushing for the last God knows how many years. But the Democrats have started a new strategy of fighting back with this. We've seen it in Virginia and California, now New Jersey and New York. When you talk about do Democrats have the guts, is this the kind of gut check that you're looking for?
1: Yeah, I think with the gerrymandering thing, what it boils down to is less about morality and what they ought to do for the American people and more of survival. They have to do it. They have to go do this gerrymandering face-off because that's otherwise they're just going to be the minority party. I mean, that's as much as it is. So that's why they're have no problems throwing away whatever moral pretensions they had to get California to do gerrymandering and Virginia and New York and wherever. All of that's off the table now because they have to. They have to fight.
0: What about expanding the court? That's also one of those moral conundrums where we think, well, is it okay to change the rules if we don't like the outcome?
1: Yeah, I hope last week's decision in the case of Louisiana and the gerrymandering case by the Supreme Court is that truly wake-up call for Democrats. I think that ruling was pose an existential threat. There's two responses. One is to continue with the gerrymandering fight, but the other is they got to pack that court. That court is absolutely going to crush them electorally if they don't fight them. And I don't know how, I don't know the mechanism for that, Alex. I don't know. I mean, it's been what? How many years since the court expanded? Nine, ten decades? I don't remember. I'm not a historian. And I do remember that FDR threatened to pack the court and that finally got some of them to back off. And maybe that's what needs to be done. I even think that impeaching one of them would do a lot of good. You know, impeaching Clarence Thomas, perhaps, or Samuel Alito, or something like that. Just impeach one of them. You know, there's plenty of evidence of corruption. Let's just get rid of one of them, and that'll send a message like, hey, we got your number. We will do something if we need to. And that wouldn't just be for political reasons. I mean, these are corrupt people. That would be part of the two-tiered approach I was just talking about with a New Deal plus retribution. Everybody needs to be held accountable, including the Supreme Court.
0: The Democrats have always been very closely aligned with Israel, but do you think that this war being prosecuted between Netanyahu and Trump against Iran will be a watershed moment for that alliance?
1: I think Netanyahu's war crimes were the watershed, you know, killing tens of thousands of people. There it is. I mean, and these are, you know, yeah, okay, that some of them are complicit with Hamas and stuff, but surely not all of those people. And then the grotesque discussions about turning Gaza into some kind of luxury condom, all that, it's just so grotesque, and it just puts, the reason we have this alliance, this affinity with Israel is because of the legacy of World War II. I mean, it was a place of safety for the world's Jews. I mean, that was the whole point of it. Biden talked about it constantly and said, this is why I stand by Israel. He would refer to that history constantly. But when the Israeli leader starts acting like Hitler, that's bad, right? And it's hard for people to accept that. I mean, I know even that statement is pretty controversial, but he did kill tens of thousands of people and unfortunately that seems to be okay. So yeah, a lot of Democrats are going to take issue with that.
0: And at the crux of that genocide is the idea that some people are worth more than others.
1: Yeah. Yeah, and that's kind of baked into the Jewish state was always problematic because it favors some over others and that rankles people when they believe in democratic principles, right? And some people will even call that a de facto apartheid state, right? And that's something that Democrats, liberals stand against, right? And that was tolerable as long as, you know, Netanyahu wasn't killing people by the scores, by the thousands, right? I mean, it was tolerable. But since he crossed that, like you said, the Rubicon, now the things, there's just no going back from that. And now, in addition to the fact that Netanyahu is clearly playing to Trump's vanities. He helped him. He persuaded him, lobbied him very hard, lied to him, saying this Iran war will be no problem. You'll be in and out. And
0: it was just, relax. What could go wrong?
1: Right. And now here we are. Right. And it's obviously that was a lie. So that, but there's another actually subtler complication here. And that is that the Democratic Party is in the back door, open and accessible to the anti-Semites. There's a contingent of progressives that want to overlook things like Nazi tattoos in favor of expanding the Democratic Party. This is how they just justify it, expanding the Democratic Party to the working class. And that is an opening to the door to a kind of like subliminal anti-Semitism that I think Jews like yourself are really not going to be cool with, right? Because suddenly now we're having conversations that you don't want to be having, right? And I'm talking explicitly about Graham Plattner up in Maine. And the fact that people like Elizabeth Warren, Bernie Sanders, these are very progressive figures saying, yeah, he's one of us. That's not going to go over well if he wins and then has to come, you know, sit with Chuck Schumer. That is not going to go over well. Chuck will make it over fine. He's not going to say a word. But others are not going to take kindly to that. How that goes, I don't know. It depends on how much Plattner wants to be a teammate.
0: Yeah, I mean, we saw the lesson of John Fetterman playing out. Plattner is kind of, people think that he could be one of those Trojan horse type candidates.
1: Yeah. Yeah. And it's a big mess, Alex. It's a big mess up there. And winning Maine, if we win Maine, then we probably could take the Senate. But so, you know, we're in the position of like, okay, we'll vote for this guy because he's the Democrat, but he's also a fraud. I don't know.
0: I mean, Susan Collins keeps talking about how she's going to be voting against the administration and just always ends up being mildly concerned and then votes along party lines every time for how many decades. So that's Lucy pulling the football from Maine voters every time. So, I mean, Plattner's Nazi tattoo be damned. I'd rather see what he has in store than what we know Susan Collins has in store for Maine and the rest of the country.
1: Yeah, we could be just extremely practical and say if he votes for Democrats 50% of the time, then that's good.
0: Well, we've run out of time. I always appreciate your time. People should go to editorialboard.com. John Storr of the Editorial Board, thanks so much for being my guest on SeaChange Radio.
1: It's been a real pleasure, Alex. Thank you.

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Hello, and you are listening to Eco Justice Radio. We present environmental and climate stories from a social justice frame featuring voices not necessarily heard on mainstream media. Eco Justice Radio acknowledges that we recorded this show on the traditional territory of the Gabrielino Tongva people and all of their relatives in the place we call Pasadena, California. Welcome, I'm Jack Eight. On today's show, The Climate Cost of Artificial Intelligence, we feature leaders working at the intersection of technology, energy, and sustainability. We explore how the escalating proliferation of artificial intelligence is reshaping demand for water and power across modern data centers and what is being done or not being done to address it.

Today, we share a panel discussion put together by Pasadena, California Climate Commons, a little different and maybe techno-optimist than our recent show on artificial intelligence data centers. Yet, it is helpful to listen to industry people share their version of both sides of the equation, considering the environmental footprint of modern computing and data infrastructure. Today, we face an urgent situation with AI, and the problem we face is yet